0: essential options. Becky Sullivan, NPR News, Seattle.
1: A day after the 4th of July festivities in the U.S., Venezuela is marking its Independence Day, but the country is picking up the pieces following the twin earthquakes. John Otis reports from Caracas, Venezuela.
2: Venezuela declared independence from Spain 215 years ago. But after back-to-back earthquakes that killed nearly 3,000 people, few here are celebrating. Many are searching for loved ones. Those who lost their homes are getting resettled in temporary encampments like this one in Caracas, where volunteers distribute food and play music to keep children entertained. Venezuela also lost some of its independence in January. That's when American troops captured the country's authoritarian leader, Nicolas Maduro. President Trump has claimed that the U.S. is, quote, running the country.
1: This is NPR. The Federal Aviation Administration is investigating an incident Saturday night. This after the pilot of a Delta Airlines plane reported they had been struck by a fireworks mortar as it approached Chicago's Midway International Airport. No one was injured and the plane landed safely. There had been reports of fireworks in the densely populated neighborhood on Chicago's southwest side. Militant groups claimed responsibility for a series of attacks on military positions in various parts of Mali yesterday. Michael Koloki has more.
3: Gunfire and explosions were heard yesterday in several areas of the West African nation, including the key cities of Gao and Sevare. The Al-Qaeda-linked militant group JNIM claimed responsibility for attacks on military positions in parts of the country, while the rebel group FLA also claimed to have carried out a number of attacks. In a statement, Mali's military-run government said that several assailants had been killed and many others injured in counter-offensive. Earlier in April this year, the JNIM and FLA staged a coordinated attack on the country's main airport in the capital city, Bamako. Following that attack, the United Nations called for an international response to violence in the West Africa Sahel region. For NPR News, I'm Michael Koloki in Nairobi.
1: Paul Pelosi, the 86-year-old husband of House Speaker Emeritus Nancy Pelosi, Friday was in a car crash in Central California, and police say he left the scene of the accident. Police say Pelosi's car hit a parked vehicle, causing major damage, and that he stopped briefly, then drove away. Pelosi could face a misdemeanor charge. No one was injured. I'm Dan Ronan, NPR News.
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6: This is All Things Considered from NPR News. I'm Don Gagne. World leaders congratulated President Trump on the U.S.'s 250th birthday over the weekend. Among them were Ukrainian President Volodymyr Zelensky and Russian President Vladimir Putin. Trump and Putin reportedly talked for some 90 minutes. A senior Kremlin aide said Trump offered to work toward a rapid end to the fighting. This week, President Trump is headed to Ankara, Turkey for this year's NATO summit, where Russia will loom large. Heading into the meeting, there's widespread anxiety about the U.S.'s changing role in the alliance. Trump has been critical of the U.S. relationship with NATO, saying it hasn't been reciprocal. David M. Kattler is a senior fellow at the Center for European Policy Analysis and previously served as NATO's Assistant Secretary General for Intelligence and Security. I asked him about the changing dynamics within the alliance and about President Trump's criticism toward NATO.
7: Well, I think it's important to take a look at the contributions that all the allies make. Certainly, the United States makes the largest contributions in terms of not just our U.S. defense spending, but also the forces we've chosen to allocate the

0: capabilities that we chose to bring to bear. But that doesn't mean that the other allies aren't also making contributions. Many of them have also made contributions that are quite significant when you look at what their GDPs are and the capabilities that they're bringing to various NATO exercises for deterrence and defense.
1: Military spending has been a significant sticking point for President Trump in past NATO meetings. This year, it's been reported that all European allies met spending targets of at least 2% of GDP, though there are still more deadlines in years to come. How much of a role did the Trump administration play in pushing, really pushing hard toward that result?
0: The Trump administration in the president's first term and now in his second term has actually played a pretty significant role in attracting other nations' attention to the spending level and getting that agreement, not just to reach the 2% from the Wales commitment from some years ago, but also to the 5% commitment that came out of the Hague summit. But what's most important now moving forward that the spending is rising is actually translating the spending into real military capability. And I think that's one of the things that this summit is going to focus on.
1: I want to ask about boots on the ground. Washington has threatened to reduce the number of U.S. troops stationed in Europe. Why does that decision matter?
0: I think the Europeans have reacted in the way that they have to some of these force movements that seem a little bit unannounced or just less discussed in diplomatic or in military channels, because it's really a twofold problem. It's the military capability, which could be surged. I mean, just because you're not there full time doesn't mean you can't get there rapidly. But I think even more so now with Russia's illegal war against Ukraine still going now, more than 4 years on, the potential for other crises to be caused by the Russians around Europe. They're looking at the placement and the numbers of American troops, and in fact, some European troops that are deployed for various NATO purposes as signals of the alliance's resolve.
1: You have said that as the U.S. commitment to European defense wanes, NATO needs sufficient time to adapt to that new reality. What kind of timeline are we talking about?
0: Well, I think, Don, it depends on the scenario and the capability sets that would need to be brought to bear. What's really important right now is that European governments have reached a really important conclusion, and that's that regardless of who occupies the White House, Europe needs to be capable of carrying more of the conventional defense burden. Interestingly, recent polling suggests that European publics increasingly share that view. Europeans really want a stronger European pillar within NATO, not to replace the United States, but to make the alliance more resilient. Now, there's another factor, though, that's on a lot of Europeans' minds, and that's how long would it take for Russia, after a war in Ukraine or even during a war, to have military capability to threaten them? And I think in broad terms, what you tend to hear is the closer you are to Russia, the shorter you believe that timeline to be. Some nations might tell you 12 months to 18 months. But all allies agree that Russia is an adversary to the alliance and that their appetite is not necessarily satisfied with the military conflict in Ukraine alone.
1: The Polish Prime Minister, Donald Tusk, says he's preparing for a potential Russian lightning offensive into his country, a NATO country. That's the kind of thing you were just talking about. The closer you are to Russia, the more worried you are. How realistic are those concerns?
0: Well, if those concerns are quite realistic, I think if you look just in the last few days, there's been reporting in the media about Poland being warned by the United States that that potential is there, in fact, for Russia to either directly attack Poland or to cause some incident that might involve military force. The stance that Warsaw has taken is that they need to be able to defend themselves against the range of military scenarios that they imagine threaten them, whether or not NATO or any other ally is there for them. And correspondingly, they're making the political decisions necessary to find the resources to get that done for themselves.
1: How will you define the success of this summit this coming week in Ankara?
0: The summit won't ultimately judge by the length of its communique or even by the size of the spending pledge that comes out of it. I think history is more likely to judge this summit on whether NATO actually proved capable of converting political consensus, all that increased investment, and the growing public support into some real military capability quickly enough to preserve credible deterrence. And I think when you look back over the last four or five summits, the alliance has largely chosen its strategic direction. So now is the time for the alliance to decide to deliver.
1: David M. Cattler is a senior fellow at the Center for European Policy Analysis. He previously served as NATO's Assistant Secretary General for Intelligence and Security. Thank you.
0: Thanks, Don. I really appreciate the time.
1: It is scorching hot in many parts of the country, and while some Americans are enjoying swimming pools and ice cream cones this holiday weekend, others are having to work through the heat. Take UPS drivers. In recent years, there's been a concerted effort to make those big brown trucks more hospitable in the heat. NPR labor correspondent Andrea Hsu is here to talk about it. Hi, Andrea.
2: Hey, Don.
1: So the packages don't stop, right? Just because it's hot.
2: Right.
1: UPS drivers are still out there. They're on the streets. What is the company doing for them?
2: Well, yeah, several years ago during contract negotiations, the Teamsters Union, which represents their drivers, they got UPS to commit to including air conditioning in all new delivery vehicles. You know, the vast majority of those brown trucks you see in your neighborhood do not have AC. And then further negotiations led UPS to agree to retrofit 5,000 existing vehicles with air conditioning by next summer. And that work has started. The union put out this video of Carla Schumann, who's a longtime UPS driver in Phoenix, who chaired the union's heat committee. She is showing what the air conditioning looks like.
3: The AC actually comes out above the driver. These blow pretty forcefully across at the driver. So when the doors are shut, it really makes a difference.
2: And so far, UPS has retrofitted 2,000 vehicles with AC, but still a long way to go.
1: Okay, so still not a lot of UPS drivers actually enjoying air conditioning, not yet anyway. So what else can they do to stay cool?
2: Well, I asked UPS about this, and they directed me to someone they've been working with for the past 4 years, Douglas Cassa. He's a professor and CEO of the Corey Stringer Institute at the University of Connecticut, and he's an expert in how to prevent problems like dehydration and heat stroke in athletes and workers. And first off, he pointed out that drivers, you know, all drivers face a unique danger.
4: Whether it be UPS, FedEx, Amazon drivers, what's unique about them is that they have to work by themselves.
1: And in that case, there's not another person around who,
2: right.
1: who is maybe a coworker to say, hey, you doing okay?
2: Yeah, right. Exactly. And so a big part of what CASA has helped UPS with is educating their workers on the importance of some really basic things like having water and ice throughout the day and also cooling gear. You know, there are these cooling hats and gaiters and arm sleeves that you can wet and they stay cool for a couple hours. UPS says it's provided more than a million pieces of this kind of gear to employees, along with water, ice, and electrolytes. Another part of the training that UPS does is telling workers to pay attention to the color of their urine.
1: Okay, I get that. They need to know what is the normal color range, right? There are those charts that maybe are in restrooms sometimes that'll provide that guidance.
2: Yeah, sometimes in, you know, factory restrooms or locker rooms. And it turns out CASA, you know, back when he was a student at the University of Connecticut in the 90s, he actually helped with the research that went into that color chart. He told me his professor got hundreds of paint chips from Sherwin-Williams, and they figured out what level of dehydration resulted in what color urine.
4: If it's lighter, like lemonade, you're very likely hydrated. If it's darker, like apple juice, you're very likely dehydrated.
2: And again, Don, going back to delivery drivers, this is something they can monitor on their own. Though, of course, finding a place for a bathroom break may be the bigger challenge.
1: So let's talk more broadly about anyone who works in the heat. In the summer, you sometimes see workers wearing actually pretty heavy clothing, and it's for protection.
2: Right. And CASA brought up all those data centers going up around the country where you have thousands of construction workers, you know, racing to get these data centers built. And they're wearing long pants, long sleeves, hard hats. So again, there's that cooling gear that can be worn that I mentioned. But also CASA says it's important that these workers acclimatize to the heat. You know, you shouldn't just be doing a 10 or 12 hour shift on your first day.
4: You might do 4 hours for that first week in the heat. You slowly ramp up because the greatest risk of a heat stroke and a heat stroke death is in the first like 3 to 5 days of the heat exposure.
2: And, you know, a handful of states have laws requiring acclimatization plans for new and returning workers. And the Biden administration tried to implement a federal rule that included that and other protections for all kinds of workers. But they ran out of time and it never got finalized.
1: That's NPR's Andrea Hsu. Andrea, thank you.
2: You're welcome.

0: I'm Dan Ronan in Washington with these news headlines. U.S. men's soccer team member Fallerin Balogun will be allowed to play in Monday's match against Belgium. He picked up a red card against Bosnia-Herzegovina last week, but FIFA's disciplinary committee suspended the red card ban for a one-year probationary period. Michigan State Senator Mallory McMurrow is ending her race to be elected the Democratic nominee in the upcoming U.S. Senate race. Her decision creates a two-person race between a progressive, Abdul Al-Sayed, and Congresswoman Haley Stevens. The winner is expected to face Republican Mike Rogers in November. The second day of funeral services in Iran is underway for Iran's late supreme leader and four family members killed in February. I'm Dan Ronan, NPR News.
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2: This is All Things Considered from NPR News. I'm Don Gagne. Even if you're not a World Cup superfan, the news today that FIFA overturned the one-match suspension of U.S. striker Fallerin Balogun probably got your attention. And in Mexico, pride for its national team's historic run has surged. Tonight, they face off against England at Azteca Stadium. NPR's Ana Maria Sayer reports from Mexico City.
3: It's been one of the most electric summers in decades here. Millions of people rushed to the Ángel of Independence on the main avenue after each victory, tossing friends in the air, dancing all night like we've already won the entire World Cup. The lyrics of the mariachi folk song Cielito Lindo weaving harmony in the crowd, one phrase has become a new national mantra.
4: ECC!
3: ECC? The best literal translation, what if, yes, what if we win the Mundial? There's no perfect English equivalent because the phrase itself is so quintessentially Mexican.
5: Mexico is just a very united country through tragedy, through celebration. It's just a very us thing to be quite optimistic right now.
3: That unity, says Greta de Leija Pelaez, reflects a collective escape, a reprieve.
5: The motto ECC stands on the line between, yeah, we know this could never happen, but what if, you know? So I feel like it's a quite hopeful and mystical kind of motto. So very us.
3: The country's troubles haven't evaporated. Families of Mexico's disappeared have tried to raise awareness, but have been largely ignored or dismissed. Making ends meet continues to be a daily challenge for many here.
6: In the history of Mexico, I think there's been that situation. That situation has happened many times.
3: What situation?
6: Like the expectation of a better future, the expectation of another plan, another option.
3: Daniel Chilian Herrera has watched Mexico struggle through massive challenges, earthquakes, shaky political situations.
6: Like, what happens if we actually make it out of this one?
3: Somehow, people always pull through. The heart of the ECC mantra is familiar. Mexico has a centuries-old culture built on the mystical and the magical. Hope is daily medicine for darkness.
7: ECC. I think it's like, what if the best could happen? What if the light could get in through the deepest darkness?
3: Mausoles explains that belief in the surreal, the supernatural, is more than an idea. It's survival.
7: As Mexicans, every day we have to get through many difficult things. We learn to laugh about pain, about suffering. We laugh and we dance.
3: In a country that surrenders and falls, the power is acceptance. Mexico values itself most when it tries. For many, Mexico's success in the World Cup is already the ultimate validation that a society that runs on collective faith is capable of getting a little closer than we thought.
5: ECC is for the dreamers. We all know it's kind of impossible, but we're all dreamers as well.
3: Ana Maria Sayer, NPR News, Mexico City.
2: Many films can lay claim to the title of the great American movie. Take Francis Ford Coppola's The Godfather Part II, an epic about the immigrant experience and the dark side of the American dream.
4: I mean, you've won. You want to wipe everybody out?
8: I don't feel I have to wipe everybody out, Tom. Just my enemies.
2: Or consider Spike Lee's 1989 film Do the Right Thing, which captured simmering racial tensions on a New York City block, a block that can stand in for so many others across the U.S.
9: Right. Doctor?
10: Come on, what?
9: Always do the right thing.
10: That's it?
9: That's it.
10: I got it. I'm gone.
2: Even today, some filmmakers are going all in, budget be damned, trying to reflect the larger story of America. Take last year's Best Picture winner, One Battle After Another, Paul Thomas Anderson's tale of revolutionaries and community activists battling an increasingly fascist American government.
11: Me and Willa's mom, part of the French 75. They got her, now they're coming after us.
2: There are numerous films that have managed to capture something true about the American identity. And as the U.S. celebrates its 250th birthday, we want to use this week's Cineplexity to talk about some of those films, past and present. Here with us are two people who have thought a lot about America and have seen a lot of movies, NPR's Morning Edition hosts Michelle Martin and Steve Inskeep. Welcome to you both.
12: Hi there, Don.
13: Hey, Don.
2: So what are some formative films for you that would make the list for you both? Let's start with you, Michelle.
13: Okay. Let me just say this as a preface. None of these are like gather the kids for a movie night.
2: All right.
13: Just want to be super clear. Right. Super clear about that.
12: It's not The Wizard of Oz.
13: No, it's not The Wizard of Oz, but these films all speak to each other and you'll see why. First of it's Birth of a Nation. That 1915 epic by D.W. Griffith. It was, you know, Woodrow Wilson played it at the White House. It's racist propaganda.
12: It's the rise of the Ku Klux Klan.
13: It's the rise of the Ku Klux Klan, sort of glorified as these kind of heroic figures, you know, saving the South and particularly white women from the ravages of unworthy black people. We'll use that word. I mean, you look at it today and you want to cringe, but the fact that it was such an important film of its time, I think, is something worth note. Let's fast forward. Let's go to 12 Years a Slave.
14: Will you chuckle at his boot? No. You luxuriate in his face.
15: I survive. I will not fall into despair. I will offer up my talents to Master Ford. I will keep myself hardy till freedom is opportune.
13: Also an epic. It was based on a 1853 slave memoir by Solomon Northup. To me, in a way, it directly answers Birth of a Nation.
2: And it took forever, but it's a film that did find its place in the American dialogue. It came out at the right time.
13: Absolutely. Go ahead, Steve.
12: I wanted to go for a couple that are more recent, that each involve huge Hollywood stars, even though they're not really like the biggest movies. They're not epic films. One is called Up in the Air.
16: To know me is to fly with me. This is where I live.
12: George Clooney, Anna Kendrick, J.K. Simmons, a lot of other great people in that film. And for those who haven't seen it, it is the story of a guy whose job is to go around the country firing people. He's a consultant, in effect, and a corporation wants to lay off people, but the manager doesn't have the guts to do it themselves, so they bring in George Clooney to do it.
17: I mean, is there something I can do differently here?
16: This is not an assessment of your productivity. You gotta try not to take this personally.
12: And then he's confronted with this new person, a younger person, played by Anna Kendrick, whose job is to automate his job. And it's the conflict between the two of them. And it came out after the 2008 financial crisis. The timing of this movie is a lot of the power of this movie. And a lot of people really are getting fired. And you have this guy who, at the beginning of the movie, is really unsympathetic. He lives out of one suitcase that he can carry on a plane.
18: The isolation, the traveling, is that supposed to be charming?
17: No, it's simply a life choice.
18: It's a cocoon of self-banishment.
17: Wow, big words.
12: He's going around and giving people the worst news of their lives. But by the end of the movie, you feel the world from his perspective. He's trying to do it in a humane way.
13: It stays with you.
12: Yeah.
13: It's one of those things you don't think it's going to, but it does. You can't get it out of your mind.
12: Yeah, absolutely. Brilliant, brilliant movie. And there's another film from a similar period that plays on some similar themes. And also, huge Hollywood star Clint Eastwood. And the movie is Gran Torino.
19: What's going on?
20: Tao's here to make amends. He's here to work for you.
19: No, he isn't. Not going to work for me.
12: And he directed the film as well as starring in the film. You see all the other characters he's played through, iconic characters in the Good, the Bad, and the Ugly series, Pale Rider, Unforgiven, on and on and on, great movies that we could name. And now he is an older Korean War veteran, and the classic line from that movie is when there is a group of immigrants living next to him, and they have some kind of fight that spills onto the grass of his front yard, and he brings out a gun and says,
19: "Get off my lawn."
2: It is a film that is evocative of a certain era in the city that I live in.
12: Yes, it's in Detroit.
2: It's set in Detroit suburbs, and he lives in one of those neighborhoods that could be considered the home of white flight. And now that neighborhood was changing, and there is so much that is so real that anybody who lives here and watched it could just see from the local TV news at night.
12: Clint Eastwood ends up in these extended conversations with a much, much, much younger woman. Ani Hur is the actress who plays her, and she is under 20 in the film, I believe. And she is an immigrant, and she is of the Hmong people of Southeast Asia. And Eastwood is constantly saying these insensitive to racist things.
20: Never touch a Hmong person on the head, not even a child. Hmong people believe that the soul resides on the head, so don't do that.
19: Well, sounds dumb, but fine.
12: You have a sense of America in an economically difficult time again, in transition, and people struggling with that transition and what it means, and ultimately finding a way to relate to each other as human beings.
2: Mm-hmm. So these films the two of you mentioned are from different eras. I'm wondering if over time your individual criteria for movies that get America right has changed.
12: Wow. You know, I'm going to name a film that you mentioned at the beginning that I think broadened my lens. I was a very young guy living in New York City for the first time, and we went down the street to the theater and saw Do the Right Thing.
21: Right. Hey, Sal, how come we got no brothers on the wall here?
22: You want brothers on the wall? Get your own place. You can do what you want to do.
12: And I think it is not unfair to say that I had an easier time at the beginning of that film relating with the perspective of the white people than with the black characters. And there is something about the narrative of that film that lets you into the world of the white characters. I think you understand Danny Aiello's character by the end, mm-hmm. but you also understand the perspective of the people on the street. And you absolutely understand the perspective of Spike Lee at the incendiary moment, literally, where he throws the garbage can, I believe, through a window that ultimately starts people tearing up a shop and setting a fire. You get a sense of the differing perspectives of these characters who are in the very same neighborhood, in the very same place, dealing with a difficult moment of transition.
13: I think that the thing that makes a film great is that it continues to tell you things, even after the era has ended. Even something as racist as Birth of a Nation, because
12: filmmakers still watch that for the
13: technique. Yeah, sure, they watch it for the technique, but also you watch it to understand the origin of certain racist practices, like blackface. Like the alleged black characters were all white people in blackface, and that tells you something about how dominant blackface was in the culture and remained for years. And I think that's why it's worth watching.
2: How should a movie now in this era speak to the current moment? What must it capture?
12: Here's what I think the challenge of storytelling and filmmaking is today. We're at this moment where we imagine, we've told ourselves that the American story has come apart, mm-hmm. that there used to be one narrative, which really meant that all the other narratives were suppressed. And now we have a million narratives, and nobody has any point of reference or understands what's going on, and nobody understands anything except what they think is their own story. I think the challenge of great filmmaking at this moment is to integrate those stories back into one, to understand that we are all characters of different backgrounds, and we push and pull against each other and hopefully learn from each other, and that we are all part of one American story with all of its flaws, and it's better to understand that and to grow from it than to shy away from it.
2: Are we so fragmented as a society that that sort of thing is even possible?
13: Does a great piece of art have to speak to everybody? I mean, I love It's a Wonderful Life. We watch it every year at Christmas, like a lot of people do. And there's nobody who looks like me in it that I recall.
12: Yeah.
13: But it still speaks to me in that
12: sense.
13: It speaks
12: to you in a universal human,
13: in a universal sort of human way.
12: It's on economic
13: But let's just
12: themes,
13: also, can we just be honest about it? Some people don't want to be part of the larger fabric. They like their story better. I'm not dismissing your question, Don, but I am saying that...
12: You're saying it's okay.
13: It doesn't have to be speak to everybody to be valid in speaking to some people if it speaks something true.
2: Steve, final thoughts?
12: How am I going to top that? I just listen to Michelle and I say, this is Morning Edition from NPR News, and seg close. We're done. We're done.
2: We will leave it at that. That was Morning Edition hosts Steve Inskeep and Michelle Martin. Thank you both for joining us.
12: Glad to spend the time, Don.
13: So glad to be with you.
2: You're listening to All Things Considered from NPR News. This weekend, we're marking 250 years of America's independence. But as the new nation celebrated its freedom, about a fifth of its population was still enslaved. Pulitzer Prize-winning writer Mitchell S. Jackson is descended from those people. And like many Americans, he's thinking about how to mark this day. From Jackson's hometown of Portland, Oregon, Dina Prichep reports.
0: Some of Mitchell S. Jackson's fondest childhood memories are of the 4th of July.
1: My mother would always buy me an outfit that had a red, white, and blue color scheme. And it was joyous, you know, to don those colors.
0: He loved the gatherings, the barbecue, the sparklers. But as he grew up, Jackson learned more about the history of this country and his own state, whose very constitution said black people could not live there.
1: Oregon's founding principles are, we don't want you here. So how could you celebrate this without acknowledging that paradox?
0: These paradoxes are something Jackson deeply understands. When we talked, he was staying at the Ritz-Carlton Hotel, just a few blocks from the bookstore where he gave the first reading of his novel, based on the poverty and addiction in his own family, and less than a mile from the courthouse, where at 21 years old, he was charged with distributing crack cocaine and possessing an illegal gun. He served over a year in prison.
1: I lost my right to vote before I ever voted, before it ever dawned on me that my suffrage was important. And I would say that that is an American project, that a young black boy loses his right to vote.
0: And not every state lets you get your vote back. Black Americans are incarcerated at nearly five times the rate of white Americans, according to the ACLU. There are entire states where more than 10% of the black population cannot vote because of this. Jackson says these inequalities, historical and modern, call into question the very anniversary we're celebrating.
1: So when I hear 250, I know that that's a false number, right?
0: Jackson says if we really want to celebrate freedom, we can't go back more than 160 years. That's when the 14th Amendment granted everyone equal protection under the law. Or maybe just over 60 years, to the Civil Rights Act, which outlawed segregation, and the Voting Rights Act, which reduced racial barriers to voting.
1: How can we count 250? It's almost hostile to a black American to be forced to celebrate this mythology. But I don't know another place.
0: America is home. And on its big birthday, Jackson feels called to understand it. He spent the 4th in Montgomery, Alabama, at the National Memorial for Peace and Justice, which honors the victims of lynching.
1: If you love something, you're also critical of it. You don't just love it blindly, or I hope you don't just love it blindly. So if you truly love America, then you got to tell the truth about America.
0: Which means learning its history. Jackson wants people to read the Declaration of Independence and talk about it. Or read Frederick Douglass's What to the Slave is the 4th of July, which he quotes.
1: The rich inheritance of justice, liberty, prosperity, and independence bequeathed by your fathers is shared by you, not by me. The 4th of July is yours, not mine. You may rejoice, I must mourn.
0: Jackson says there are ways for Black Americans to make the 4th of July, and America itself, their own. But it's a group project of understanding who we are and who we've been, and hopefully who we can become. For NPR News, I'm Dina Pritchett in Portland, Oregon.
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I'm Dan Ronan in Washington with these news headlines. As millions of Americans celebrated Independence Day last night at a fireworks show in New York City, a fire broke out on the iconic Brooklyn Bridge as the fireworks were being launched from the span. The bridge was closed to traffic. There were no injuries. A massive heat wave continues to swelter parts of the U.S., with temperatures reaching the high 90s and more than 100 degrees from the Rocky Mountains to the Atlantic Ocean. The White House says President Trump will have a meeting with Ukraine's President Volodymyr Zelensky and Syria's President Ahmad al-Shara when Trump attends a NATO meeting this week in Ankara, Turkey. He's scheduled to arrive on Tuesday. I'm Dan Ronan, NPR News.

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1: This is All Things Considered from NPR News. I'm Don Gagne. Just over a year ago, 911 operators in Central Texas started answering calls like these.
2: The flood is up to our house right now. We're okay, but we live about a mile down the road from Camp Mystic, and we've already got two little girls who have come down the river.
1: Within hours, it would become one of the deadliest flash floods in modern American history. More than 130 people died. Many of them were children at Camp Mystic, a summer camp for girls. A new podcast from the Texas Newsroom and PBS Frontline tells the story of Matthew and Wendy Childress. Their 18-year-old daughter, Chloe, was working as a counselor at Camp Mystic. When they heard there had been flooding, the Childresses raced across Texas, believing they could still find her.
3: I was definitely driving faster than I probably should have been driving on the freeway. All I could do was get there as quickly as I could to try to contribute something to help and find the girls.
1: After the flood follows the Childress family after they lost Chloe, and through the year they spent looking for answers. And it asks what went wrong and whether Texas is any better prepared today. Dominic Anthony Walsh is the lead reporter and host of After the Flood. He's based at Houston Public Media, one of the NPR stations in the Texas newsroom. Dominic, thanks for joining me.
4: Thanks for having me.
1: Your podcast opens with those 911 calls from Central Texas, but then almost immediately we're with Matthew and Wendy Childress in Houston. Their daughter Chloe is away working as a counselor at Camp Mystic. It's about 4 hours away from their home. Before we talk about the flood, introduce us to this family and take us back to that morning through their eyes.
4: Yeah, so Chloe was 18 years old and just weeks away from starting her freshman year at the University of Texas. She wanted to become a doctor. But before she left for college, she wanted to revisit one of the most important places of her childhood, Camp Mystic. Camp Mystic was a big part of her family's story. Matthew's mother went there. So did his sister, Chloe's aunt. So there's this immense contrast between those happy memories in this special, beautiful part of the hill country and the incredible anxiety her parents felt when they got the call that their daughter was unaccounted for as they drove as fast as they could towards Camp Mystic.
1: So as Matthew and Wendy Childress are racing toward Camp Mystic in hill country, what was unfolding there?
4: They had no idea how bad it already was. Up to 11 inches of water fell in just a few hours over the Texas hill country in Central Texas. The Guadalupe River rose as much as 38 feet above its banks in some areas. That was a record high. The floodwaters came at night between 3 and 5 o'clock in the morning while it was still dark out and people were asleep. The worst devastation was in Kerr County, where at least 119 people died.
1: The podcast follows a lot of people, survivors, emergency responders, local officials, but at the center of it all is Matthew Childress. Why did his story become the thread that ties the whole series together?
4: Matthew's story gave us a way to tell the much bigger story of the grief families across Texas were grappling with last year. You know, I'm so grateful to Matthew for how open he was about his experience, which I'll warn listeners is tough to hear at times. One moment that stayed with me was when Matthew told me about the last time he saw Chloe alive in Houston just before she left for Camp Mystic.
3: She gave me a big hug and kiss. I told her 17 kisses, which is our way of saying goodbye and goodnight to one another for her entire life. And then she said, "Don't worry about it, Dad. I'll see you soon."
4: And then he tells us about identifying her body in a Kerr County funeral home about a week later.
3: It was absolutely terrible. I wish that upon no man or woman. But at the same time, as I had said goodbye to her a week earlier and gave her 17 kisses, I went back in and gave her 17 kisses before we said goodbye. Because that's how we said goodbye, good night, every night.
4: The series doesn't stop with his grief. It follows what he and other Camp Mystic families did with their grief. Together, they pressed for court hearings and an investigation that uncovered a lot of details about issues on the ground at the camp on the morning of July 4th. And they successfully advocated for new camp safety laws, like requiring camps to evacuate when there's a flash flood warning. And those policies are starting to spread beyond Texas.
1: People in Central Texas know that floods happen. In fact, that part of the state is known as Flash Flood Alley. So the question that hangs over this entire series is, how were so many people still caught by surprise?
4: Floods aren't unusual here, but major flooding, like what we saw last year, is. The hill country is what it sounds like, rolling hills that stretch for hundreds of miles. And these hills are not grassy or marshy, they're limestone. So the rainwater doesn't soak into the ground, it rushes downhill into rivers and creeks, and it can be incredibly destructive if you have too much rainfall all at once, like it did in July of last year. The area has seen deadly floods before. In the podcast, we look back at big floods in 1978 and 1987. Now, after the 1987 disaster, local leaders decided to install a flood alert system. But over time, it fell into disrepair. And without a working local warning system, many people just did not realize how catastrophic the flooding had become until it was already underway.
1: So a year has passed now. There are new laws. There are some new warning systems being built. What is still unfinished as it relates to all this?
4: Across much of the state, people are still allowed to camp, park RVs, or build in floodplains and even floodways. We spent time in one tiny town called Ingram, where local leaders tried to change those rules and ban RVs from the floodway, but the blowback was immediate. Many people in the area saw it as an issue of personal freedom and the government telling them what they could do with their own property. So 1 year later, the debate isn't just about warning systems anymore. It's about how much risk we're willing to accept and who gets to decide.
1: You spent a year with Matthew and Wendy Childress and other families who lost everything. I'm wondering what has stayed with you.
4: What stayed with me is how these families have turned their grief into action. Matthew, Wendy, and other families who lost their children at Camp Mystic helped pass new camp safety laws in Texas. They also pushed for a new law in Alabama, where one of the campers who died was from. And they're pursuing wrongful death lawsuits against Camp Mystic, which filed for bankruptcy in June. So they're still dealing with this immense loss and turning it into action.
1: That's Houston Public Media's Dominic Anthony Walsh, host of the new podcast, After the Flood, from the Texas Newsroom and PBS Frontline. Dominic, thank you for talking to me.
4: Thank you for having me.
1: This week, Hong Kong marked two major political milestones, 29 years since Britain handed the territory over to China and 6 years since Beijing imposed its sweeping national security law. Officials said at the time the law would only affect a small number of people, but critics say it has transformed life in Hong Kong. Today, most of the city's political opposition has dissolved, been jailed, or gone into exile. Danny Vincent reports from Hong Kong.
5: At night, supporters gather outside a shuttered bookstore to mourn its closing. They wear black, the color of Hong Kong's protest movement, and stand quietly, looking at the metal shutters. Last week, Hong Kong media reported the owners were arrested for allegedly selling seditious material. For many in Hong Kong, the bookstore arrests are the latest sign that the space for public dissent continues to shrink. In an undisclosed location, veteran activist W flips through a local newspaper.
6: Well, they are not reporting anything political.
5: Until 6 years ago, she'd been active in Hong Kong's once vibrant protest movement. Now she asks NPR to only use the first initial of her name for fear of government reprisal. July 1st has been a divisive day in Hong Kong's recent history. While officials celebrated the anniversary of the city's return from British to Chinese rule in 1997, activists like W rejoined a large political march. But since Beijing imposed a controversial national security law on June 30th in 2020, W says she began to notice something different in the lead-up to the anniversary. On July 1st, NPR saw plainclothes men following W from a gathering across several stops on the subway and into a busy shopping district where small groups of activists gathered to quietly mark the anniversary of the handover. W says on days like this, she feels she's under surveillance. Hong Kong police told NPR that they take action in accordance with the law and made appropriate deployments due to the threat of public safety, public order, and national security.
6: Do you know where the red lines are?
7: I don't know. Yeah, because some people are still saying things that's against the government on Facebook, but nothing happened to them. But some only have less than 100 followers in Facebook, and they got jailed. No, I don't know the red line.
5: That invisible line also haunts the city's streets on historically sensitive dates. On June 4th, the anniversary of the 1989 Tiananmen Square crackdown, mass vigils are a thing of the past. On the anniversary in central Hong Kong, police quickly surrounded a lone protester. His T-shirt reads, "The Sound of Silence." Across town, we meet C. He is retired, but also a long-time activist. Like W, he asks not to be named for fear of reprisal.
8: It's not just a law. It's like the weapon. They weaponized it. I think it's more like to clamp down the political opponents. They try to erase, not only rewrite, erase the history, and like nothing happened before.
5: 6 years after Beijing's national security law triggered a diplomatic tit-for-tat with Washington, Hong Kong's leadership isn't backing down. Powers continue to expand. This past June, Chief Executive John Lee was granted the unilateral authority to designate any criminal case a national security matter. Here he is speaking to the press on June 9th.
9: National security is a state responsibility. The fact the state has delegated some of the responsibility to Hong Kong SAR is not just a trust, it's also a requirement that we do this well.
5: It's an uncompromising stance that activists like W believe has fundamentally changed daily life.
7: Yes, they have restored peace in a sense that it's all quieted down. But the anger building up inside people is growing more and more. Some people chose to leave this place, immigrate to other countries, and some are still very angry inside and trying to do something in their own way.
5: But she admits, in today's Hong Kong, the cost of doing something their own way are higher than ever. For NPR News, I'm Danny Vincent in Hong Kong.
1: As we close the show today, one more postcard from Detroit, my home base.
10: Right in front of us is, hands down, my pick for the coolest building on the planet. It's the Guardian Building. It is a 40-story brick, tangerine-colored brick is the official color of it, that went up in 1928, 1929.
1: The Guardian Building, as it's now known, was once nicknamed the Cathedral of Finance and was built by the Union Trust Company. The skyscraper was one of many that rose not far from the riverfront in a time when Detroit boomed, flush with cash from the auto industry and the men who created it. Inside, the bold Art Deco building is adorned with brightly colored tile and other materials.
10: Some of the tile above the doorway is Powabic tile. The Powabic often has kind of a slightly iridescent glaze in it. This is a very live room with all the tile and it's echoing. You can just hear it. But as we go to the area on the other side of this doorway, with the Tiffany clock at the top. That's where the banking takes place. And acoustically, you can tell that it's dead because there is a woven horsehair mat in the entire ceiling that is painted to kind of look like the tile work out here. But it creates a quiet, serene place for the business of banking to take place.
1: Like so many banks, the Union Trust Company failed in the 1930s, just 3 years after this building was finished.
10: And to me, it speaks to what Detroit was in those glorious years of the 1920s, before the nation was plunged into depression.
1: But this monument to Detroit's identity, its ambitions in industry, agriculture, and transportation, told through stunning mosaics with Native American and Aztec references, was preserved. The tangerine-colored brick outside still glows in the evening sun. Today, this dazzling civic landmark is still the city's front porch, welcoming the public for encounters with architecture and awe.
11: I'd love to see it from the inside, because I come here every other week.
1: Marty Wells was in Detroit for a business trip, and he joined us as we took a look around. He left fairly wowed.
11: Fantastic. I'm going to come in here
10: as we do it. So come back and bring friends.

0: That's our show for today, where I've been coming to you from Detroit. 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

0: From WHYY in Philadelphia, I'm Terry Gross with Fresh Air Weekend. Today, the two most famous women's tennis champions of their generation, Chris Evert and Martina Navratilova, talk about being friends and rivals. After they retired, Evert and Navratilova were each diagnosed with cancer at about the same time. They did well, but recently Evert disclosed she'd just been diagnosed with a recurrence. Also, we talk about religious and political attacks on the arts with Isaac Butler, author of The Perfect Moment, God, Sex, Art, and the Birth of America's Culture Wars.
1: Even breakfast cereals or whatever have become part of the culture wars now.
0: And critic John Powers reviews Alice and Steve, a British comedy series about a man in his 50s who starts dating his best friend's much younger daughter. First News.
2: Live from NPR News in Washington, I'm Dan Ronan. The preliminary hearing begins Monday for the man accused of fatally shooting conservative activist Charlie Kirk. The five-day proceeding in Utah is expected to provide the first detailed look at the case against the suspect. NPR's Windsor Johnston reports.
3: Prosecutors are expected to present their case as they seek to have 23-year-old Tyler Robinson stand trial on aggravated murder charges. Kirk's widow and parents are expected to attend the proceedings, which will be live-streamed from the courtroom. Investigators say Robinson turned himself in after the shooting. Court documents say he sent a text message confessing and left a note saying he had an opportunity to kill one of the nation's leading conservative voices. Robinson has not entered a plea. Before his death, Kirk and the organization he co-founded, Turning Point USA, helped mobilize young conservative voters as President Trump won a second term in office. Windsor Johnston, NPR News.
2: France is in the midst of its third heat wave since the spring, and the summer is barely underway. NPR's Eleanor Beardsley reports from Paris.
4: Fires raging in the Pyrénées-Orientales region have forced thousands of evacuations. The blazes have also pushed organizers to divert the third stage of the Tour de France Monday. In Paris, temperatures are expected to reach the mid-90s this week, where the large majority of buildings and homes do not have air conditioning. France had its hottest June on record this year and recorded some 2,000 excess deaths caused by the extreme heat. That's an increase of 30%. Deaths rose by 62% in the Paris region. Scientists say Europe is heating faster than any other continent, partly due to melting glaciers and the changing atmosphere.

0: Rafael Nam, NPR News.
1: The second day of funeral services in Iran were held for Iran's late supreme leader and four family members who died on February the 28th at the start of the U.S.-Israeli war. Many in the crowd shouted, "Death to America," to avenge the death of the 86-year-old leader. This is NPR. President Trump called FIFA's president asking the soccer agency to review the red card that had been given to American soccer player Fallarant Balogun. This according to an official with knowledge of the call who was granted anonymity to discuss a private conversation. FIFA has now lifted the automatic one-game suspension. This will allow Balogun to play against Belgium tomorrow night after he was suspended for stepping on the foot of a player from Bosnia-Herzegovina last week. Minions and monsters in Toy Story 5 each sold more than $30 million worth of tickets over the weekend. But as NPR's Bob Mondello reports, NPR is buzzing about the historical biopic that came in third.
2: As the film Young Washington begins, America's first president's dreams are modest.
3: Why can I not become a British officer?
4: Because you are not British, George.
2: Young Washington, which had ticket sales of just over $20 million, is from Angel Studios, the faith-based media company that opened Sound of Freedom on the 4th of July 3 years ago. That one also had a three-day total around $20 million, then played so well in Rocky Mountain states, the Midwest, West and South, that it ended up making over $250 million globally. The Angel Studio playbook hasn't changed.
5: What?
2: Young Washington also has its best numbers in America's heartland. Its top theater is Utah's Megaplex 18 Thanksgiving Point, midway between Salt Lake City and Provo. The studio has already announced a George Washington sequel called 1776. Bob Mondello, NPR News.
1: Michigan State Senator Mallory McMurrow is ending her race in the Democratic nominee to be in the U.S. Senate. She withdrew today. This is NPR.
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8: This is Fresh Air Weekend. I'm Terry Gross. My guests, Chris Evert and Martina Navratilova, were the greatest female tennis players of their generation. They were friends, and they were each other's greatest rivals in the 70s and 80s. When Evert retired in 1989, they'd each won 18 Grand Slam victories, and they'd each been the top-ranked female player in the world seven times. Navratilova retired in 2006. Now they're the subject of a new Netflix documentary called Chris and Martina, The Final Set. It tells the story of how they interacted as friends and as opponents, and how their friendship went cold for an extended period when their rivalry became more fierce. When they were each retired, their friendship deepened as they both faced cancer and were able to support each other. Evert was diagnosed with ovarian cancer in 2021. Navratilova was diagnosed with throat and breast cancer in 2022, the same year that Evert had a recurrence. When I spoke with them a couple of weeks ago, they were both in remission. But recently, Evert disclosed she'd just been diagnosed with a recurrence of ovarian cancer. Here's how the interview went a couple of weeks ago. Chris Evert, Martina Navratilova, what a pleasure to have you on Fresh Air. And really, like, the documentary is so good, both in terms of your friendship, your rivalry, but also the excerpts of matches between the two of you that are just spectacular to watch. So congratulations on that.
9: Thank you.
10: Thank you.
8: I mean, what are the odds you'd have cancer at the same time and be a short drive from each other in Florida?
9: Yeah, this is Chris. Freaky. I can't get away from her. You know, everything happens with us. We had a 15-year career, and then we got cancer, you know, at the same time. And it really is freaky. But, you know, I always say if I want someone to be in the trenches with me, it's Martina, because she –

0: has been so supportive and so understanding and so such a calming, you know, voice to talk to.
1: Yeah, we have such a level of trust that we know whatever we say to each other, it stays there. We know we give each other the best advice we know how to. And there is no ulterior motive or no playing games. That's how we like it. Because I think we both have had so many people say, oh, you're great, this and that. They don't give you the real story. But we've always been honest with each other on that front.
2: So you both have or had athletes' bodies. And, Martina, one of the things you were known for at some point in your career was basically building your body, just like intense, like 4 hour a day training to make your body stronger. And then, Chris, you ended up doing a very similar thing to keep up with Martina. And when you had cancer, you were really weak. I mean, it was hard to just walk. What was it like for you as athletes to live in a body that wasn't functioning, that was very weak?
1: Well, for me, I mean, so Chris's diagnosis and treatment was much more life-threatening than mine, percentage-wise, but my treatment was more difficult physically. I think I brought my yoga mat with me. I was in New York for 7 weeks, and I literally sat on the yoga mat maybe half an hour of the 7 weeks and did some stretching. I couldn't even do the down dog pose because I would have fallen down. I had absolutely zero strength left. But the longest thing that took was the taste, which I love to eat, so that was tough. But, we're athletes, so we want things to happen right away. It was almost a year before I had full taste buds coming back, but it all came back. But Chris was, well, you talk about what you went through.
0: Well, I think the chemo, kicked my butt, let's put it that way. And, when you think about, I don't want to use the word poisons, but the toxins, it's killing the good cells as well as the bad cells. And it left me very weak, very, very weak. After chemo, I would have 3 or 4 days of intense nausea, and I just would feel tingling in my body, and it just wasn't nice. And, I didn't have the energy. I mean, to walk 6 blocks was a big deal for me. And it was foreign. It felt like it wasn't my body, for sure.
1: Yeah.
2: What were you able to do to support each other through the cancer and its treatment?
0: There are a lot of phone calls between us, and Martina, who is the cook in the relationship. I don't cook, but Martina would bake bread for me, and her wife, Julia, would cook, make some chicken soup.
1: So I made you pesto.
0: Yeah, I got a lot of food from Martina. She got a necklace from me.
1: Yeah, I get jewelry from Chris. She gets food from me.
0: But, Martina's in my relationship, because we've had one for 50 years, is not the type where we have to talk to each other every day to maintain the closeness. I always knew she was there. She always knew I was there if we needed to talk, and that was that.
2: Martina, you knew that something was wrong when you felt a lump in your throat.
1: It was my lymph node.
2: Oh, it was your lymph node?
1: Yeah. The tumor was in my on my tongue, based on my tongue, but I did not feel that. I just felt a swollen lymph node. So, yeah.
2: But Chris, you weren't symptomatic, but your sister, Jean, had died of ovarian cancer, and she had a genetic mutation, and you wanted to see if you had the same thing. Did I get that right?
0: Yeah. I'll tell you the story to that. My sister, Jeannie, was traveling with me to Singapore, and we were running to the gate. But I looked back, and Jeannie was huffing and puffing and not running. And I said, Jeannie, what's the matter? She's an athlete. And she said, I don't know. I've just been out of breath the last few weeks, and I just don't know. I think maybe I have a lung, infection or something. And I said, well, did the doctor say that? And she goes, no, I haven't been to a doctor. So I said, Jeannie, you know what? We're going to Singapore for 4 days, and when we come back, you are going to the hospital right away and get this tested because something's not right. So she said, okay. So she went, and first she got her genetic testing. And believe it or not, she did not, everything turned out fine. She didn't have the BRCA gene, but she had a variant that was of uncertain significance, which means it hasn't been tested enough. you know, there's not enough case studies. And so they said, you know, she doesn't have BRCA, so you don't need to be tested. So nobody else in the family was tested. But unfortunately, Jeannie left it too long, and when she went in, she had stage 4 ovarian cancer, and it spread everywhere in her body. And she ignored the symptoms because, like most women who are nurturers, they're caring about their kids and their husband and their family. They forget about themselves. And that's probably one of the messages I want to get out there. If you feel anything different at all, slightly, you know, go get it tested. So after my sister died 2 years later, I get a call from the geneticist, and they said, do you remember that variant that your sister had of uncertain significance? Well, that has changed, and now that's basically cancerous, and it's BRCA. So we recommend that you and your family go get tested. Next day, I went, got tested. I had the BRCA gene in me. And that week, I got a hysterectomy, and they took it all out. But the results came back, and they said, unfortunately, you have a tumor in your ovaries, and you have tumors in your fallopian tube. And I was like, are you kidding me? And they said, but, you know, it's stage 1. You got lucky. You got it early. And by the way, I had had blood tests. I had had internal sonograms. I had, you know, everything that you can imagine. And nothing was detected as far as ovarian cancer. And I felt fine. I felt no symptoms. So that was my story. And it's like, you know, so I had the BRCA gene, and I had a hysterectomy, and then later on I had a mastectomy because you have a 70% chance of getting breast cancer if you have the BRCA gene.
2: My guests are Chris Evert and Martina Navratilova. The new Netflix documentary about their friendship, their rivalry, and having cancer at the same time in the 2020s is called Chris and Martina, The Final Set. They were in remission when we recorded our interview a couple of weeks ago, but recently, Everett disclosed she'd just been diagnosed with a recurrence of ovarian cancer. We'll hear more of our conversation after a break. 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

0: This is Fresh Air Weekend. I'm Terry Gross. Let's get back to my interview with Chris Evert and Martina Navratilova, who were tennis champions in the 70s and 80s. They spent much of their careers as friends and as their greatest rivals. A new Netflix documentary called Chris and Martina, The Final Set, is about the challenges of that dual relationship and about how they supported each other when they were each diagnosed with cancer at about the same time in the 2020s. Martina, when you played your first match in the U.S., I think it was the first time you'd been to the U.S. from Czechoslovakia, and travel was so restricted after the Russians invaded. What was that first tournament like for you? Like, you weren't really speaking the language. You were basically alone. I think Chris had already, like, you know, befriended you and was helping kind of acclimate you. But tell me what that first match was like. And was that against Chris?
1: No. So the first tournament, I had to play qualifying to get into the draw. It was 16 draw. Chris ended up winning it, of course. But I won my first round match. I got qualified and I won the first round match. And then I lost in the quarters. But I was thrilled to be in the States. I always loved American cars. And when you order a ham sandwich, you got, you know, like 2 inches of ham and two slices of bread. Whereas growing up, you had thick bread and one slice of ham. So I thought I was in heaven. And it was $2.50 for that sandwich. I still remember it. I couldn't believe how much ham I was getting. So I fell in love with American culture because it was so... There were oranges on the streets. I could pick an orange.
0: Was this Florida or California?
1: Florida. This is Fort Lauderdale. So I'm picking up an orange of, you know, as I'm driving down the road. And in Czechoslovakia, we only had oranges once a year. For Christmas, we would get bananas and oranges. It was a treat. Normally, you just get apples and pears and maybe peaches. So it was like, you know, Alice in Wonderland for me coming to the States.
0: Chris, you befriended Martina. You helped her, you know, culturally, but also did you help her with her game? And did you think she's going to become my fiercest rival soon?
2: No, I did not help her with her game.
1: She wasn't going to do that, even if she could.
2: What the heck? Yeah. I was not a coach. I was a player trying to protect my number one ranking.
1: And you were 18.
2: I saw a very talented young Czechoslovakian player, and I played her in Akron, Ohio. And you were 16 then?
1: Yeah, 16.
2: I was 18.
1: The fourth tournament on the tour. Yeah,
2: which is in the same month that I met her. And I won 7-6, 6-3. But I remember thinking to myself, holy cow, when this young girl, you know, gets into better shape, she is going to be a force to be reckoned with and very dangerous because she had so much talent. Her hands were quick. You know, she had a big first serve. She had a big forehand. And she just was so powerful.
0: So you maintained your friendship until that kind of went cold. And the way the story is told in the documentary is that, Martina, you had become close to Nancy Lieberman, who I think it's fair to say was like the most famous basketball, female basketball player of her era. And I think you became romantically involved too, but she told you that you had to like train harder, eat better, and, you know, trim down. And she had you training like for hours a day and your body transformed.
2: Unbelievably.
0: But she also told you that it was time to stop being friends with Chris because it's hard for an opponent to be a friend. You have to just like not think about her feelings or anything and just see her as your rival. And I want to know from each of you how that felt. Let's start with you, Martina. How did it feel like I can't be friends with Chris anymore?
1: Well, this happened. So Nancy and I met in April, and then Nancy came with me to the French Open, Eastbourne, Wimbledon, and I lost in the semis in all those tournaments. And after Wimbledon, she says, what are you doing? What do you mean? You could be in so much better shape, and you're too nice to Chris. I'm like, what are you talking about? Oh, you need to be tough, and you need to start training harder, and you need to hate your opponents, and you need to hate Chris. I'm like, oh, okay. And I was very, you know, naive. And again, I didn't have the skills to say, no, that's I don't have to hate her. I just need to want to beat her. I was almost too friendly. But the getting in shape thing was news to me. I thought I was in good shape. Then she took me on the basketball court, had me run some suicide drills. And that's when I realized, okay, I'm not in as good a shape as I thought. So that summer, I started training hard. Then during the US Open, Renee Richards started helping me, became my coach after the US Open. And that's when everything kind of changed for me. The fitness and then the coaching. Because for 6 years after I defected, I didn't have a coach. My father was my coach, but we could talk maybe once a month. So he couldn't coach me. And I was on my own. And that's when Renee started helping me. That's when everything changed for me.
0: And Chris, what was it like for you after Martina, following the advice of Nancy Lieberman, distanced herself from you?
2: Hurtful. It was very hurtful. And I don't think that was really Martina. I think she was just, you know, following Nancy's orders. And Martina, you know, was really sort of afraid to speak up to her at the same time. But in saying that, Nancy Lieberman did a heck of a lot for Martina Navratilova when it came to her tennis and her fitness.
1: Yep, 100%.
2: Because it was a 180-degree turn from the athlete that she was then until after she had worked out with Nancy, and she was just, she became unbeatable, and then for the next 2.5 years, you know, lost 6 matches. So she did her a lot of good, let's put it that way, but not in a nice way.
0: You lost 6 matches.
1: I had a stretch where I lost 6 matches in 3 years. That's how amazingly I played then. I mean, when I look at the numbers now, I'm like, wow.
2: Dominant.
1: But when you're doing it, you don't think about it. But yeah, that was a pretty good stretch.
0: Chris, what did it do to your identity? Because your identity was built ever since you were like 15 on like being amazing, being unbeatable, being number one. And when you stopped being number one, when you were losing to Martina, who you had known before she was nearly that good, what did it do to your sense of self?
2: You know, I mean, whether it's ego or pride or whatever it is, I wasn't happy about it. I hadn't played anybody like that before. Nobody had come along with that versatility and the strength, the power that Martina had. And it was tough to swallow, to tell you the truth. But after a while, I kind of came to terms with it and realized she's just too good. And you can continue to work hard, go in the gym like she does and train like she does. And, you know, just try to become a better athlete and change your game a little bit.
0: You started training and...
2: Yeah, changed my strategy.
0: Yeah. You took a break for a while from tennis.
2: I think I was the first one to take it was a mental break at that time, because the way I described it was like I'd wake up in the morning and I didn't want to get out of bed, and the thought of competing, you know, made me... I didn't have the burning desire. I didn't have the killer instinct.
0: Were you burned out, and were you also discouraged because you weren't winning as much?
2: No. I was burned out. I mean, you know that they call that the 7-year itch in marriage. Well, there's a 7-year itch as being an athlete, and I just was mentally drained, and I wanted just to live life like a normal 24-year-old.
1: Yeah, I was 78. I played 21 tournaments, and Chris played 10 tournaments.
0: Martina, did you go through that 7-year period?
1: I was burned out at the end of 86, and I did not know it either. It should have been red flags flying everywhere, because I asked my then coach, Mike Estep, how few tournaments can I play and still stay number one? Hello! But I didn't know to take a break. I did not take any vacations. And I played for 3 years burned out, and I still kept trying, and the results weren't there. Then Steffi Graf comes along and starts beating both of us. And so I ended up talking to Billie Jean. I said, Billie, I don't know what's going on. This is now 89 in the spring. I said, I don't know what's going on. I'm trying hard, but the results aren't there and this and that. So she advised me to take a week off, just do nothing except what I want to do, and see if I still feel like the love of the game that I had when I was a little girl hitting against the wall. So I did that. I took a week off, did nothing, and I'm like, yeah, I still want to play. I love the game, and I still feel I can get better or improve in some ways, and I want to play. And I played 6 more years after that. So all it took was 1 week of self-reflection. But I didn't know to take the break.
0: I wonder if this contributed to feeling burned out. You talk about, in the documentary, you talk about how Chris was like considered like the girl next door. Everybody loved her in the stands.
1: Hmm.
0: But for you, people saw you like, well, she's the communist, yep. And she's a bully. And then at some point after you were outed and she's a lesbian and that
1: yep.
0: you would get some boos, you wouldn't get as many cheers as
1: yep.
0: As Chris did. I mean, that sounds a little demoralizing. Did that contribute to your feeling of burnout, do you think?
1: I'm sure that didn't help because I always felt like I was the visiting team. No matter what I played, you know, they were cheering for the other guy to win or for me to lose. Either way, you take it personally, and it was tricky. And playing Chris was difficult because how can you not like Chris? What's not to admire? You know, she was like the epitome of cool. And I was not. But then coming from a communist country, coming from a Slavic country, then, of course, being gay didn't help either. So, and then, you know, I had visible muscles and, you know, was physically stronger, imposing and all of this, and unapologetic. I never apologized for who I was. And, you know, as a woman, you're supposed to be more demure, and I certainly never was that. So it was just a whole bunch of stuff. And when you really think back, I was still kind of alone because I was not getting the help emotionally or mentally that I could have used back then. And the pressure never goes away, really.
0: And then there was also the pressure of not being able to come out because it wasn't done. You know, No.
1: I couldn't come out because it would have been a disqualifying... could be disqualifying for getting my citizenship. So I couldn't come out until
0: after
1: I got my citizenship
0: that.
1: In 81. Yes, it was on there. It's up to the final officer, which were, I think, always men, who did the final interview to approve you for citizenship. They can ask you whatever they want. And if they ask you, are you gay? And you can't lie, right? Because then that could be a disqualifier. You have to tell the truth. You're under oath. And if you say yes, and if that officer deems that a disqualifying answer, then you will not get your citizenship and you're done. And so I couldn't come out for that reason. And then once I got my citizenship, I didn't want to come out because it would have hurt the tour. So it was always something. I was never ashamed of who I was, but I was kind of in the closet because of these circumstances.
0: That's a lot to keep in when you're in the public
1: yeah.
0: eye.
1: It is. It is. Yeah.
0: Thank you both so much
1: okay.
0: for being on our show, and thank you for participating in that documentary because it's really good.
1: Thank you.
2: Thank you,
1: Terry.
0: Chris Evert and Martina Navratilova are the subjects of the new Netflix documentary, Chris and Martina, The Final Set.

0: The offbeat new comedy, Alice and Steve, tells the story of decades-old friends who have a bitter falling out when Steve gets romantically involved with Alice's 20-something daughter. This six-part British series, which recently dropped on Hulu, stars Nicola Walker, one of the queens of British television, and the New Zealand musician and actor Jermaine Clement, who is in, among other things, Flight of the Conchords and What We Do in the Shadows. Our critic at large, John Powers, says the new show drove him crazy in lots of ways, but its best moments and Walker kept him avidly watching.
1: I grew up watching episodic shows on network TV. Nearly all of them formulaic, but some indelibly great. Then, like everyone else, I moved into the days of what my colleague David Biancooley dubbed Platinum TV, where series like The Sopranos and The Wire and Fleabag aspired to something higher. What both these eras had in common was that their shows were carefully crafted. They had an internal logic and a tone that held them together. In recent years, though, there's been a proliferation of shows that, possibly obeying some algorithm, care less for coherence than sensation. They lurch among tones, from cuteness to sentimentality to meanness, stirring in random plot twists along the way. Bouncing all over the emotional map, these shows depend on compelling actors and a few memorable scenes to make us overlook their loose construction. A great example is Alice and Steve, an entertaining but sometimes exasperating six-part British comedy on Hulu about two 50-something best friends who turn on each other after he gets involved with her 26-year-old daughter. While the premise is juicy, it's also a tad yucky, and I'm mainly tuned in because its title characters are played by performers Jermaine Clement from Flight of the Conchords and Nicola Walker, whom I've raved up on this show more than once. The series starts poorly, with Steve and Alice going on a cutesy bender after a friend's funeral. Now, I always hate drunk scenes, which are an invitation to overact. As Clement and Walker bray their lines, we learn that Steve's a divorced celebrity hairstylist who can't find a girlfriend, while Alice is a clothes designer with a doting younger husband, nicely played by Joel Fry, a sweetie pie of a teenage son, that's Tyrese Eaton Dice, and of course that 26-year-old daughter, Izzy, who's inherited her mother's willfulness. Played by Yale Topol Margalit, Izzy kickstarts the plot by flirting with Steve. Predictably, he succumbs. Almost immediately, they think they're in love. While the weak-willed Steve wants to hide their romance, he knows it's inappropriate, Izzy just blurts out the facts to her mom. Alice flips. And from here on in this series, where the women are as alpha as the men are hangdog, Alice drives the action. Betrayed and violently angry, she'll do whatever it takes to break them up, no matter who gets hurt. Her antics unleash Steve's own malice. We're in beef territory. Here, early on, Steve and Izzy are walking to a dinner party organized by Alice, who's pretending to have buried the hatchet.
2: You do realize this is probably a trap.
3: Or she could be trying to work it out.
2: Yeah. Yeah.
3: No, you're right. This is definitely a trap.
2: Yeah. Do you think Daniel's going to punch me?
3: Right. As if Daniel would ever punch anyone. Maybe we could show her that this is a good thing. I like her best friend. And how nice that she already really, really loves the guy I'm dating.
2: Hmm. Yeah.
3: Okay. You nervous?
2: Yeah. Terrified.
3: Okay.
1: At its core, Alice and Steve hinges on the way that platonic friendships are often richer and more powerful than romantic ones. It's a fascinating subject, which may be why I found the script by Sophie Goodhart so frustrating. I wanted her to dig deeper. While the show's got some very funny bits, Alice's sharp-tongued mother is a blast. It's often annoyingly lax. If Steve really does the hair of Charlie XCX, how come he's a clueless older guy whose pop culture references are Willie Nelson and Woody Allen? If Izzy truly adores her mother as she claims, why does she keep rubbing her relationship with Steve in her mom's face? Halfway through, one character nukes the other's career. But this life-shattering event has no real weight. It's barely even mentioned for the rest of the series. That said, Alice and Steve is worth seeing for scenes like the one in which Steve spinelessly sells Izzy out, or the lacerating discussion between Alice and her husband when he fully grasps that he adores a woman who views him as a reliable but dull concierge, not a man she likes hanging with. Most touching of all may be the lovely sequence when Alice, wise for once, smooths a romantic crisis between her son and his would-be girlfriend, a pair who are the show's emblem of hope. For once, we understand why people love her. While most viewers will find Steve more likable than Alice, the show takes pains not to make him appear predatory or creepy. The role doesn't give Clement a whole lot to do, except play variations on shambolic dread and discomfort. The show gets its galvanizing zing from Walker, a beloved star in England with amazing luminous eyes. Her Alice is the kind of complicated volcanic heroine that you don't see in movies, and rarely see on TV. One who shows her apocalyptic rage freely, and in many different forms. At least once in every episode, something would lead me to say, "Man, is this show a mess?" But that wasn't a deal breaker. I kept watching. After all, life is messy too.
0: John Powers reviewed the Hulu series Alice and Steve. Coming up, we'll talk about the Christian rights attacks on books and the arts that launched the culture wars, with Isaac Butler, author of the new book The Perfect Moment, God, Sex, Art, and the Birth of America's Culture Wars. 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
1: This is Fresh Air Weekend. I'm Terry Gross. The culture war never seems to end. My guest Isaac Butler takes us through part of its history in his new book, The Perfect Moment: God, Sex, Art, and the Birth of America's Culture Wars. Butler says the conflict had a transformative effect on him because at the same time the culture wars hurtled toward their climax, art saved his life. His new book begins in 1974 in West Virginia, with the banning of many books and a county's new school curricula, with the power of the Christian right behind the ban. They were also behind the attacks on Martin Scorsese's film, The Last Temptation of Christ, and the taboo-breaking artwork of Robert Mapplethorpe and David Wojnarowicz, who were accused of creating pornography, and Andres Serrano, who was accused of creating blasphemous art. The story continues with attacks on the NEA's federal funding for the arts. Isaac Butler is the author of the previous books, The World Only Spins Forward, about the play Angels in America, and The Method, about the history of the acting technique known as the Method. The day after we recorded this interview, the Texas Board of Education approved a new curriculum for students K through 12, mandating each grade to have at least one Bible passage as required reading. Many parents and teachers have objected as the culture wars continue. Isaac Butler, welcome back to Fresh Air.
2: Thank you, Terry. It's great to be here.
1: So one of the main characters in your book is one of the leaders of the attacks on the artists who are in your book. And I'm thinking of Donald Wildman, and he's one of the leading figures behind the first attack where your history begins. So let's start with, who was Donald Wildman?
2: Donald Wildman is a really fascinating, eccentric character who unfortunately died right as I was starting, you know, doing my interviews for the book. So I didn't get to talk to him, which is unfortunate. But Wildman was a pioneering, you know, media advocacy activist. And he was a evangelical Christian reverend in Tupelo who kind of found his calling. That's how he describes it in his memoir, in trying to make American culture less blasphemous and less sinful. In the 70s, this looked like leading boycott campaigns against these conglomerates, because at that point, you know, like TV studios and movie studios were owned by these companies that also owned department stores and tin mines and literally coffin manufacturers and stuff like that. So he would do these consumer boycotts to get companies to either stop advertising on shows that he disliked or to pull shows or change the content of shows that he disliked. That was where he started. And he was very successful at it and built a really, really huge mailing list. And in the 80s, he and a sort of coalition of other evangelical Christians take on Martin Scorsese's Last Temptation of Christ. And they pivot from that to taking on, you know, often quite unknown American so-called high art. That's not really a division I believe in, but, you know, American high art, because it was funded by the government. And that created an opening for them to say, essentially, you know, you're wasting our taxpayer dollars on blasphemy and sin.
1: Well, let's go back to 1974 in Kanawha County, West Virginia, where there was new school curricula from the school board. And there was one person who held out on some of the books, on many of the books that were in this new curricula. Her name was Alice Moore. She was married to a Church of Christ minister, and she also opposed sex education. So she's one person on the board. But how does Donald Wildman enter the act?
2: Well, Alice Moore is also a really fascinating figure. You know, the Kanawha County textbook war, which is what it sort of came to be called, was a thing I just discovered during research, and it blew my mind because all of the factors in, you know, what was going to become the culture war are present there. You have evangelical Christians, you know, using direct action and organizing and stuff like that to really change the direction of the government. In this case, it was a legal mandate that curricula had to be diverse and reflect diverse perspectives on American life. And they were going to approve a new, you know, K through 12 curricula for the public schools to do that. And Alice Moore, who, as you said, had been elected to the school board on an explicitly anti-sex ed platform, got them to delay that vote. And while they delayed that vote, a number of Christian organizations and churches, both within the county and without, came and lent their support. And so there's, you know, sort of the evangelical movement really comes into West Virginia, and the situation spirals really far out of control over the course of the year. I mean, to a point where people are starting to try to bomb schools to keep schools from opening, you know. And the end result is they actually wind up kind of, you know, vetoing this rule. They managed to cause such a fuss that to get it to go away, this county and the school board eventually agree to not have these books come in and to change the rules about what books will be adopted. And within a few years, there's creationist textbooks in classrooms in Kanawha. So it's this, you know, that really created a kind of template that religious right figures like Donald Wildman would use again and again and again.
1: So if they created a template, what was the template?
2: Well, it starts with a really intense sense of grievance or performance of grievance that other people expressing their rights, essentially, other people's speech is oppressing you, that other people's point of view, that you're, you know, Alice Moore says this flat out. It's not that I don't want my child learning X, Y, and Z. I don't want my child to even know what they are, you know? So it's this idea that's really key to the parents' rights movement that, you know, parents have absolute control over their children, and to teach them things that they don't want is a form of discrimination against those parents. So you start with that kind of grievance, and then you move there to, you know, organizing these direct action campaigns with petitions and letters and stuff like that. The end goal is to capture a kind of largely nonpartisan group, like a school board or a regulatory committee or whatever it is, and staff it with people who will then use it to perpetuate your ideological goals. So that's what they're always moving towards, is capturing the decision makers, or pressuring the decision makers and threatening the decision makers in such a way that they are going to help you pursue your ideological goals.
1: So what were some of the books that were removed from the curricula as a result of this pressure campaign?
2: I mean, there's hundreds of them, right? And it's everything from, you know, essays by James Baldwin to there's a picture book of Jack and the Beanstalk that someone objects to because there's a, you know, a black kid and a white kid playing together on the cover. So it really runs the gamut. It's hundreds of books that they pull, anthologies, especially of poetry and essays that are meant for, you know, the equivalent of like AP or baccalaureate juniors and seniors, you know, like upper level people doing adult level English literature work. That kind of stuff often has a lot of adult themes, right? And so a lot of those books wind up getting pulled, some of which are, you know, books we might take for granted today, like the autobiography of Malcolm X. You know, that was one that got a lot of strikes against it.
1: Do you see similarities between this 1974 case and what's happening now with the banning of books and Don't Say Gay?
2: Yeah, I absolutely do. The difference now, of course, is that they're in charge. You know, Ron DeSantis and the Republicans have a firm grip on the government in Florida. They have gotten those school boards staffed with, you know, people who are ideologically in lockstep with them. So it's much easier. You just have to pass a bill, right? But it's absolutely the same stuff, which is that, you know, we don't want our children to have to learn that there are other ways of looking at the world. That's what's really at the heart of it. And a lot of the other ways of looking at the world that they don't want their children to learn about, of course, focus on sex, gender, and sexuality.
1: So let's jump ahead to the late 80s and early 90s, when transgressive art was very popular, and it was very unpopular on the religious right. And Donald Wildman again becomes a main character in this story. So let's start with Andre Serrano, who is best known for his photograph, Piss Christ, and it was a part of a series that he called Immersions, in which the images were based on body fluids, either from animals or from people, and it could range from blood to milk, in this case, urine. So I want you to describe the image, and then we'll hear an excerpt of my interview with Andre Serrano, in which he talks about it.
2: The image, if you didn't know the title of the image, you would just think it was sort of this beautiful, holy, you know, tribute to Christ and Christ's sacrifice. It is a crucifix that is angled a little bit towards the viewer, so the end of one of the arms is sort of disappearing into nothing, and it is in this murky kind of field, visual field. It's not even clear that it's a liquid when you first look at it, and it's backlit, so it has this kind of spectral kind of holy power to it. And I think part of what caused all the controversy is the image is so beautiful and so holy seeming. And then, you know, it's contrasted with this title that is extremely blunt and potentially, although that is not how he intended it, blasphemous. And so it's those two things happening at once that I think help give the work of art its power.
1: There's something almost celestial about it because there's no ground, there's no sky. It's Christ, like, on the cross, kind of blurry, who seems to be, like, floating in this ethereal space. And it's very unearthly looking. It's almost as if, like, Christ is rising on the cross and is kind of celestial looking, especially, like, if you don't know how it was made.
2: Yeah, I find the photograph unbelievably moving, even knowing how it's made. And, you know, like, I'm a Jew, I still think that photograph is unbelievably moving and beautiful. And, you know, Serrano was raised Catholic, considers himself, you know, a Christian. He met Pope Francis. You know, he is wrestling with his faith, and he belongs to a long history of Catholic artists. I mean, Graham Greene's The Power and the Glory comes to mind to me, wrestling with their faith and the symbols of that faith.
1: So let's hear an excerpt of the interview that I recorded with Andre Serrano in 1993, and it starts with him describing it.
3: It's a very mysterious image, I think, as many people have pointed out. Without the title, it would have been seen as a very reverential treatment of the crucifix and, you know, fit to hang in a church, probably.
4: This was a photograph.
3: Yes.
4: But the crucifix was actually immersed in urine.
3: Yes.
4: Yours.
3: Yes.
4: Now, when you put those two together, a lot of people see it as blasphemous.
3: Well, you know, I never saw it that way. And I remember when I first showed the work in New York, that this woman, she was married to a reverend. She said to me, you know, when it comes to religion, my husband and I don't agree about anything, but we were both very moved by your picture. And, you know, that essentially was the reaction at first. No one, you know, paid much mind, except after, you know, the American Family Association got into the picture more than 2 years after the picture was first made.
4: What were you saying about religion in that piece?
3: Well, I would say that it's probably a reflection of my own ambivalent feelings about my Catholic upbringing. Aside from that, there's nothing specific. You know, all sorts of claims have been made for that piece. And I remember at the time that I was embroiled in the controversy, the Southeastern Center for Contemporary Art, which was the sponsor of that very controversial grant and the art show, said to me, you know, the NEA is breathing down our necks for an explanation, and can we say it's a protest against the commercialization of religion and religious values? And I said, you know, well, that's not language that I would use, but, you know, if you want to say that, that's fine.
4: What was it like for you to be at the center of a national controversy, to have your art addressed on the Senate floor?
3: It was very strange. I mean, at first, I couldn't believe it when they first told me that this was going on, that thousands of people, you know, at the request of the American Family Association, we're sending in protest letters to Congress. And then I saw myself being denounced, you know, on TV and in the Congressional Record.
1: That was the artist Andre Serrano, recorded in 1993 on Fresh Air. And my guest is Isaac Butler, author of the new book, The Perfect Moment, God, Sex, Art, and the Birth of America's Culture Wars. So it's so interesting because Serrano was like a total unknown until he was in this touring show because he was I think he'd won a kind of competition, and all mm-hmm. of the winners were in this group show that was touring. So he mentions in the excerpt that we just heard, the American Family Association. That's Donald Wildman's group, who we've been talking about. So how did Wildman pick up on this?
2: I mean, it's a very weird set of circumstances. Someone saw the photograph in Richmond, Virginia, at the Virginia Museum of Fine Arts, and they wrote a letter to the editor of the Richmond Times-Dispatch about it. And somehow Wildman learned about it through that letter, as far as I can tell. There's been accusations that he, you know, put that person up to it or whatever, but I've never seen any evidence of that. And so then he, you know, started turning on the outrage machine about it. He was writing his list, and they were, you know, writing to Congress and all this stuff about this artwork, which at that point he hadn't seen. And I don't think anyone who was writing Congress about it had seen it, because that show had been closed, as Serrano said, for quite some time. And, you know, it wasn't like the Sika touring art exhibit is not like a major art thing. And then it got picked up by Jesse Helms, Senator Jesse Helms, who's from North Carolina, which is where Sika was based, and was a major opponent of the arts and arts funding, and was always on the lookout for stories like this to make hay out of. And then there's this weird thing where they have a copy of the catalog of the exhibit, and Al D'Amato, senator of New York, asks them to borrow the catalog, and he brings it onto the Senate floor, and he denounces Serrano, and he literally tears a page out of the catalog in the midst of his kind of rant about it. And after that, kind of, you know, all hell kind of breaks loose for the NEA, especially, and to some extent for Serrano, who becomes a little bit more reclusive out of it. Although he has always said that controversy helped put him on the map. And in fact, a few years after you did that interview with him, he wrote Jesse Helms a thank you note for making him famous. So, yeah, he's a mischievous guy, you know. And so
4: his paintings were worth so much more. His gallery wanted to decline doing another show with him, because in his previous gallery show, he'd only sold like one photograph. But after the controversy, you know, he was selling a lot, and he was, you know, it was a boon to his career.
2: It was a boon to his career. It reunited him with a daughter he had had previously that he wasn't, you know, in contact with. I mean, it was a really life-changing event for him.
1: Well, Isaac Butler, it's been great to have you back on the show. Thank you so much.
2: Terry, thank you so much for having me.
1: Isaac Butler is the author of the new book, The Perfect Moment: God, Sex, Art, and the Birth of America's Culture Wars.

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Fresh Air's executive producer is Sam Brigger. 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Our engineer today is Adam Staniszewski. Our interviews and reviews are produced and edited by Phyllis Myers, Anne Ribaldonato, Lauren Krenzel, Monique Nazareth, Thea Challoner, Susan Yakundi, Anna Bauman, Nico Gonzalez-Whistler, and Heidi Simon. Our digital media producer is Molly C.V. Nesper. Our co-host is Tanya Mosley. I'm Terry Gross.

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But first, before we take any other steps, let's get caught up on a few things. How about the Earth, Air, and Water Report for today, July 5th? The highways are bare roads, bare roads, bare roads for the Alaska Klondike and Haines Highway. And there's still a construction going on in the Haines Highway, of course. Today's ferry has come and gone, and tomorrow's ferry is going to be the Columbia. It gets in at 11:45 a.m. to Haines, gets into Skagway at 1:45 p.m., leaves Skagway at 2:45 p.m., and departs Haines at 5:45 p.m. for points south. The tide was high just about a half an hour ago at 5:34 p.m., a 15-foot tide, and then it will be low at 11:38 this evening at a 3.3, and then high again tomorrow morning early at 5:27 a.m. at a 14.1-foot tide. Sun's going to set tonight at 10:15 and rise again tomorrow at 3:59. Today was a couple of 18s, 18 hours and 18 minutes of daylight. Looking at the weather for the municipality of Skagway, tonight looks to be cloudy, slight chance of rain showers in the evening. Then full-on rain showers are likely late, lows in the lower 50s. Southwest winds 15 to 20 miles per hour early in the evening, becoming light. Tomorrow, Monday, rain showers likely, highs 64 to 70, except in the upper 50s near White Pass with light winds. Monday night, rain showers, lows in the 50s, light winds. And then Tuesday, rain showers and slight chance of thunderstorms. Some thunderstorms may produce the gusts, highs in the lower 70s near Skagway, upper 50s near White Pass, and south winds around 10 miles per hour. For Haines, it's looking to be cloudy also tonight. Chance of rain showers in the evening, then rain showers likely late, lows in the upper 40s, east winds around 10 miles per hour in the evening becoming light. Monday, rain showers likely, highs 60 to 66, light winds. Monday night, rain showers, lows around 50 with light winds. Tuesday, rain showers and slight chance of thunderstorms, gusty winds with those. High 62 to 68 and southeast winds around 10 miles per hour. That marine forecast is for tonight, southeast winds 15 knots early in the evening, becoming light. Then comes north wind, 10 knots late, seas 3 feet, and then there'll be showers later on. Monday, north winds 10 knots, seas 2 feet or less with showers. Monday night, north winds 10 knots, seas 2 feet or less with showers. And Tuesday, light winds, seas 2 feet or less, showers with the slight chance of the thunderstorms. Okay, let's begin. From the White Album.

This next song that I'm going to play is about one of these pop festivals that they've been having around the world lately. It's one that I didn't really get to go to. I'd been playing the night before in Chicago with a band, friends of mine, Crosby, Stills, Nash, Young, etc., etc. And it was their first professional appearance, and we were all kind of excited about it. And the next night, we were supposed to all play in Woodstock, and I had to do a TV show the next day, so I kind of got left behind because they were having problems getting people in and getting them back out again and everything. So I stayed home in New York, and I watched it on television all day and saw everybody there playing and singing, and it was really a nice festival, I guess, and from the looks of everything. And well, I wrote a little song for my friends to sing and for myself to sing as well, and it's called Woodstock. Goes like this.

Legend of a Mind, Moody Blues from the In Search of the Lost Chord album. Before that, Jethro Tull with his tune Witch's Promise. Blackbird, a version or cover done by Crosby, Stills, and Nash just a few years ago, actually. And Roger Daltrey on his first solo album, It's a Hard Life. And Joni Mitchell shared with us probably the first recorded version of her tune Woodstock. And we started that set off with Paul McCartney, the Beatles, with Mother Nature's Son. So, in our next set, we're just going to step it up a little bit, put a little bit of a southern bluesy R&B smack to it. Here is... Oh, excuse me, I got that wrong. Forgive me here. We got 10 Years After from their Space and Time album.

Let's net him tap. Go ahead on that boy, show is acting funny. Get them your feet up. Or your hand. Now I see. Get out of the way, folks, so I can look at him good. Go ahead on. I know it's gonna happen, though.

0: Live, Rykooter there, Jesus on the Main Line. Before that, we heard from Riverhip Mama, Charlie Musselwhite on the harmonica. Charlie Musselwhite is this white kid born in Mississippi and fell in love with the blues, and as a teenager took himself into Chicago to continue his education and hung out with Muddy Waters, Junior Wells, Sonny Boy Willings, Howlin' Wolf, Big Walter Horton, and then, you know, a lifelong friendship with John Lee Hooker. He's still kicking at 82 years old. And let's see, before that we heard the Tap Dance Blues with Lightning Hopkins. Easy to Slip, Little Feet, with Lowell George there doing the vocals. Stephen Stills did In the Way, and we started that off with J.J. Cale's Crazy Mama. And a reminder, you're listening to KHNS serving Clukwan, Skagway, and Haines. Thank you for being tuned in. And it's the week to tip our hat to this radio station, the eve of the fund drive. So this town has just been so kind to this station, and may the tradition continue. It's a beautiful thing here. And next up, The Doors. When they were recording the Morrison Hotel album, they had a guest come in and sit in. So this is kind of a rare outtake of, John Lee Hooker came in and sat down with them for this song here.
1: Hey, gentlemen.
2: We are going to get one.
1: Now, the subject of this song is something all of you have seen one time or another. It's an old roadhouse. We're down in the South, or in the Midwest, or maybe on the way to Bakersfield. And we're driving in a 57 Chevy to an old roadhouse. Can you dig it? You know, it's about 1:30, and we're not driving too fast, but we're not driving too slow either. We got a six-pack of beer in the car, a few joints, and we're just listening to the radio and driving to the old roadhouse through nature. Dig it?

I'm a Man, that was originally done by the Spencer Davis Group. A young keyboardist by the name of Steve Winwood wrote that song when he was only 18 years old. And that was a cover version by Chicago. And Rod Stewart did I'm Losing You. And before that, The Walking Blues. And we started that set off with Roadhouse Blues with The Doors, with John Lee Hooker sitting in. John Lee Hooker, he probably just wandered into the studio wondering what this newcomer was like, Jim Morrison. Okay, I believe we're going to throttle back just a little bit for the rest of the show here. And the next tune is going to be a cover of a Beatles tune. And, you know, to pick one's favorite Beatles song is like picking a blueberry out of an acre of blueberry cobbler. Difficult to do. I suppose if I had to jump in and make a choice, it might be A Day in the Life from the Sgt. Pepper album. And beautiful tune. What's grand about it is that you can pretty clearly tell while listening to it which parts were written by John and which parts were written by Paul. It's interesting that way. However, that's not the version I'm going to play for you. You're going to have to put the record on and play with that yourself. This is a cover done of A Day in a Life by the late, great Jeff Beck. It's rather unique and beautiful.

Peter Gabriel, originally from Genesis, with his tune Shaken the Tree. Before that, we heard from Jethro Tull, along with the London Philharmonic Orchestra, and a very talented violinist, Lucia Micarelli, doing and taking a stab at Led Zeppelin's Kashmir. And we started that set off with Jeff Beck, bending those strings to A Day in the Life. And yes, this is KHNS serving Clackawan, Skagway, and Haines, 102.3 FM, and translator K220BK, Skagway, Alaska, at 91.9. Next up, Randy Bachman split away from the Guess Who and with a brother formed a band called Bachman Turner Overdrive. And here's a tune called Looking Out for Number One.

Alas, number one will have to wait. 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In my own dream.

0: God bless you. Thank you very much and good night.
1: Eric Clapton there, never stayed static, always mixing up his styles and genres, Somewhere Over the Rainbow. Well, thanks for being tuned in this evening. I appreciate your listening ear. Money's tight these days, to be sure, but whatever shekels, lira, yen, rubles you've got, tip them towards this little ship, KHNS Radio. It's quite a light in the Upper Lynn Canal. Thank you. Well, hey, have a great week and all good things. Let's close this show out with Eric Weisberg and Dan Fogelberg. Have a good week, folks.

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1: But ladies and gentlemen, everybody makes mistakes when they're ad-libbing, speaking before an audience, or even if they're reading what they're saying in front of an audience. 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
2: Tonight, on the threshold of our 25th year, we stand beneath the monument of these heroes.
1: That's right. We're celebrating our 25th anniversary as a country, ladies and gentlemen. 50th would be the golden anniversary. So happy silver anniversary, America. Hello. Welcome to the show.

From the city we revolted against 250 years ago, London, England, I'm Harry Shearer. Welcome you to this edition of the show. Not everybody is telling all the truth all the time. You know that. Here's Tucker Carlson right now. Quote, I think Trump is the last Fox News viewer. I'm so grateful every

0: something much worse than slandering our past. They are slandering and are attacking our future. Not going to let that happen, unquote. That was him at Mount Rushmore. Guardian points out that's in the Black Hills, which the U.S. government illegally seized from the Sioux Nation in 1877 after Congress forced the tribe to cede the land that it had been guaranteed by treaty. No wonder they call them Sioux. They couldn't be. And now, ladies and gentlemen.
1: Looks like what's close.
0: Remember Doge? Elon Musk's venture in cutting down the federal government? Well, it's come to an end. It came to an end on the 4th of July. Reason enough to celebrate, you might think. The Office of Management and Budget has no plans to complete a final report on Doge-led efforts to drastically reshape the federal government and cut hundreds of thousands of federal employees. During a House Appropriations Financial Services Subcommittee hearing late last month, the chairman, a Republican, pointed out how the Trump administration's fiscal 2027 budget request includes no mention of Doge. Quote, is there something you're going to present, or is there somewhere we can find out what exactly Doge accomplished? Unquote, the chairman. He was asking the director of the Office of Management and Budget, Russell Vogt. Quote, Vogt, we have no plans to do a closing Doge report. I'm always happy to work with you on what you feel like you need. Unquote. Of course, the executive order establishing Doge, beginning of this second term of this thing, the order directed a termination date of July 4, 2026. Reuters reports that Doge effectively disbanded as a centralized entity 8 months ago, though Trump administration officials claimed otherwise. Doge.gov went offline sometime earlier this month. You can't even Google Doge. The group's muted final days are in stark contrast to its central role in the early days of Trump's second term, according to the Federal News Network. Elon Musk, Doge's original leader, set a goal of cutting $2 trillion from the federal budget. The final result, Doge claimed $215 billion in savings. Even those figures remain disputed by experts. Oh, I'm sorry, Elon. Why are we consulting experts? More than 260,000 federal employees left government under Doge-led efforts. Some agencies have started hiring again after acknowledging they lost too many staff. During the hearing with Vogt, Representative Glenn Ivey, Democrat in Maryland, pointed to some agencies like the Nuclear Regulatory Commission had to quickly rehire staff who were cut by Doge. Oh, sounds like Musk love. Now to news of our friend the atom, and this shouldn't give you a sleepless night. Dateline Beijing's Chinese nuclear reactors underwent about 130 irregular shutdowns due to glitches at key facilities and good old human error between 2011 and 2024. That's even after Beijing boosted safety measures following Fuk. That's according to Kyodo News. They analyzed data released by Chinese National Nuclear Safety Administration. Yeah, they got one of those. The Asian powerhouse does not annually disclose details of incidents at its nuke plants. Reports by the International Atomic Energy Agency have not covered statistics related to reactor shutdowns in China, according to experts. During the same period, incidents of trouble occurred more than 500 times at Chinese nuclear power plants and other facilities related to nuclear energy. That's according to reports of the country's nuclear watchdog. At least they don't have a nuclear watch cat. See? See, look at the bright side. Because there's always the other side.
2: I just want to say one word to you. Just one word.

0: Yes, sir.
1: Are you listening?
0: Yes, I am.
1: Microplastics. Think about it. Will you think about it?
0: Yes, I will.
1: Enough said.
2: For the next 5 years, the Environmental Protection Agency indicates it will not require public water utilities to test for microplastics or pharmaceuticals. Those are good. In drinking water, that's according to a proposed rule published this week in the Federal Register, reported by the LA Times. They're still in LA. On Friday, the EPA submitted a list of chemicals it plans to test for under the Unregulated Contaminant Monitoring Rule. That's a mandatory testing program used to collect information about concerning chemicals in drinking water that could be harming human health. Oh, that. It did not include microplastics nor pharmaceuticals. The emissions come after announcements by EPA Administrator Lee Zeldin earlier this year that his agency was designated microplastics and pharmaceuticals priority contaminants for testing. Quote, this is a direct response to the concern of millions of Americans who have long demanded answers about what they and their families are drinking every day, unquote him at an April news conference with Robert F. Kennedy Jr. at EPA headquarters. Zeldin's announcement was seen at the time as a move to placate the increasingly disgruntled Make America Healthy Again contingent of Trump and Bobby supporters. Now the agency says it has no validated or standardized method to test for the plastic particles in drinking water and wouldn't be able to develop one before December when the testing is required to begin. How do you test for the thing with the thing? Among the 33 chemicals the EPA will require water utilities to test for are 7 PFAs, or forever chemicals, and 3 pesticide residues. It will be 5 years before the EPA proposes the next list. That should be time to develop a way of test. The EPA did not respond to a request for comment. They were busy drinking microplastics.
3: November 1621. By now, the white man has arrived in great numbers. Not only at Miami, but at Jamestown, at Plymouth, and at Salem, Massachusetts. The Puritans have established a thriving colony, enjoying all the social and cultural refinements of a modern society.
4: Hiya, Harv. Who are you taking to the witch burning Saturday night?
5: Prudence Adams. Who are you taking to the Rotary Club luncheon?
4: I haven't got a date yet, but I hear it's going to be quite a spread.
6: Well, Mayor Pennypacker, how's it look for re-election?
7: Great, great, great. Never look better.
6: Yeah, what about the Indian vote?
7: What do you mean by that?
6: Well, you're not too popular with the Indians. They could lose you the election.
7: That's possible.
6: Well, they outnumber us.
7: Well, that's the trouble. You give them an inch and they take over.
6: But, Mayor, they were here before we were. We moved in on them.
7: So we did. Well, there's just something about them. They wear funny shoes. They don't even have buckles on them.
6: Be that as it may, election is Friday. You better make some gesture this week.
7: Like what?
6: Well, how about if you make a concession and pick an Indian as a running mate? You'd be sure to carry the Indian block.
7: What? Anything happened to me, you'd have a mayor that wasn't a Puritan. He'd probably take orders directly from Chief Powhatan.
8: Yeah.
7: Say, I got it. The big luncheon tomorrow. The one under the trees.
6: What about it?
7: We'll ask an Indian. That'll impress the rest of them.
6: We could even announce you're going to put one in your cabinet.
7: No need to go that far. Just have one to lunch.
6: It'll be great press.
7: Mayor Pennypacker comes out for equality. Justice. Votes. What a slogan. Take an Indian to lunch this week.

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1: New research from the University of Wisconsin-Madison, published in Nature Climate Change, finds that reaching net zero emissions by the middle of this century would substantially improve public health in the United States. Who knew? However, climate strategies that heavily depend on carbon dioxide removal are likely to lead to worse pollution, air quality, and climate-related premature deaths than other scenarios that prioritize direct emissions reductions and rely less on carbon dioxide removal. Your CDR. The new study finds that decreased carbon dioxide reduction reliance in achieving net zero emissions by the year 2050 results in about 33,000 fewer premature deaths annually in 2050 compared with the alternative scenario that incorporates higher carbon dioxide removal techniques. I don't know. I like removing carbon dioxide. Don't you? And now, news of the godly. The Christian Brothers, known for their wine, but it's also a religious order, has been granted a moratorium on all civil claims against it after arguing it was running out of money to pay victims of child sexual abuse. I think that's the best excuse in the world for not paying the victims of child. The moratorium was granted by Judge Scott Nixon in the New South Wales Supreme Court in Australia after lawyers for the Christian Brothers brought an application for the moratorium last week. In arguing for it, the lawyers told the court the religious order had $15.9 million U.S. in cash and was losing about $1.2 million a week since October in the payouts to victims. Yeah, they're not making money on the payouts to the victims. Isn't that wild? The moratorium means all current cases against the Christian Brothers will be paused until a hearing is held to determine how the religious order's creditors scheme will operate. That includes all claims which have been settled already, but not yet paid out. The court heard last week there were 32 matters of alleged abuse by Christian Brothers listed for trial in the next 3 months alone. And there were 540 applications in process with the National Redress Scheme for abuse survivors. Maybe they just got to sell more of that wine. They still sell that wine? A San Francisco Catholic school, meanwhile, is abruptly shutting down after more than 130 years amid declining enrollment and a $395 million sexual abuse settlement. Boy, it's costing them real money now. The school, St. Bridget Academy, in the city's Pacific Heights neighborhood, does kindergarten through eighth grade, established in 1888. According to the San Francisco Chronicle, families were notified about the closure last week. Students' $20,950 tuition for the upcoming school year will be refunded, probably, later this summer. The school's website does not appear to be live as of Tuesday afternoon. Peter Marlowe is a spokesperson for the Archdiocese of San Francisco. He confirmed the closure and said it is strictly related to its enrollment woes, which have caused financial and academic issues that negatively impacted the school's operations. Unquote. Like, parents don't want to send them anymore because of the... No, it's... Quoted as sad news, St. Bridget Academy is an amazing school. I attended the meeting with parents last week and heard amazing testimonies of the school's success and how children thrived in the environment that was created there, said the spokesperson for the Archdiocese. He added that the Archdiocesan Department of Catholic Schools tried to merge the school with other schools, but after exhausting these options, probably because those other schools weren't amazing enough, officials ultimately decided to close the school. The school's principal is working with families to help place them in other schools. The closure comes not long after the San Francisco Archdiocese agreed to pay nearly $400 million to more than 500 people who allege they were sexually abused by clergy members when they were children, according to the San Francisco Chronicle. Some of the allegations date back seven decades. In the Monday announcement, Archbishop Salvatore Cordiglione of the San Francisco Archdiocese called the proposed settlement a, quote, path toward fair compensation for survivors, unquote. Well, you got to get on the first step of that path. I mean, you're not going to get fair. Quote, while the vast majority of sexual abuse allegations associated with this bankruptcy were from many decades ago, we accept full responsibility for what happened, and I sincerely apologize to all those who've been harmed, said Cordiglione. The two events, he says, are unrelated. No archdiocesan school or parish is being closed to fund the proposed settlement, he says. Unquote. Kids, wait your turn. News of the godly. Now, ladies and gentlemen, as I mentioned before, I'm in London, England, right about now. Actually, now. And there aren't a lot of 4th of July celebrations here, and those that aren't celebrating what we celebrate. More about that probably on another show. But I thought it was important to make some arrangements with some people who do have fireworks here, and to get a fireworks show. I know that all the networks in the United States have big fireworks shows on the 4th of July weekend, and I just didn't want to be totally left out. So I believe that as far as my staff tells me, we're about to have that great fireworks show right over our heads here in Notting Hill. And so let's, if we can, Jim, okay, we'll go to our microphone. We don't have cameras, but let's go up there and hear some 4th of July fireworks on July 5th. Here we go. It's very, not really, Jim, the quietest fire. All right, so we have technical problems. The microphone up there is not working. All right, we'll, ladies and gentlemen, we'll check in on that and try to fix it and get right back with some fireworks.
2: Now I was raised a decent way to swell my heart with pride. Each and every time I saw glory passing by. Raised to think that America was the land you love to love. The stars stood for heaven, the stripes stood for faith, and that old flag's what God meant man to fly. But somewhere, from a spaceship maybe, comes another breed. Yeah, these folks are so nutty that it's crazy glue they bleed. And they burn the beloved symbol of our nation's liberty. But the stars still stand for heaven, the stripes still stand for faith, and a killing's what

flag is just a little more than fabric and some thread. Its blue came from the heavens, from the blood of patriots came the red. And the white? The white came from the only race that's voted since the start. But the stars still stand for heaven, the stripes still stand for faith. You put those dreams of burning it to bed. Now, some people talk of freedom, but let me tell you, friends, your freedom doesn't start until the time when my nose ends. And a lot of people die so I could sing this little song. But the stars still stand for heaven, the stripes still stand for faith. The flag that's burnt ashes never

0: from the largest celebration of America's birthday, if you count the people who are watching at home. This is the Constitution's favorite president with another edition of Truth Social Audio, brought to you by Trump Soap, so strong it lets you wash away your enemies. As I know better than anyone else, 250th birthdays don't come every year. This is an event only possible because of my presidency. If sleepy Joe Biden had won a second term, which would have been impossible, America would be celebrating a decline more steep than people falling off Mount Everest. But this week, I'm proud to say we not only celebrate this country, we celebrate its president. We celebrate his first term. We celebrate his long-delayed second term. And we're assigning more than 200 FBI agents to investigate that delay, and we celebrate successful terms yet to come, if only we can get rid of the filibuster and other stupid laws written by stupid people. Speaking of stupid people, much of the crooked and fake and traitorous media are printing trash about the statement of my income that was released against my wishes this week. That statement was never meant to be seen by people not working for me because it is so full of falsehoods. For example, it claims that a certain Donald J. Trump received almost $1.5 billion in income from crypto businesses, but it never mentions the income tax he might be forced to pay on that money unless we pass the Save America Some More Act. And it didn't mention that I had to split the income with two very greedy sons. And it certainly didn't mention that one of the great things about this country is that you can still start a small business in a field that used to be a scam and in a short amount of time make an amazing amount of money while almost all your customers lose theirs. And speaking of the dumb, dumb Democrats, while the rest of us are celebrating me, they're complaining about the beautiful ballroom and the beautiful reflecting pool and the beautiful arch and how much money they cost. One of the smartest people I know, my oldest son, says they're too stupid to understand that in 100 more years, those beautiful monuments will still be here while that money will be long gone. Happy birthday, America, and many happy returns, except tax returns.
1: 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Legal wherever we say so. So long.
0: All right, we're back here at the Le Show Dome in London. And we do not have a mic working to help us hear the fireworks going on upstairs in celebration of, the thing. But I can see through the window. There's a window here in the studio. The fireworks, and I thought maybe next best thing would be to describe them to you, paint a radio picture, so to speak. So there's a red one, ooh, and there's a white one with red stuff in the middle, and a blue thing that's like expanding, and then it's shrinking, and then it's twisting. That's a good one, and red and green, which I don't think is really appropriate on this day, but there it is. And, red, white, wow. It's red cloud and then with white sparkles and then a blue circle inside. And, I think that gives you some of the excitement of the fireworks display right over our heads here in central London. We'll try to get that mic working and get something more vivid for you. So stay tuned, coming up here on the show.

0: Nearly a third of corporate leaders report difficulty understanding and controlling operating costs when implementing business AI at scale, according to a survey from KPMG. That's a consulting firm. In recent months, Anthropic, OpenAI, and GitHub have shifted some services, as we've talked to you on this program, away from flat rate subscriptions toward usage-based billing, metering. Quote, as usage-based pricing models become more common, many organizations are still building the capabilities required to forecast, monitor, and manage AI spending effectively. According to KPMG, a survey of more than 2,000 senior leaders across 20 countries found that 29% struggle to understand their operating costs as they scale their enterprise AI deployments. A third of senior corporate leaders also identified limited understanding of AI costs and economics as a challenge to deploying AI agents. Well, that could mean artificial intelligence has already helped the Nuclear Regulatory Commission shave years off its typical licensing review process. That's according to an agency official talking this week. Now the NRC is looking at how it can safely adopt other emerging capabilities to further speed up its review processes. That's what we want, isn't it? Speaking at an Impact Summit in Virginia, National Nuclear Regulatory Commission Chief Data Officer Basia Sal said uses of AI have built upon recent regulatory changes and federal guidance to turbocharge the once drawn-out procedure for granting licenses for nuclear facilities. Quote, I'm happy to report we've already reduced the amount of time it takes for licensing, he said. For example, one type of licensing would take 4 years. We said we're going to get it down to 18 months. We just finished that first round of that licensing in 9 months, unquote. Yeah, I feel encouraged by that. Faster the better, no? Researchers say that machine learning models cannot reliably distinguish between authorized and unauthorized input, ensuring that prompt injections will continue to present a threat until developers find new ways to have machine learning systems process inputs. This is from the British Tech Journal, The Register. AI models provide responses to user-supplied prompts. The problem is AI models may receive adversarial prompts directly from a user or indirectly from an ingested document that tell the model to take action contrary to the built-in system prompt controls. As independent researchers Charles Yi and Jasmine Kui and MIT Associate Professor Dylan Hadfield Minnelli observe in a paper, LLMs, large language models, have come to rely on a text system that defines rules to separate system text from user text. Rules, they argue, do not guarantee security. When ChatGPT arrived 4 years ago, it implemented the concept of rules as a way to tell the underlying model to behave in a certain way. The user role would make a request, and the model acting in the role of helpful assistant would respond to that request. Quote, according to the authors, quote, a formatting trick had become the mechanism that turned autocomplete into an assistant, unquote. They introduced to developers other roles over time in addition to user and assistant. There's tool, system, and think. These roles serve to draw a line between different objectives so they could be individually optimized during training. The problem, the authors contend, is that roles are determined in a fundamentally insecure way. Writing style. LLMs identify roles from an insecure feature, style, they say. This is like identifying a stranger's profession from how they talk and dress. rather than by checking their ID. Usually everything agrees, so this works fine. But when attackers intentionally create a mismatch, the LLM uses the insecure method, writing style, to identify its role instead of the secure method, tags. Back to the bubble issue. The central bank for central banks is concerned about the eye-watering sums being invested into AI. It's raising the specter of a global recession should the bubble burst. In its annual report for this year, the Bank for International Settlements compared the current craze to historical events, including canal and British railway mania and the dot-com boom of the 1990s. The report states all shared one common trait, a genuine technological breakthrough that attracted capital, that is money, in excess of what commercial returns could ultimately justify, that is profits. These, quote, these episodes ended with an eventual reversal to investment, inducing economy-wide recessions. The scale and pace of the current AI investment boom, accompanied by expectations of large productivity payoffs, bear resemblance to these precedents, highlighting potential downside risks in the near term. Unquote. And chief executive of Meta, Mark Zuckerberg, acknowledged this week shortcomings in the company's sweeping restructuring at a town hall this week, saying the systems known as AI agents had not progressed as quickly as he had expected. Reuters heard a recording of this. Zuckerberg added that a company reorganization that included major job cuts was not as clean as it could have been, and that executives had miscalculated on the timing of the changes. Zuckerberg and other Meta executives have been seeking to moderate some of the organizational changes introduced earlier this year. The company laid off about 10% of its global workforce, reassigned roughly 7,000 to AI-focused teams a couple months ago, moves that prompted employee pushback and raised concerns about morale. Zuckerberg says he expects that the company he controls, Meta, will begin to experience significant benefits from AI investments within the next 3 to 6 months. We'll be watching, Mark. And a couple of briefer items. SpaceX sold $25 billion worth of bonds to keep building data centers and its space business. Traders on Wall Street were stunned at how quickly those bonds fell in value. Quote, paper losses on SpaceX's $25 billion offering have mounted since the deal began trading and totaled roughly $305 million as of late Thursday relative to Treasury bonds, which are supposedly safe. And right-wing tech billionaire Peter Thiel is accusing Pope Leo XIV of doing the work of the Chinese Communist Party with his criticisms of artificial intelligence. Well spotted, Peter. Thiel told the Aspen Ideas Festival that the Pope was inadvertently serving as a Chinese Communist agent when he released a 42,000-word encyclical that called for strict regulation of AI. The pontiff said it heightens the risk of dehumanization throughout the world, that technology. Thiel argued that this sort of thinking was dangerous because it could result in the U.S. losing the race to build more advanced AI than China. Because of this, Thiel continued, the Pope is essentially, quote, working for the Chinese communists by trying to tap the brakes on AI development. Thiel is a co-founder of PayPal and Palantir. He's long decried AI critics in harsh terms, according to the Asia Times. Over the last year, he's been delivering a series of lectures in which he said that opponents of AI development are working as agents for the Antichrist. Journalist Christopher Hale said that Thiel says he instructed Vice President J.D. Vance, a longtime political ally who received major funding from Thiel for his Senate campaign 4 years ago, to ignore the Pope's moral guidance despite having influenced Vance to convert to Catholicism, according to Hale. Thiel ceded the vice president's Catholic faith, and now he tells wealthy festival audiences that the leader of that faith works for a communist government. Unquote. News of AI. Can't be a bubble, can it? And now, the apologies of the week.
1: We're so sorry.
0: Dateline Ann Arbor, Michigan, University of Michigan Regent Jordan Acker apologized for causing the university disappointment and pain over the last 2 months. This happened during this week's board meeting. The board revealed that purported lewd comments the regent made were authentic. Acker did not specifically say what situation he was apologizing for, but in April, the university opened an investigation into comments he purportedly made in a Slack group chat. In those messages, he appeared to make obscene sexual comments about a Democratic strategist and lewd comments about a female University of Michigan student. Quote, I'm sorry to my colleagues on this board. I'm sorry to our students, our faculty, our staff, our alumni, and everyone who cares deeply about this university, Acker said. Today is about accountability, regardless of legal outcomes, regardless of investigations, regardless of what anyone else concludes. I know that I failed my own standards. Unquote. Hey, National Public Radio. Had a little nightmare this week. NPR Tuesday mistakenly published and broadcast a stunning report that conservative Supreme Court Justice Samuel Alito was retiring, only to retract the bulletin shortly after. The report by Nina Totenberg was quickly pulled after she realized she'd made a mistake, and the High Court denied any such announcement had been made. In a subsequent explanation, NPR's public editor said, quote, as she was leaving the court, Chief Justice John Roberts was announcing upcoming retirements. Totenberg misheard his statement, unquote. Totenberg later said on All Things Considered that she had responsibility for the error and had written an apology to Alito, calling it, quote, the worst professional mistake of my more than 50 years in journalism, adding, I am so, so sorry. Fox News has issued a series of on-air apologies after Shark Tank star Kevin O'Leary made unfounded allegations linking critics of his AI data center project in Utah to the Chinese government. It seems to be a thing. The retraction was broadcast across four separate programs on Fox News and Fox Business over a four-day period. During a 45-second segment on The Big Weekend Show, host Johnny Joey Jones said O'Leary had corrected his initial comments regarding the data center development. He had appeared on Fox in May to discuss the ongoing furor over that data center project. Quote, he made certain claims relating to the opponents of the project. Mr. O'Leary has now corrected the record, Jones said, adding that the Shark Tank star had no evidence that his opponents in the project are funded by China or the Chinese Communist government or party. Jones added that the network similarly found no proof that the critics were operating under the direction of or in coordination with Chinese interests, and he concluded the segment with an apology from Fox News Media for the error. And a Utah state senator has also apologized for sharing Kevin O'Leary's claim that China funded opponents of the data center proposal. Oops, I was duped. Sorry, everyone, said Senator Todd Weiler, a Republican, writing on X. Lil Wayne has apologized to fans after he was a no-show at his own concert this Tuesday in Bangor, Maine. The stop was his first date on his 20-year tour extension following a successful run last year. "My Maine fans, I'm so sorry. The show is being rescheduled to July 28th. Please hold on to your tickets. They will be honored for the rescheduled date," Wayne wrote. "I ain't without you. I can't wait to come back and give you the show you deserve," he said. The rapper also added, "Additional information will be emailed to ticket holders." After making what she said were insensitive and inappropriate comments about Bosnia and Herzegovina during a report from the World Cup, LA Channel 7 anchor Abigail Valdez apologized to the European country and its people. Quote, "The next round, Team USA will play Bosnia. And one thing about Bosnia, I could not point out where it is on a map," she said during a Thursday evening broadcast, continuing, "I don't know the first thing about Bosnia, and I don't want to know. That's because Team USA, we're back, we're better than ever. That's next Wednesday. Get prepared, Bosnia, because you don't want it. You don't want it like you're that, but you're going to get it," unquote. Velez, an El Paso native who was named Miss San Antonio, USA, 4 years ago, quickly became the subject of criticism. So she took to her own social media accounts to issue an apology. "In a poor effort to have a little fun with World Cup competition, I took it too far and made a thoughtless comment on air that was insensitive and inappropriate," she said. "I apologize to the people of Bosnia and the Bosnia football team, wishing all the teams the very best as they continue their World Cup journey." Unquote. The apologies of the week, a copyrighted feature of this broadcast.

0: All right, well, I think we have the microphone working to cover the fireworks upstairs.
1: I'm sorry, sir. There can't be fireworks in this area. There's going to be either an anti or pro-Zionist rally coming up very soon, so you...
0: All right, well... We tried. Ladies and gentlemen, that concludes this week's edition of the show. Back next week at the same time. The show comes to you from Century of Progress Productions and originates through the facilities of WWNO New Orleans, flagship station of the Change is Easy radio network. So long from London.
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From the land of perennial snow-capped mountains, set within a landscape of incomparable beauty. Nestled in the upper Lynn Canal of Southeast Alaska, this is KHNS FM. My name is Carol Mitchell, and I'm your host and fellow traveler. It's just around the corner, awaiting our spirits to soar with a childlike spark of wonder. Alternative world music at its best. Come along and travel with us to unknown worlds,

It's an excellent night so far for this extraordinary alternative world adventure. Welcome inside this ancient shelter tucked in the side of this mountain and make yourselves comfortable while we enjoy a rich cup of tea. We've already encountered a taste of the music from the places we've been, and I'll share some details about that music as well as additional tidbits on the sounds coming up. We're going back for more, I assure you. I'm Carol Mitchell. Our first set began with a compelling song from Colorado-based ambient artist Travesty called Penumbra. It came from the album Ambient Online Compilation Volume 16 and paints a velvet-smooth vision that propels us forward. Then through the vibraphone of Japan's Masayoshi Fujita and Jan Jelinek from Germany, we were led into a softly layered world to form the atmospheric song Botuto, found on the otherworldly album Sham, spelled S-C-H-A-U-M. And there was even more to experience as we kept moving along our way. Next, we heard a sort of low growl as our song began, some kind of feline sounds emerging. The song was whimsical and inviting, and the subtle romp was called Nepalesio, crafted by Swiss artist Master Margarita. There's some magic lurking, I sense, located on his album, Marginal Rules. Then we started to move on the title track of the next terrific album. It's called Luxury Problems by Andy Stott from the UK. And we began rolling into that hip-hop treat next by Pete Rock, entitled What You Waiting For. The album's called Pete's Instrumentals. And it starts feeling like there's nothing else to do but get down and move to even more amazing music. So we keep on stepping right into our next set. Yeah, we'll dive headlong into a recent outstanding piece by the United Kingdom's Danny Keane. The title track is called Afro Cello Super Full Moon Rework, and it's a wide open smorgasbord, a symphony of sound. Then with a similar spirit, Medeski, Martin, and Wood will come together on their album End of the World Party and bring us their rich, lively piece, Mammy Gatto. Then we'll enter a scene of reverence with another lush collaboration, this time a contribution by the album name Web Max, Max Hare, with Mulatto Astake. They call themselves the artist Web Web in this song offering, called Satori Waves, created in 2021. Just as an aside, it seems these remarkable songs just attached themselves to my awareness recently, and each of their efforts at collaboration, from my vantage point, have more than paid off. And then we'll slide on down with the sweet exotic sound of John Hassell, where his music soothes us. His song is more like an atmosphere. It's called Time and Place. The album's an enigma in itself, entitled Last Night the Moon Came Dropping Its Clothes in the Street. Then along comes Sigur Rós from Iceland with their reflective piece, Stroms, found on the album In Cold Water Music. We'll next begin to come around full circle to hear the expansive, poignant song we heard at the start by the artist Travesty called Penumbra. It's found on the recent album Ambient Online Compilation Volume 16. This entire collective circle of songs will have given us a new perspective on the places we've seen as we gather slowly and tuck inwards, then begin to make our way across the planet towards home. Direct from my heart, I'm again quite delighted that we could travel this night together along this lush and fragrant alternative world trail. We'll just keep on watching the magic unfold all around us. There's more music just around the corner. May peace and may love be with each of you this night and in the week ahead.
be well, and keep yourselves and one another healthy and safe. And a warm and heartfelt namaste from me and all the folks here, right here at KHNS.

Come in, hang up your hat, wipe the mud off your feet, and come home to KHNS. Haines, Skagway, and Kluckwan.

Every July 4th, we celebrate America's independence with food, fun, and fireworks. For as long as most of us can remember, everything that's good about America, our diversity, freedom, individuality, and self-assurance, has been proudly on display. This year, our celebration is tempered by a growing awareness of the great challenges we face in national, global, and even planetary affairs. You have to look back to the 1930s to find a comparable period, but even those challenges seem limited by comparison. So this year, we celebrate the founding of America with the knowledge that American ideals and the American character are being tested. If Americans can respond positively to the challenges we face, we may look back on this period as the time of America's maturity. American music today reflects the maturing of our melting pot of cultural traditions. Hymns, folk and popular songs, blues, jazz, electronica, maverick classical, ethnic rhythms, and immigrant genres. A complex panorama of musical sources freely invented and reinvented. I'm Stephen Hill, and on this transmission of Hearts of Space, we listen for the reflective side of the American soundscape on a program called American Crossroads. We begin with music from two soundtracks by Brian Keene for American history documentaries by Rick Burns. First from Ansel Adams, and then from The Way West. We have music by the Paul Winter Consort from Crestone, North American Chants by Sacred Earth from Wind of the West, American Contemplative Guitar by Billy McLaughlin and Soul Food from Guitar Meditations, Volume 2, and by Will Ackerman from Meditations. Later, Ambient Trumpet and Piano by Biomusique from The 10,000 Steps, music by Patrick O'Hearn from the soundtrack for The Wheelhouse, and American Folk Tunes by Peter Ostrushko from the Lewis and Clark soundtrack, and by John Doane from Remembrance. It's music for a time of change. American Crossroads on this edition of Hearts of Space.

Music for a Time of Change, American Crossroads, on this edition of Hearts of Space. The program began with music by composer Brian Keene for two documentary films directed by Rick Burns, first from Ansel Adams, and then from the soundtrack to The Way West. Next, the Paul Winter Consort celebrates the American landscape with a selection from Crestone, and then a Native American theme by Brian Keene, once again from The Way West. We continued with North American music by Sacred Earth, featuring Native singer Bill Miller from Wind of the West. Then American contemplative guitar by Billy McLaughlin, with electronics by Soul Food from Guitar Meditations, Volume 2. And a track by acoustic guitarist Will Ackerman from Meditations. From Los Angeles, after that, a piece for trumpet and piano by Biomusique from The 10,000 Steps. We continued with music by Patrick O'Hearn from the soundtrack to The Wheelhouse. And then mandolinist Peter Ostrushko with a selection from the Ken Burns soundtrack to the documentary Lewis and Clark. Finally, this American folk tune inspired music by John Doane from Remembrance. This edition of Hearts of Space was produced by Steve Davis and Stephen Hill. You heard program number 844, American Crossroads. 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

0: 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This is your home for chill and down-tempo music. This is Cafe Chill.
1: That's right, you are tuned in to Cafe Chill. Your host, Seth, here once again, and as always, bringing you plenty of mostly instrumental electronic sounds for you to sit back and relax to. Setting a lot of different moods for you in this hour of the show. Going to be bringing some sounds from Firefly and Trees Can Talk your way, as well as a little bit of Mark Barat, sounds off of The Exit Diaries, released about midway through 2026. A little bit of Moto Man in the mix, as well as some Arms and Sleepers. So all that and much more coming your way. Sit back and enjoy. You're hanging out here at Cafe Chill.

0: 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This is Cafe Chill.
1: That's right, you were tuned in to Cafe Chill. Your host, Seth, here, bringing you a wide variety of instrumental electronic sounds for you to sit back, hang out, and relax to. And we are going to be running through music new and old in this hour of the show, which I'm really excited for. It's really nice when you can actually dive back a couple or even a few decades with some of the synth work that I've been able to dredge up from either my own libraries after doing some very lengthy deep dives or just rediscovering somewhere online. I have found a few that I had forgotten about through what is essentially lost media and that sort of thing, which is always really fun. I'm a big fan of kind of diving through lost media or things that are just not remembered very widely, and either using some of that source material for my own music or bringing it here to the show. We're not going to go quite that deep in this hour, but maybe that's something I should actually see if I can do at least a dedicated segment to eventually. Right now, I'm going to bring some relatively new-ish sounds from artist Lucene your way. This is the song Pendulum. You're hanging out here at Cafe Chill.

0: This is Cafe Chill. Chill, chill, chill, chill.
1: Cafe Chill. Coming out of the always wonderful sounds of artist Bad Snacks, that is the song Autumn from the Autumn 2020 release titled Bathtub Bumps. One of those surprise releases that, especially during that year, I was really excited when it hit my inbox. I was already a massive fan after discovering Bad Snacks on a Women of the World compilation on Bandcamp, somewhere around 2018 or 2019, I believe. And to see where Bad Snacks' music has gone over the last many years and what it has turned into, a bit more of that dance and pop vibe, which is very, very cool. A little bit more representation out there, both on terrestrial radio and online. Just really happy to see growth like that. Two songs back, a little bit of Arms and Sleepers, the single For Us to Be Safe. Some Monoceros back there with Background Birds. That comes to you from the 2007 release, Tales for Silent Nights. We opened up that set with some Lucene, the mid-26 release titled Pendulum. Always happy to have a little bit more Lucene here on the show. One of those ghostly artists that really fits here, which is awesome. And if you ever get a chance to catch one of his live sets, highly recommend it. I think the first time I saw Lucene live was at a Decibel Festival show. Either that or a ghostly showcase back in the late 2000s, early 2010s. And that was just an absolutely killer set. So again, highly recommend you ever get a chance. My name is Seth. You are hanging out here at Cafe Chill. I got a little bit of Richard Alfaro coming your way. Hope you enjoy.

0: This is Cafe Chill. Chill.
1: Cafe Chill. Coming out of the sounds of artist Firefly, that's Phly, an artist that we've been playing here for several years now, which is so cool. I love seeing that she continues to put out music. That was a remix of the song Atmospheric River, originally by Trees Can Talk. You can find that on the collection Atmospheric River Remixes, dropped about halfway through 2026. Again, just super cool seeing Firefly continuing to make music and actually even putting some videos up on YouTube. If you are interested in dabbling in the creation of electronic music and that kind of thing, she's got a few videos where she goes through a bit of her process, which is always very cool to me. I like seeing how other people create their music. I know that I've been doing it for a long time, but the process never seems the same.
2: Yeah.
1: Taking it back, two songs for you. A little bit of Daniel Avery with the song Hazel and Gold. That is from the album Together in Static. This is one of those songs that it passed me by when it came out, and I didn't discover it until maybe early 2026. Like, that's crazy, just a whole 5-year period of not even knowing that the song existed, and then I fell in love with it. Some Moto Man back there with A Benign Indifference from Transient City Blues. We started that set off with a little bit of Richard Alfaro, the song 42 from the album Refract. I hope you're enjoying all these different sounds that we've been bringing your way. We're going to continue to mix it up quite a bit here. I've been doing that a lot more recently. Less of a cohesive set and more just kind of letting the music go wherever it wants to go. I've got some sounds from artist Mark Barrett coming your way right now. This is Cafe Chill.

0: Cafe Chill. Coming out of those big sounds of artist Lone, the song Boketo. Again, unsure on the pronunciation, B-O-K-E-T-T-O, from the single Not Seeing is a Flower. Before that, a little bit of Wave Damage, the song Vivid Blue, title track to the 24 EP. Some Old Twig in there with Land Ahoy from Seaside Part 2. And some Mark Barat with Variation 2 from The Exit Diaries. That is the second piece of a six-piece movement. There's actually two movements on that album as well. They're very beautiful. Thank you so very much for tuning in to Cafe Chill and hanging out with us here. This show is produced by myself, Seth, and our executive producer is Richard J. Dalton. You can visit us online at cafechill.org. Funding for this program is provided in part by listeners like you. As always, I've been your host, Seth. Stay well. Keep your ears out for more Cafe Chill.
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0: grateful.
1: From Virginia Humanities, this is With Good Reason. Throughout our recent history, performances by African-American singers have been a mainstay of presidential inaugurations.
0: Who more than self? Country love.
1: And a look at the radical fiction of all but forgotten Ann Petrie.
2: As the first African-American woman to sell a million-selling novel, the attention she got was just colossal.
0: America!
1: Plus, the poet Walt Whitman spent the Civil War as a non-traditional nurse tending wounded soldiers.
3: He would write letters to their moms for them. He would bring them tobacco or whiskey or a piece of fruit.
1: These stories and more today on With Good Reason. First, the news.
4: Not have written that.
5: After this update. BBC News with Emily Thomas. Ukraine's Air Force says a serious shortage of interceptor missiles meant that none of the 23 ballistic missiles Russia launched at Kyiv overnight were shot down. As many as 15 people were killed in and near the capital. President Zelensky urged Ukraine's allies to take strong decisions at tomorrow's NATO summit to provide it with air defences. Sarah Rainsford is in the Ukrainian capital.
6: There were loud explosions and the boom of Ukraine's air defences in action. And once again, many residents sought shelter underground. The destruction this morning is widespread. Several apartment blocks have been hit, either directly or by falling debris from intercepted drones and missiles. There are dead and injured, and people still trapped under the ruins of their homes. Ukraine continued its own drone strikes on Russia overnight and in Crimea, which Vladimir Putin annexed illegally 12 years ago.
5: Huge crowds are lining the streets of the Iranian capital, Tehran, for the funeral procession of the late Supreme Leader Ayatollah Ali Khamenei. After lying in state in the Grand Musallah religious complex, Khamenei's coffin is now processing through the city. The BBC's Lise Doucette is there. She's reporting on condition none of her material is used on the BBC's Persian service. Restrictions applied to all international media there.
7: There's this main route which stretches right through the heart of this city. It is absolutely packed with crowds, the most loyal, the most religious. And these scenes are very emotional and they're fueled by emotions of grief as well as of anger. So the funeral cortege carrying not just the coffin of the late Ayatollah Ali Khamenei, 86 years old, but also four members of his family. And it is inching its way through the city. And at the end of this funeral procession will be historic Azadi Square with its tower, and there'll be speeches there as well.
5: At the Men's Football World Cup, England have become the latest team to reach the quarterfinals after beating the co-hosts Mexico 3-2 in a thrilling clash. Our correspondent Will Grant was watching.
8: After a nervy start, England took the advantage with a headed goal by Jude Bellingham. Minutes later, a second to England, again from Bellingham, but Mexico have never lost a World Cup game at the Azteca and came back with a goal before half-time. In the second half, however, defender Jarrell Kwanza was sent off for a late challenge, and England's task got much tougher. England again put daylight between themselves and Mexico after Anthony Gordon earned a penalty, dispatched with the minimum of fuss by captain Harry Kane. Mexico still fought back with a penalty of their own, ensuring the final half an hour was a hugely tense affair.
5: England will now face Norway in the quarterfinals. You're listening to the latest world news from the BBC. Thousands of police have surrounded the Senate building in Manila for the impeachment trial of the Philippine Vice President Sara Duterte. Protesters are also gathered outside. She was impeached by the House of Representatives in May on allegations of corruption, bribery and conspiring to assassinate her one-time ally, President Ferdinand Marcos. Only a two-thirds guilty verdict by the Senate can oust her. Several countries in the Asia-Pacific region have expressed concern that China test-launched a long-range missile in the South Pacific from a nuclear submarine. Beijing said it involved a dummy warhead. Hours earlier, Australia had signed a landmark defence alliance with its Pacific Island neighbour, Fiji. The UN's children's agency, UNICEF, says at least 18 children have been killed in Sudan's North Kordofan state in drone strikes since May. The UNICEF representative in Sudan told the BBC the security situation was worsening, with schools, hospitals and markets hit daily. They said more than 15 million children across Sudan now need humanitarian assistance. Nearly 10,000 forgotten Punjabi soldiers who died fighting for Britain in the First World War are finally being recognised. Their names are today being added to the records of the Commonwealth War Graves Commission. Aileen McBull reports.
9: Shortly after the First World War, officials went to every town and village in the state of Punjab to record the names and fates of everyone from there who'd served in the British Indian Army in the war. At partition, the state was split between India and Pakistan, and those records sat in the Lahore Museum. But over recent years, British Punjabi researchers digitised and studied them. They found thousands who fought and died for the British had been omitted from the existing Commonwealth War Graves Commission records. Around a quarter of them Sikh, a quarter Hindu, and nearly 40% Muslim.
5: World News from the BBC.
10: Now, along with the United States Marine Color Guard to sing the national anthem, famed recording artist Marvin Gaye.
6: When it comes to our national anthem, some of the most popular performances have been by African-American singers and musicians. From Marvin Gaye's version of the national anthem at the NBA All-Star Game. To the even more groundbreaking version by Jimi Hendrix at Woodstock. Benjamin, what can you share about the history of African-American renditions of patriotic songs? I'm Sarah McConnell, and this is With Good Reason. Later in the show, author Anne Petrie is little known today, but in the 1940s, she became the first Black woman writer to sell a million books.
2: There are all of these voices that have been not just marginalized, but really rendered invisible. And hers is one of them. And I would put her work on par with any of the great novels written by white Americans or Black Americans.
6: But first, there's a long tradition of African-American singers performing some of the more famous renditions of our nation's most patriotic songs. Benjamin Ross is a former radio DJ in Washington, D.C., where he hosted a popular show featuring African-American hymns, anthems, and spirituals on WYBC Radio. We invited him on our show to share some of his favorites for the 4th of July.
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12: You know, African-Americans have been involved in singing patriotic songs as far back as the Revolutionary War, when many Blacks were brought into the Army to play the drum or play the fife. But up into the Civil War, that's when we see African-American soldiers singing patriotic songs, particularly the 54th Regiment that came out of Massachusetts. They would sing a song called The Colored Troops or Give Us the Flag.

D.C. wanted her to perform, and they chose Constitution Hall for her to sing in. At that time, Constitution Hall was the largest auditorium in Washington and was owned by the Daughters of the American Revolution. Unfortunately, there was a clause in the contract that said no person of color could sing in Constitution Hall at that time, and so Marian Anderson was denied the opportunity to sing there. This outraged a number of people, including Eleanor Roosevelt. Eleanor Roosevelt was also a member of the DAR, and she abruptly resigned from the Daughters of the American Revolution and saw to it that Marian Anderson did sing on the steps of the Lincoln Memorial on Easter Sunday, 1939. The very first song that she sang was "My Country, 'Tis of Thee, Sweet Land of Liberty, of Thee We Sing." She changed the wording. Instead of saying "of Thee I sing," she said "of Thee We Sing." Later on, when she was asked about that, she commented that we all live in the same community here in the United States of America. We're not islands unto ourselves, and she certainly held no bitterness toward the country or to the people who had shown her such injustice. Let's hear that right now.

0: You've also brought with you a piece by one of my favorite singers of all time, Paul Robeson. When I was small, I listened to him over and over and over. And of course, at that time, I didn't realize the adversity he faced in his career.
1: Paul Robeson, yes, was a very, very exciting and controversial gentleman. Born in 1898 in Princeton, he got a scholarship to go to Rutgers University. He went on to enjoy a career as a lawyer, an actor, a singer, but most importantly, as an international activist.
0: When was this?
1: This was around the 1930s, 1940s. He took on some very controversial views regarding communism. Matter of fact, they blacklisted him, and the United States Department of State revoked his passport so that he could not travel abroad as he had been doing before. But he continued to speak out against racism, not only in this country, but similar injustices around the world. And he continued to sing. And many songs that he sang were songs that were saluting America. He felt that if we were the country that we say that we are and how we look upon racism, then we should be the same, not only in this country, but also in many countries around the world.
0: And what Paul Robeson song are you playing for us now to sort of illustrate his patriotic music?
1: Paul Robeson is going to sing The House I Live In.

0: I love his voice and his delivery so much. I was surprised that you listed his singing as perhaps below his activism, his acting, and some other activities.
1: He was a great baritone and bass. He was a wonderful actor. He played in many, many starring roles. Othello, in particular, he starred in that. But he's a great example of African Americans who endured racism. Once when he was serving as a lawyer, a white secretary refused to take dictation from him. And so he didn't keep on in that legal career.
0: Ray Charles is another singer that you brought with you. His rendition of America the Beautiful is so popular, it's even been repurposed for television commercials for a lot of different products. But this is one of the most stirring songs for me, and I'm sure for countless others.
1: It is rather ironic that his recording of America, which he did in the early 1970s, has turned out to be such a popular and endearing rendition of America. He mixed it up with his brand of rhythm and blues, old church gospel music, and even with the Raylettes singing behind him. And his version of it is so stirring, many people are moved to tears.

0: You know, that version of America, he sang it at the Republican National Convention for Ronald Reagan and George Bush.
1: Oh, wonderful, wonderful. So many African-American singers have performed patriotic music at inaugurations.
0: Yes. Aretha Franklin has sang, Beyoncé has sang, Denise Graves, even Ethel Innes, the rhythm and blues singer. She sang for President Nixon at his inauguration.
1: And we have time for just one more performer. There have been so many renditions of our national anthem, but you've said your favorite is Whitney Houston.
0: Yes. Her version of the Star Spangled Banner, it went on to the top of the Billboard charts. It was so exciting. And of course, she had such a phenomenal voice.
1: This was 1991. Let's listen.
0: Yes.

0: Benjamin Ross, this has been wonderful. Thank you for sharing your insights with me and your music on With Good Reason.
1: And thank you so much, Sarah, for having me on your wonderful program.
0: Benjamin Ross is historian of the 6th Mount Zion Baptist Church in Richmond, Virginia, and a former radio DJ in Washington, D.C. You're listening to With Good Reason. Coming up next, The Forgotten Fiction of Ann Petrie. Born in 1908 in Connecticut, Ann Petrie became the first Black woman writer to sell a million books. But today her work is little known. Keith Clark would like to change that. He's an associate professor of English and African American Studies at George Mason University and says Petrie belongs in the pantheon of great American writers. His book is The Radical Fiction of Ann Petrie. Keith, how did you first come across the work of Ann Petrie? So many people have never heard of her.
2: I was actually in graduate school at the University of Kentucky in 1986, and I used an anthology, Black Writers of America, and lo and behold, there was a short story by this writer, Ann Petrie, called Like a Winding Sheet, and it was just a riveting story.
0: And did that short story speak to you?
2: Absolutely. You know, when most people think about African, well, the people who think about African-American literature in the 1940s, 50s, always go to one or two people. And those people are usually Richard Wright, Ralph Ellison, James Baldwin. And here was this woman who wrote this just really moving, tragic story that encompassed so many things. Race, yes, but so many other things as much as race.
0: She is not well known now, but at the height of her popularity, how widespread would you say was her fame?
2: Well, the book, The Street, was so popular in 1945 that Ed Sullivan, and I didn't even realize that Ed Sullivan had a newspaper column before he had a TV show, and this is going way back for many people in your audience, but Ed Sullivan mentioned her novel in his column, and she was also featured on the cover of Ebony Magazine, which was a leading African-American periodical for decades. And as the first African-American woman to sell a million-selling novel, the attention she got was just colossal.
0: You think bestseller to both African-Americans and white people?
2: Oh, absolutely. People were just stunned at this really moving and unflinching portrait of Harlem and the struggle that this woman has to go through as a single parent trying to protect herself and her son from myriad ills.
0: Did you happen to bring an excerpt with you could read to bring us into her world?
2: Yes. So I'll just begin. Somewhere along the line, there had been a leak about how he had stayed out of the army. His hand left the door. Okay, he thought. He wasn't going to play soldier now any more than he was that day he got the notice to report to his draft board for a physical examination. He took the notice to Junto early in the afternoon, and he had been so angered by it that he had talked fluently, easily, quickly, something he rarely did. I've got a hate for white folks here, he indicated his chest, so bad and so deep that I wouldn't lift a finger to help him stop Germans or nobody else. What makes you think life would be better if the Germans ran this country? I don't think it would. I ain't never said I thought so. Then I don't see. Of course you don't, he interrupted. You never will, because you ain't never known what it is like to live somewhere where you ain't wanted, and every white son of a bitch that sees you goes out of his way to let you know you ain't wanted. Christ, there ain't even so much as a cheap stinking diner in this town that I don't think twice before I walk into it to buy a lousy cup of coffee, because any white bastard in there will let me know one way or another that niggers don't belong in Harlem. Don't talk to me about Germans. They're only doing the same thing in Europe that's been done in this country since time started. So that's an exchange between Junto and Boots about Boots being drafted into World War II and Boots's fervent rejection of being drafted.
0: That was published in 1946 during the height of American patriotism and fervor.
2: Right.
0: It would take a lot of guts to have that sort of anti-war view.
2: Yes. And to write about a character who'd have such a vehement anti-war view. And ironically enough, Petrie's husband had been in the army as well.
0: but she probably got all those views from him and from his friends in Harlem, where he had taken her after the marriage.
2: Absolutely. So, yes, when they married, they moved from Connecticut to Harlem, and she worked at the Amsterdam News, which is a long-standing African-American newspaper that's still being published. And from there, she went and worked for a paper called The People's Voice that was more radical than the Amsterdam News. And it was there that Petrie got her first portrait of the life of Harlemites that she just didn't know about, having grown up in rural Connecticut.
0: So she would have grown up part of a middle-class black family in this small community of majority whites. Her parents ran a pharmacy.
2: Yes.
0: And she later got a degree in pharmacology and said to someone, I hated counting pills because I always saw myself as a writer.
2: Yeah, she stayed in the family business just for a hot minute. And she, you know, it's very interesting. Her father was the pharmacist and, you know, even did so well that he opened another pharmacy in another nearby town, Old Lyme. And her aunt, her mother's sister, Anna James, was the first woman licensed to practice pharmacy in the state of Connecticut. So pharmacy was the family business, but it just wasn't for her.
0: What do you think most typifies the critical success that different political factions seized upon in touting her book when it first came out?
2: It was first and foremost, I think, this notion that here's the definitive black female perspective on the plight of black people. So that was one way it was sort of picked up on. Another way was economic oppression. The novel very clearly outlines the workings and the, you know, invisible workings of economic oppression and the devastating impact that it has on people. You know, for the African-American community especially, here was somebody voicing this perspective that most people don't get.
0: But then, a year later, she comes out with a second novel, and people are aghast because it's not about black people.
2: Right. So, you know, one of the things, well, several things she was vehemently opposed to was being compared to male writers. But another thing was the assigned role that people gave to African-American writers at that time. So if you were an African-American writer in the 30s, 40s, 50s, you were supposed to write so-called protest literature. You were supposed to write about the race problem or the Negro problem in the common parlance of the day. And so Ann Petrie was someone who refused to hew to anyone's line. And so she wrote Country Place in 1947. And the impetus for Country Place, she said, was she happened to be in Connecticut during a violent hurricane. And she wanted to write about the impact of that on people's inner lives. And that was the basis for Country Place.
0: But black champions of hers recoiled at the idea of her as an emblem of black progress, right, as a writer?
2: Well, some people were taken aback by her not continuing in the protest vein. I remember one distinct review saying that basically Ann Petrie had gotten away from the thing that she knows about most, which is the race problem, and had gone on, you know, into this other territory that she really didn't know. But Petrie really didn't, she didn't care how people would respond to the book. It was in her imagination, and, you know, she produced it.
0: She also pushed back against the criticism and said it is not without race. This is not a raceless book, my
2: Absolutely.
0: Book about a small white community. It is infused with whiteness and therefore about a system of racism.
2: Right. And so, you know, what I like about Ann Petrie, so in academia in the past several years, we've had the emergence of whiteness studies. In other words, fields which look critically at whiteness. And so Ann Petrie in 1946 was doing just, you know, what has become, you know, popular in academic culture now. That is a book about whiteness. And people so often think when they think race, they immediately go to black. And so what Petrie was saying very clearly and very ardently is that I'm going to put white people under the microscope, which was really a stunning achievement for an African-American woman writer in the 1940s, given the assigned place of African-American writers. And so what she was saying is that whiteness is a category that can be investigated and interrogated and probed. And she was the one to do it.
0: She had a third novel, her final novel, and that was The Narrows. Did that revert to African-Americans again?
2: Well, it did and it didn't. It was about, the taboo of the interracial relationship. But, you know, what I like about Petrie is that in her novels, there's always so much more going on. And so there are these tentacles or these multiple critical storylines in her work. So while that is a very prominent one, it was not the sole one.
0: Do you think she really got men?
2: Yes, that's an excellent question. One of the things that attracted me to Ann Petrie was that Ann Petrie was someone who, while the street focused on the life of an African-American woman and the struggle and the turmoil of her life, Ann Petrie grew up around a rich storytelling tradition of men in her family. Her father, her grandfather, her uncles, all of these men were central in Ann Petrie's upbringing and thus her literary apprenticeship. And so I think when we think about contemporary African-American women writers, we think about a Toni Morrison or Gloria Naylor. Those are writers who have done an exquisite job of portraying African-American men. But I think Ann Petrie really laid the groundwork in that she gave us a really multifaceted presentation of African-American men, not just in relation to whites and the economic struggles, but she gave us really complex renderings of Black men in terms of their psychology, in terms of class, in terms of gender, in terms of sexuality. So I think more so than any African-American woman writer or even male writer, I dare say at that time, she got the complexity and the multifacetedness of Black men.
0: Do you honestly feel that as crowded as the curriculum is, she belongs in the high school reading or college reading curricula?
2: Absolutely, even in the junior high school curricula. And so while it is clearly important for Toni Morrison to be in the curriculum, for August Wilson to be in the curriculum, for Richard Wright to be in the curriculum, there are all of these voices that have been not just marginalized, but really rendered invisible. And hers is one of them. And I would put her work on par with any of the great novels written by white Americans or Black Americans. The resonance of what she wrote in the 1940s, it is still reverberating in the year 2014. What I think we can see in this country is a still demonizing of African-American men on too many fronts. So what Petrie was saying in 1946 is relevant now.
0: Keith Clark, thank you so much for sharing your insights with me today on With Good Reason.
2: Thank you so much for your really fine questions and this opportunity to introduce a writer who merits much, much more attention. Thank you so much.
0: Keith Clark is Associate Professor of English and African American Studies at George Mason University. His book is The Radical Fiction of Ann Petrie. We'll be back momentarily.

0: America, center of equal daughters.
1: This very early wire recording is thought to be of Walt Whitman himself reading his poem America. You can just make out the words strong, ample, fair, enduring.
0: Strong, ample, fair, enduring.
1: Ezra Pound called Walt Whitman America's poet. And during the Civil War, Whitman actually devoted himself to healing thousands of wounded soldiers. He held them, dressed their wounds, wrote their letters home, and even spoon-fed them ice cream. Mara Scanlon and Brady Earnhardt are fans of Whitman and professors of English at Mary Washington University in Fredericksburg, where Whitman first saw the violence of the Civil War. He spent the rest of the war nursing thousands of wounded soldiers back to health. Brady, let me start with you. What first gave him prominence as a writer? Was it Leaves of Grass?
2: There are a couple of ways of answering that. One is that the book he wrote that sold more copies of than anything else during his lifetime was his temperance novel, Franklin Evans, that he put out in 1842. But after that, there's this sort of historical black hole in the late 40s. And then all of a sudden, in 1855, he comes out with this groundbreaking book called Leaves of Grass. And it's so remarkable that Ralph Waldo Emerson, who is the highest paid lecturer in the country, who's one of these famous, famous figures, writes him a letter. I greet you at the beginning of a great career. It's the most famous letter in American literary history. And what does Whitman do? But he takes this letter and leaks it to friends of his in the press so that it gets published without Emerson's permission. Whitman goes further and publishes I Greet You at the Beginning of a Great Career on the spine of the second edition of Leaves of Grass in 1856.
1: He's a shameless self-promoter.
2: Yeah, that's one of those terrible contradictions, or wonderful contradictions, as the case may be about Whitman.
1: So on one hand, we have Emerson saying, I greet you at the beginning of a fabulous career. And then you have prominent critics calling the work disgusting.
3: Yeah. Well, I think there's two things about it. One is that the form bursts through what would be considered well-made poetry of the time in those long, lengthy, prosy lines of Whitman's. That would not have been seen as good poetry in a way. And then also the things he wrote about were inappropriate for what Brady was calling that kind of schlocky, sentimental poetry of the time. To make a list of Americans that includes not only the president and his cabinet, but also opium eaters and prostitutes. To write about sexuality, about slavery, about his own body. It's all material that would not have been seen as decorous, appropriate material for poetry.
2: Emily Dickinson's friend and sometime editor, Thomas Wentworth Higginson, asked her if she'd read Walt Whitman's work. And she said, why, of course, I haven't read it, but I've heard it's disgraceful. And anyway, one of the things that people found disgraceful was the way that Whitman talked about the female body, which he was trying to desensationalize and sort of de-smutify sex.
3: I think that's true of his discussion of the body altogether. And the individual human body comes to also stand for him for the national body, which he was very, very interested in speaking for and representing. And this passage I'm about to read talks about his desire to represent these people who otherwise are not represented in poetry. You hear how explicit he insists on what he's going to include. Through me, many long, dumb voices, voices of the interminable generations of slaves, voices of prostitutes and of deformed persons, voices of the diseased and despairing and of thieves and dwarves, through me, forbidden voices, voices of sexes and lusts, voices veiled, and I remove the veil. Copulation is no more rank to me than death is. Seeing, hearing, and feeling are miracles, and each part and tag of me is a miracle. The scent of these armpits is aroma finer than prayer. This head is more than churches or Bibles or creeds. You can hear how revolutionary that claim is even today, and the sweeping rhetoric of that poetry, that the poetry might accomplish something that traditional politics, which he was getting less enamored of at that time, just weren't going to heal the nation the way the right poet might just do.
1: The Civil War really changes him. What was his role during the Civil War?
2: Well, he was deeply concerned about the fracturing of the country that was happening in the years that led up to the Civil War. As it became clear that the South and the North were not going to reconcile without a fight, he became a staunch unionist, and he actually, like a lot of people in the North, welcomed the war and became even sort of shockingly bloodthirsty war booster, because he saw that, he thought of this as a process that was going to cleanse the country.
3: Whitman was initially drawn into the fighting areas of the Civil War by the wounding of his brother George, George Washington Whitman. But he was wounded at the Battle of Fredericksburg, where thousands and thousands of men died in a day because they were directed to march up from the river through what were then open plains. The Confederates were entrenched behind a wall and in very protected positions and just mowed them down. And Walt traveled to Fredericksburg to find his brother. He was very shocked to see the wounded there. So he finds his brother there, spends a few days among the soldiers, heads to D.C. And essentially, I think the best way to say it is he felt a calling to remain among the Civil War soldiers. As a, he called himself a spiritual missionary, a soldier's missionary, a wound, he called himself a wound dresser to actually Confederate and Union soldiers in those hospitals for the next several years, for the duration of the war and beyond.
2: After the war, he wrote, "In my visits to the hospitals, I found it was in the simple matter of personal presence and emanating ordinary cheer and magnetism that I succeeded and helped more than by medical nursing or anything else." He would write letters to their moms for them. He would bring them tobacco or whiskey or
3: ice cream.
2: He would pet them. He would give them ice cream.
3: And he embraced them quite a bit. I mean, he records over and over, you know, "I sat with this man and I held his hand. I hugged him. I kissed him. I embraced him. They reach for me. They want me to kiss them and embrace them." Those soldiers came to represent for him a camaraderie that he saw as the best possible form of national unity and democracy. But then other times it becomes so personal. This section, for instance, is called "A Case from Second Bull Run." "Poor John Mahe is dead. He died yesterday. His was a painful and long, lingering case. The bladder had been perforated by a bullet going entirely through him. Not long since, I sat a good part of the morning by his bedside, Ward E, Armory Square. The water ran out of his eyes from the intense pain, and the muscles of his face were distorted, but he uttered nothing except a low groan now and then. Poor Mahe, a mere boy in age, but old in misfortune."
1: You know, Whitman was what we would term now homosexual. How did his sexuality play into his experience nursing soldiers?
2: Oh, that's a really sad, the sad story, because it was an occupational hazard when he was working in the hospitals to fall in love with soldiers. And he did so all the time. Fall in love is maybe an exaggeration. There were a couple of soldiers in particular, though, that he was very drawn to and who seemed to have been sort of uncertain as to how to respond. In particular, named Tom Sawyer, Whitman seems to have pursued pretty diligently, and Walt would write him letters that said things like, "Tom, you know, didn't you get my last letter that had the self-addressed envelope on it?"
3: Right.
2: So he could write back to him, just, yeah, "Oh, it's so painful."
3: I agree with that, and yet I also think that that it is really pathetic at times. And then at other times, I think it's beautiful, because Brady was talking before about how he was living out what he had written about before. And here we find somebody who's relating to these suffering human beings with all of himself, his desire, his affection, his literary ability, his intellect.
2: Absolutely.
3: His all of those things that he can bring to them, and he does all of it. I'm very moved by the physical and erotic nature of his relationship to those soldiers, which doesn't seem predatory to me. But
2: right. On the other hand, I think part of what makes it beautiful is the fact that it felt incomplete on some level, right? That's the
3: right.
2: Incompleteness is the soul of romance. And in some of his letters, Whitman says to these soldiers, to some of the, I think Tom Sawyer is mm-hmm. one of them, he says, I will never be truly happy unless you and I are living under the same roof and, you know, maybe we can find a farm somewhere, that kind of thing, which of course never happened.
4: It's such a shame, isn't it, that most of us who aren't scholars have our first introduction to Whitman and maybe the card game Authors.
3: Right? Yeah.
4: Here you see this imposing bearded figure and you uh-huh. think, I don't know who the heck Walt Whitman is, but it can't be great.
3: yeah, right. He seems like a little bit of a, you know, a nut job. In this.
4: We should redo that deck of cards.
2: Yeah.
3: Well, I think that's true of so much about literature. I think that sometimes students and other readers forget that every reader can do the same thing to a piece of literature, can make it breathe.
2: There's something about Whitman's, though, that's more so than I think other authors.
3: Why
2: I think
3: do you
2: it was
3: think?
2: Robert Louis Stevenson, I think it was, said that Whitman was able to make you feel as you read one of his poems like he was standing over your shoulder, looking down with you at the text. His work is full of phrases like, listener up there, come closer to me. Loaf with me on the grass, and this really famous passage. This is from a poem called So Long. From behind the screen where I hid, I advance personally. Camarado, this is no book. Who touches this touches a man. Is it night? Are we here alone? It is I you hold, and who holds you? I spring from the pages into your arms. Decease calls me forth. This idea of who touches this touches a man. You know, you do feel like, oh, this is a person that I have here.
3: But it does, I mean, it gets to a lot of what we've been saying about Whitman in the midst of the Civil War. That is that he understood himself both to be a wound dresser to the nation as a whole, who could find in his poetry a new map for how to proceed, and also that on the most intimate level, he straightened the collars and wrote the letters and fed the ice cream, you know, to individuals, and understood that in some ways something we all have to be willing to do if we're going to survive as a nation, I think. That is, you can't always change things on a national scale, but sometimes you can spoon some ice cream to the sick and tired person next to you.
4: Brady Earnhardt and Mara Scanlon are professors of English at the University of Mary Washington. Coming up next, Edgar Allan Poe's sense of humor.

0: Edgar Allan Poe only lived to be 40, but in his short life, he wrote stories and poems with far-reaching influence. Jerome McGann is a professor of English emeritus at the University of Virginia. He says although Poe's stories seem gloomy and depressing, he was actually a great idealist, constantly searching for the beautiful and the sublime. So he was born Edgar Poe, but then adopted by the relatively wealthy Mr. Allen.
1: Well, his mother and father died when he was young, and he was then adopted by Mr. Allen.
0: So he became Edgar Allan Poe, and Allen cared for him a great deal, right? He just eventually became disgusted with his wayward ways?
1: Well, it's a complicated situation. It all began when he was at the University of Virginia. Allen was fearful that Poe would become involved with drinking and with a fast life there, gambling and so forth. The University of Virginia at that time was, in fact, infamous for allowing its young men to misbehave in these ways. And indeed, when Poe was there, he got involved with gambling and drinking and so forth. That's where his drinking problem began. And the consequence was that Poe was continually in need of money. Allen gave it grudgingly and finally just stopped giving it, and they had a break.
0: What do you make of the fact that he married a cousin, a 13-year-old?
1: Well, that's a good example of the kind of idealism that he had. One of the major influences on his life was Lord Byron, and Byron had a similar kind of attachment to his half-sister. These kinds of attachments exhibit a form of idealism that is a major characteristic of both Byron and Poe.
0: It's so interesting because his actual upbringing was rather refined and his education was refined. And yet we think of him as having lived this debauched life on one level.
1: That is true. He was raised well and educated well, although his adoptive father cut him off, and that began a life of extreme poverty. There probably was no major writer in the 19th century who was so perpetually impoverished as Poe was.
0: In the popular mind, Edgar Allan Poe's forever the intense, brooding man in that portrait that we all see. Was he the Stephen King of his time, or was his literary legacy much more than that?
1: Well, the most famous genre that he is said to be the creator of is the detective story. He is probably the first great short story writer in the world. So his influence on all later short story writing is immense. And of course, in the literature of the Gothic, horror literature, literature of terror and that sort of thing, he's very, very important. Probably no American writer, with the perhaps the exception of James Fenimore Cooper, had a greater international reputation than Poe.
0: And why was that? Who was championing him abroad?
1: First of all, Baudelaire. He was completely obsessed with Poe. And after Baudelaire, then came Mallarmé, who was equally obsessed with Poe. And then into the 20th century, Valéry. So in terms of, for example, French poetical history, you probably can't get a more influential triad of figures than Baudelaire, Mallarmé, and Valéry.
0: What was it about Poe that held them in such thrall?
1: The drunkenness and alcoholism is closely related to Baudelaire and Mallarmé's understanding of Poe. The figure of the cursed poet, the poet maudit, was very, very influential, important for the cultural period of the late 19th and early 20th century. And Poe was seen as the paradigmatic cursed poet.
0: And of course, then dying young as he did just sort of added to the mystique for them?
1: Indeed. Almost an allusion to the famous ancient proverb, whom the gods love, die young.
0: And what did they love about his take on life?
1: They loved his pursuit of the impossible and the beautiful beyond this world of material forms. And the best way I can talk about this is to quote part of a famous passage from a very famous essay that he wrote called The Poetic Principle. An immortal instinct deep within the spirit of man is thus plainly a sense of the beautiful. We have still a thirst unquenchable to allay, which even the poet has not shown us the crystal springs. It is the desire of the moth for the star. It is no mere appreciation of the beauty before us, but a wild effort to reach the beauty above. The sense that Poe always gives in his writing is that there is a barrier and a bar that is always standing in the way of this pursuit of the impossible.
0: You've written something about Poe that fascinates me. You say he understood, as few have, that fear of the unknown is related to our human desire for beauty. Help me understand how.
1: The point is really wonderfully laid out in a passage that I might read. This is how it goes. If any ambitious man have a fancy to revolutionize at one effort the universal world of human thought, opinion, and human sentiment, all he has to do is to write and publish a very little book. Its title should be simple, a few plain words, My Heart Laid Bare. But this little book must be true to its title. No man dare write it. No man ever will dare write it. No man could write it. This led Baudelaire, in fact, to try to write such a book, Mon Coeur Mis à Nu, which was a kind of journal in which he tried to lay bare this heart. But this heart is inaccessible.
0: It's really wonderful, isn't it?
1: Yes, it is.
0: Did he have a sort of depressed and morbid an outlook, as so many of his stories and poems would suggest?
1: On the contrary. He was a famous conversationalist. He was high-spirited. He was a great comic writer. And his famous horror stories are always, or nearly always, laced with a satiric and comic element that many people don't recognize.
0: Give me an example.
1: A very famous one, The Fall of the House of Usher. This is how it begins. During the whole of a dull, dark, and soundless day in the autumn of the year, when the clouds hung oppressively low in the heavens, I had been passing alone on horseback through a singularly dreary tract of country, and at length found myself, as the shades of the evening drew on, within view of the melancholy House of Usher. I know not how it was, but with the first glimpse of the building, a sense of insufferable gloom pervaded my spirit. Now, I'm going to stop there and say, when he writes, I know not how it was, and then you sort of think back across the passage that you just read, you have to almost laugh not recognize that you know perfectly well how it was, because it has been described in this particular way.
0: How did Poe die?
1: It's quite mysterious. He died in Baltimore. No one really knows. There are many, many stories, and they all conflict. But he was found unconscious in the street and was taken into a hospital. Some people say he was completely drunk. Some people say he was beaten to death. And some people say both things are true. Other people say neither of these things were true. It's probably important to recall that very few writers lived lives that one would find exemplary if you were interested in moral values. There seems to be a curse laid upon writers that sends them to different kinds of extremes. So Wagner, Byron, it doesn't matter. The life of an artist is not to be thought of as a place where you turn for moral instruction. You go to an artist for these kinds of works that an artist will produce in order to throw up what has been famously called a mirror to our own lives. That is what their art is about.
0: Well, Jerome McGann, thank you for talking with me today on With Good Reason.
1: Thank you very much. It's been a great pleasure.
0: Jerome McGann is a professor of English emeritus at the University of Virginia. With Good Reason is produced by Virginia Humanities, which acknowledges the Monacan Nation, the original people of the land and waters of our home in Charlottesville, Virginia. Our production team is Allison Quantz, Matt Darrow, and Lauren Francis. Special thanks to Jenny Taylor for booking assistance. For the podcast or to comment, go to withgoodreasonradio.org. I'm Sarah McConnell. 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

0: recent history, performances by African-American singers have been a mainstay of presidential inaugurations.
1: Aretha Franklin has sang, Beyoncé has sang, Denise Graves, even Ethel Innes, the rhythm and blues singer. She sang for President Nixon.
0: I'm Sarah McConnell. Join me for With Good Reason.
2: 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KHNS, sounds like home.

0: If you see something wrong that needs fixing, something big, something epic, something fundamental to the underpinning of everything, you could tackle the situation by appealing to the governmental agencies, the research institutions. You could go through the slow and uncertain process of political coalition building, or maybe, perhaps, instead, one long weekend, you could load up the truck and go handle things yourself. Today in Snap Judgment, we proudly present The Belgian Beaver Bandit. Snap Judgment, storytelling with the beat, right after this short break. Snappers, stay tuned.
1: Live from NPR News in Washington, I'm Nora Rahm. Iran began the funeral procession for the Ayatollah Khomeini today. Iran's 86-year-old leader and four of his family members were killed in the U.S.-Israeli airstrike in February. NPR's Hadil Al-Shalchi reports.
2: The caskets of Ayatollah Ali Khamenei and his four family members were placed in the back of a huge semi-trailer adorned with white paneling. Iranian state TV showed tight angles of crowds of people swarming the truck. A line of men held up red signs that read, hashtag kill Trump. Tens of thousands of people gathered in Tehran over the weekend to visit Khamenei's casket. High-ranking Iranian officials made rare public appearances to perform the ritual Islamic funeral prayers, including the head of the Islamic Revolutionary Guard Corps. Notably absent was Khamenei's fourth son and successor, Mujtaba. Many leaders in Iran stay in hiding to avoid assassination. Khamenei will be buried in his birthplace of Mashhad. Hadil Al-Shalchi, NPR News, Istanbul.
1: President Trump spoke this weekend with the president of FIFA, the world governing board for soccer. He spoke with Gianni Infantino about the red card and one-game suspension given to a player on the U.S. men's national soccer team last week. Then yesterday, FIFA announced the player will be able to play in tonight's match. NPR's Becky Sullivan has more.
3: U.S. striker Florin Balogun was shown the red card in last Wednesday's match against Bosnia-Herzegovina. The referee at first declined to call a foul of any kind, but a video official stepped in after reviewing the play in slow motion. Normally, a red card would mean a suspension in the following game. In the phone call with Infantino, Trump wanted to understand why the red card was given and why a suspension was necessary, according to an official with knowledge of the call who was granted anonymity to discuss a private conversation. The news of the call, coupled with FIFA's decision to allow Balogun to play, has ignited a huge response in the soccer world. Belgium's Football Federation said they were astonished by the decision and would pursue any path to recourse. Becky Sullivan, NPR News, Seattle.
1: France is in the midst of its third heat wave since the spring, and with summer barely underway. The 100-degree-plus heat has set off forest fires in the south. NPR's Eleanor Beardsley reports.
4: Fires raging in the Pyrénées-Orientales region have forced thousands of evacuations. The blazes have also pushed organizers to divert the third stage of the Tour de France Monday. In Paris, temperatures are expected to reach the mid-90s this week, where the large majority of buildings and homes do not have air conditioning. France had its hottest June on record this year and recorded some 2,000 excess deaths caused by the extreme heat. That's an increase of 30%. Deaths rose by 62% in the Paris region. Scientists say Europe is heating faster than any other continent, partly due to melting glaciers and the changing atmospheric and ocean currents surrounding the continent. Eleanor Beardsley, NPR News, Paris.
1: This is NPR News in Washington. A preliminary hearing gets underway in Provo, Utah today in the shooting death of conservative activist Charlie Kirk. 23-year-old Tyler Robinson is charged with 7 counts, including aggravated murder. Kirk was killed while speaking at Utah Valley University. Kirk's parents and widow are expected to attend the hearing, which may last all week. Minions and Monsters and Toy Story 5 each sold more than $30 million worth of tickets this weekend. But NPR's Bob Modella reports Hollywood is buzzing about the historical biopic that came in third.
5: As the film Young Washington begins, America's first president's dreams are modest.
6: Why can I not become a British officer?
7: Because you are not British, George.
5: Young Washington, which had ticket sales of just over $20 million, is from Angel Studios, the faith-based media company that opened Sound of Freedom on the 4th of July 3 years ago. That one also had a 3-day total around $20 million, then played so well in Rocky Mountain states, the Midwest, and South South that it ended up making over $250 million globally. The Angel Studio playbook hasn't changed. Young Washington also has its best numbers in America's heartland. Its top theater is Utah's Megaplex 18 Thanksgiving Point, midway between Salt Lake City and Provo. The studio has already announced a George Washington sequel called 1776. Bob Mondello, NPR News.
1: The eSports World Cup gets underway today in Paris. 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I'm Nora Rahm, NPR News in Washington.
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10: I know a guy who wanted to build a deck on the back of his house. Just a deck. And to get the Homeowner Association's approval, to get the zoning approval, the building permit, the environmental review, the septic review, the department of whatever it is that day, it took 4 years before anyone raised a hammer. 4 years for a deck. Well, today, we're going to meet a guy who doesn't have 4 years to do what he has to do. Today, Snap proudly presents The Belgian Beaver Bandit. My name is Colin Washington, and here at Snap Headquarters, we never cut corners because we're listening. To Snap Judgment. Today's true crime Snap story crosses not just state jurisdictional lines, but international borders. In some ways, I call this a story about a heist, except the cargo isn't what you'd expect. Snap Judgment.
11: The year was 1998. Olivier Rubbers was 29 years old, living in Belgium. And one day, he visited a friend.
12: This friend of mine, Achille, he has a farm. Not a farm to breed animals, but he has a farm for educational activities for the children of the city nearby. And the name of his farm is Ferme des Castors, the farm of the beavers. I said, why do you call your farm Farm of the Beavers? Why don't you choose the name of an indigenous animal? You know, Farm of the Beavers sounded to me like Farm of the Kangaroos. I mean, we don't have kangaroos. They have kangaroos in Australia, but not in Belgium. And he said, what? No, I mean, the beavers is indigenous. And the river which is flowing along the farm is called the Biemel, which etymologically refers to the beaver.
11: And Olivier wondered, where did the beavers go? Then, after work one day, he was reading one of the many nature magazines he was subscribed to, and his eyes landed on something that reminded him of what his friend Achille had said.
12: The title

0: just say, "That's interesting," and put down the article. Not Olivier. Olivier saw an opportunity.
1: So I thought, if we would bring beavers back, we would reintroduce a kind of an engine that would produce nature.
0: And Olivier had loved nature his whole life. Every chance he got, he escaped to the Alps, climbing peaks, camping, kayaking. He even built an igloo at the top of Mont Blanc one time. But he didn't have a degree in biology or environmental science. He worked in a cubicle.
1: Very interesting job. I was a so-called product manager. A quite nice job, actually. But I was not happy with my job. I had a feeling that my life was nothing great, really. And I had not a family. I had not a wife or a child or something. I wanted to achieve something.
0: So how would Olivier bring the beaver back to Belgium? Well, he started by doing as much research as he could.
1: But now I have to check a few points. What are the needs of the beaver? What does he need? Is it a very picky animal that needs some, that can eat only very special plants or something?
0: Turns out, Belgium's abundance of deciduous plants would be a great fit for the beaver's palate.
1: Just imagine a beaver is just living in the vegetation, a little bit as if you were living surrounded by pizzas, by French fries.
0: And where would he get the beavers? Well, he looked into regions that did have them, like Bavaria, a state in southeast Germany. He called around and actually got in touch with a Bavarian beaver supplier, who said he was happy to help him out, as long as he got the necessary paperwork.
1: I've spent many days to build up an official project. And so I wrote to the minister at the time of nature conservation, and I said, okay, look, the beaver, according to the Belgian law, is indigenous, is protected. Let's bring this animal back. And my idea in my dreams, I was reintroducing beavers with the minister. We were shaking hands. I would say, oh, great, the beaver is back in Belgium. And I was shaking his hand. In my dreams, that is what would have happened. But actually, the administration said,
2: no, I don't give you the authorization to bring beavers back. Oh, we agree with the comeback of the beaver. It's a good idea. We will study that. But you're not a biologist. You're just a commercial engineer. You don't have the profile to do that.
0: Olivier was disappointed. Not only did the ministry say he didn't have the right qualifications for this job, but he was so sure that this project, if left up to them, would never get done.
1: Well, I was afraid to be trapped in a process of, in French we say, un encommissionnement. So it's a kind of a process where you are involved in scientific studies and there are many steps, and then at the end of the day, it leads to nothing. Why should we wait? Why?
0: Olivier was still feeling the bitter sting of rejection when the Bavarian beaver supplier called him up and said,
1: Mr. Rubers, did you receive finally the authorization for the transport because we have beavers for you? And then I had to give an answer. And I said, well, we have all the authorizations we need, which means none.
0: During his research, Olivier found a little bit of a loophole. See, the Belgian Ministry of Conservation pointed to a European directive saying that he needed authorization. But this ministry only has jurisdiction in Belgium. And Belgium had no official rules about this specific kind of work.
1: They wanted to fool me. You know, in my studies as commercial engineers, I had a good formation about law. And I learned that a European directive, as long as it is not enforced in the national country, has no value.
0: And between that and what the Belgian ministry themselves had said, surely there was enough wiggle room to make this work, right?
1: They even said, voila, we agree that it would be good that the beaver would come back.
0: So if he just decided to reintroduce beavers on his own, wouldn't everybody really get what they want?
1: And the idea came together. As we say in French, the franc fell. I have to bring the beaver back.
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0: Welcome back to Snap Judgment. You're listening to the Belgian Beaver Bandit episode. So, the Belgian government said no, but Olivier's got other plans. Snap Judgment.
1: Most of animals, they don't have to be smuggled because they can just come back by themselves. Beavers have legs, but they have flippers, and they don't like to walk. They want to follow the rivers.
2: And the river Olivier set his sights on was the Virouin.
1: If we reintroduce it in the Virouin, it was good, okay? Because all these rivers are connected anyway. So when you put beavers in River A or River B or River C, on the long term, they'll be everywhere. The Virouin is flowing through Belgium, but for 2 kilometers, is flowing through France.
2: Those 2 kilometers of French country meant he would be free from Belgian authorities. So, Olivier's plan was to do the beaver drop in France, knowing full well the beavers would flow down the river into Belgium. So he called the mayor of Viromoulin, a village on the French side, to get the okay.
1: It was organized officially with this mayor, and it was even planned to have the local press to film the release of the beavers.
2: Olivier had the drop-off spot secured. Now he needed to go to Bavaria to get the beavers. He had the road trip all planned out, but he decided he couldn't do this alone. So he called the one guy who started his beaver fascination in the first place.
1: I contacted Achille and I said, Achille, we can get beavers. We can get 4 beavers, okay? Can we go and pick them together? And he said, okay, yes, go, go, go. He was never afraid of anything.
2: Olivier and Achille were now skirting Belgian law, which meant the two men had to be careful. If caught, they could be fined, denied access to beaver suppliers, or worse.
1: Even worse than getting no beavers from beaver suppliers would be that the police or the forest rangers would catch us and take the beavers and possibly kill them. That would be the worst case.
2: The only other thing Olivier needed was a car big enough to transport the beavers. So he asked his dad if he could borrow his car.
1: And I said, Daddy, may I borrow your car? Because my car was not big enough to transport so many beavers.
2: He told his dad about the project. And it turns out, following your heart, not the law, it runs in the Rubbers family.
1: So he said, well, just do for it. And if some people of the administration don't agree, well, that's absolute proof it's a good project. So just do it. Did I agree with my dad? No, sometimes the authority, the government is right, make some nice decisions. But, I mean, we don't have to follow rules like German Nazis, you know? And so we went to pick up the beavers. And we drove during the whole night. We drove through Eastern Germany. And then we arrived at the address and we slept in the car. And then the following day, the guy opened his door. He saw us in the car sleeping. And they invited us for breakfast.
2: The man they were meeting was a conservationist named Gerhard Schwab. He was raising beavers on his property and giving them to clients like the Bavarian government. So he was the real deal.
1: It was a kind of a German Indiana Jones, you know, like somebody always in the forest, always in the nature, really a wildlife man, like an Indiana Jones, but without the violence, you know?
2: The three men had a hearty Bavarian breakfast and then started talking beavers.
1: And then he asked for the paper.
2: Olivier knew he had to show Schwab something, so he came prepared with some official-looking papers.
1: And then I gave him just a full cardboard of paper. Here are all the documents.
2: Stamped and in French, that in no way said he had the approval. But Schwab couldn't tell. French was not his first language. And it was enough. Schwab took Olivier and Achille behind his house to an enclosure with a garden. And in the garden,
1: there were 4 beavers, 2 parents and 2 cubs.
2: Milling about, rolling mud with their feet, swimming, patting down dams.
1: I had never seen a beaver before. Never.
2: Yup. The man who had tasked himself with bringing the beaver back to Belgium had never seen one.
1: Wow, it's huge, it's big. A beaver has about the volume of an 11-year-old child. It has a weight of about 26 kilos. The body itself is 1 meter long, and with the tail, 1.30 meters.
2: One beaver alone could stand up to about Olivier's shoulders, and he was close enough to them to see their webbed paws, their long fingers, and their sharp teeth. And then...
1: The German Indiana Jones told us that we had to catch them, actually.
2: Schwab gave Olivier and Achille two large butterfly nets and said, "Go get them.
1: Catch first the parents. Because if we would catch the cubs, the parents would attack us."
2: The two men scrambled around Schwab's muddy garden, butterfly nets in hand, trying to catch four critters that are basically human-sized.
1: I feel sorry that he's stressed. It's ridiculous, but I tried to talk to him, and I said, "Come on, beaver, we are going to bring you to a nice place."
2: Eventually, Olivier got it down to a science.
1: The beaver goes in the corner of the enclosure. You get him in the corner, and then hop, and you get him in the net. And then he's in the net, and he's very heavy because he's about 26 or 30 kilos or something. And he has his nose against the net.
2: The four beavers each got their own cage and were put in the back of his dad's car.
1: We were kind of afraid because Achille didn't build so good cages. And the animals with their hands, they have, you know, hands like human hands. And they were shaking the top of the cage like this, you know? We were really afraid they would escape and bite us. And you know, when beavers bite, they have such powerful and long teeth. It's like you get stabbed by a knife. But actually, we solved this problem through covering the cage with a blanket. And then when it's dark, they immediately relaxed. And then we could drive relaxed ourselves.
2: Olivier and Achille were on their way to the French village of Viramoulin to drop off the beavers and talk to the press. And then they got a phone call. It was from the secretary of Achille's farm.
1: She said, "Well, we've been called by journalists, we've been called by the administration. They know you're on your way, you've gone to Germany to pick up some beavers. They will be driving around the river, and they will catch you if they see you there, and they will seize the beavers."
2: It turns out the Belgian authorities got wind that Olivier was going to drop off beavers just across the border, and they were going to intercept him.
1: And so we decided to take a totally different direction and to bring the beavers in a totally different place, actually.
2: Thinking quick, Olivier remembered a secluded part of eastern Belgium that he had previously hiked. The two men pulled a 180 and drove over 100 miles in the opposite direction to eastern Belgium.
1: We arrived in a region which is mostly covered by forests. No house, no village, nothing, just forest and a river. And then we took the cages out of my dad's car, and we brought the cages close to the river. And then we released the beaver. First the cubs, then the parents, to kick them out in the river. Just I kicked in the ass of beavers. And that's all I did, so nothing great. And then we stayed until the beavers swam away. And I just love this moment to watch the beaver swim. And Sunday morning at 9 o'clock, I had to be in the office.
2: Olivier and Achille had tried to do the kind of right thing by dropping the beavers in France, but they kind of ended up doing the not-so-right thing. And there were now, unofficially, beavers in Belgium. Four of them. And Olivier and Achille didn't even get caught. So mission accomplished, right?
1: I felt the project wasn't achieved at all because we had released four beavers. And four beavers is a little bit little for a successful reintroduction.
2: Because, again, the goal here is to have enough beavers in Belgium to propagate, form a population. So Olivier and Achille decided to step up their game and head back to Bavaria.
1: we hired a van. And then Achille, in his farm, asked one of the person working there to build 15 cages. A few months later, we introduced again 15 beavers in other rivers.
2: But why stop there?
1: Sometimes I went pick up 19 beavers, another time 11, another time 4. One time in Bavaria, they called me, we have one beaver. Do you want to have him? Yes, of course. I didn't want to miss just one beaver.
2: When Olivier wasn't at his day job, beaver smuggling became all he did.
1: And then the beavers were popping up everywhere in the country. Every time that beaver popped up, we went with the press to make a promotion of the beaver, saying the beaver is back, but it's great because it's doing this, it's doing that.
2: Olivier made sure to never admit to his beaver smuggling activities while on camera. But he was putting a spotlight on himself. And Belgium's Ministry of Nature Conservation was starting to put two and two together.
1: It's not in my temper to be discreet. Unfortunately, I have my natural temper is to communicate. And unfortunately, that has played against me. Between 1998 and 2000, the authorities were indeed kind of following me.
2: If Olivier got caught smuggling beavers, the consequences could be pretty serious for him and the people around him.
1: And I had some people, even from the family or from close friends, that told me, Oliver, stop it, stop it. We have enough beavers now.
2: But against all the naysayers was Olivier's day one partner in crime, Achille.
1: The only one that said, no, let's go further. He said in French, I don't know how you could translate that. All these people from the administration royally. That's what I wanted to hear, really. And you have a feeling like an athlete that would achieve something great in sport. You have a feeling that you have to go further. If I have beavers from Bavaria, I mean, who could resist?
2: For 2 years now, Olivier's been driving to Bavaria, picking up beavers, and releasing them in Belgium.
1: Myself, I was living in Brussels at that time with my girlfriend.
2: And one day, when Olivier was driving to Achille's farm to initiate another beaver pickup,
1: I arrived with my car at Achille's farm, and directly I saw there was a lot of police cars. I thought there was something wrong going on there, and so I wanted to drive further. But then one car of the driver rangers blocked me with his car.
2: Both of the cars stopped. The ranger got out, walked over to Olivier's car, and said,
1: You have to follow me and to go to the farm. Yeah, we are here to search your house and to search your car because we have a mandate of the judge.
2: The Ministry of Nature Conservation was closing in on him. They were looking for any evidence proving that he was the one bringing these beavers back to Belgium.
1: Let us look for these documents and then everything will be fine. Huh?
2: The ranger ushered Olivier back onto the farm. There was a swarm of rangers all over the yard. Some were talking to Achille, and others were searching the front offices of the farm.
1: From the time the building search begins, you have to stay there, you cannot move. And as I was in Achille's farm, my mother called me. She said, Oliver, they are searching a house here about the beaver. I wanted to warn you. I said, yes, mother, I know they search us as well here.
2: Olivier calmed his mom down, told her there was nothing at her house that could get her incriminated. However,
1: the only documents that could have incriminated me were at Achille's farm.
2: Standing still, watching park rangers yank out and upturn drawers, spilling papers on the floor, Olivier was nervous.
1: Actually, there was a room which I used as an office where we had a file with letters and mails with beaver suppliers.
2: The rangers weren't satisfied yet. they wanted to go deeper into the house, and they told Achille to guide them.
1: And then Achille told to the officer, yes, follow me, I will show you all the rooms. And then Achille went in front of the officers quite quick, said, look there, there, and he drew their attention to other rooms and other offices. They were searching in all documents. They were searching everywhere.
2: Then they got to the office.
1: They asked to Achille, what's this door?
2: And Achille did some quick thinking.
1: That's the cellar. You want to search it? No. All right, follow me. And then Achille brought them somewhere else. And they didn't search the room where I had all the documents. Achille helped me out, indeed. Yes, yes.
2: The police left empty-handed. At least, that's what Olivier thought.
1: A few weeks later, maybe 2-3 weeks later, they called me at the police building.
2: The police sat Olivier down, and then one of the officers pulled out a photo, which he slid across the table.
1: There was one picture of me releasing a beaver. You see me kind of wet because it was raining, and I was with the cage, and you could see the beaver in the cage, and I was with my hands around the cage. They say, you didn't reintroduce beavers in Belgium. Look at this picture. What do you think of it?
2: Olivier looked at the officers and immediately said,
1: that doesn't prove anything. They say, yeah, release a beaver, yes. But what's the problem? You admit you release beavers. It was not in Belgium, it was in France. And they said, okay, where in France? Are you a French officer? I mean, you're not. So I will tell it to a French officer, but not to you. They were kind of angry because they thought, well, he's making fun of us or he's playing with us. I mean, if the French authorities are not happy with it, they can contact me. And he knew, of course, no French officer would ever ask me.
2: And the Belgian officers did contact the French authorities.
1: The French authorities didn't give a despite the fact we did introduce quite a few beavers on the French side. They have many beavers in France, in other regions of France. I mean, beaver is no big deal. They didn't care in France. So they couldn't really jail me, or they couldn't really ask a big financial penalty.
2: Olivier bid them adieu and walked out a free man, which was impressive considering how many beavers he'd actually gotten away with reintroducing.
1: Exactly 101, like the Dalmatians, you know, 101.
2: If he could reintroduce that many beavers and still walk free, of course he wouldn't be done yet. But when he went to contact his buddy, the German Indiana Jones, to set up his next beaver pickup, he got some unexpected news.
1: Gerhard Schwab told me the Belgian administration got in contact with the Bavarian administration, and they said, stop delivering beavers to these Oliver Rubers.
2: Olivier's number one beaver supplier was compromised.
1: We stopped because Bavaria didn't want to, was a lot more cautious. I wish I could have gone further with the beavers, and I could have reintroduced in other European countries, then I would have been finished.
2: And the hits just kept coming. See, Olivier thought that with beavers back in Belgium, everybody would be as happy as he was. But that wasn't exactly how it played out.
1: So some people are crying, are shouting, the beavers are destroying my land, are destroying my home, and so on. Like, I had a guy, all my poplar trees are cut by the beaver. Okay. Came to visit this poplar tree. I saw about 100 poplar trees standing. And then the guy said, look, 3 poplar trees, the beaver had cut them. Okay, so you have 100 poplar trees, and now you're crying like a baby because you've got 3 that the beaver have cut?
2: And because Olivier had made himself the face of Belgian beavers, by 2003, civilians had started suing him.
1: There were civil parties, and they demanded a huge amount of money, 300,000 euros or something. of so-called beaver damages.
2: Olivier was stuck in a legal limbo of appeals and counter-appeals for 10 years. He didn't end up paying all 300,000 euros, but he did end up owing the government a small fine.
1: I had to pay a fine of 500 euro, which is about 5 euro per beaver. And they forgot to claim this money, so at the end of the day, I didn't pay a single penny.
2: To this day, Olivier is a controversial figure in the field of nature rewilding.
1: There was a scientist, and he got mad that we, according to him, we reintroduced the beaver without scientific study.
2: The long-term environmental impact of these 101 beavers is still being explored. But one thing is clear. Olivier brought the beaver back.
1: All beavers in Belgium, they come from my reintroductions, for sure.
2: Olivier isn't as much of a beaver spokesperson these days. He's married, with kids. But it doesn't seem like he's learned his lesson. He still can't resist the call of the beaver.
1: Recently, for 3 years, I get regularly beavers, legally, that come from wildlife rehabilitation centers. And these centers call me. The last month, I've been reintroducing a few beavers on the branch side. And I was surprised how scared I was. I was alone. It was night. I had the feeling that everybody would look at me. I was almost disappointed. I say, how a coward you are. I mean, I was really scared. But if I can contribute to the comeback of the beaver in a big watershed, the risk is worth it, you know.
3: Olivier Rubbers, thank you for sharing your story. Olivier now lives with his wife and kids out in Belgium and is still engaging in nature advocacy work. Special thanks to Isabel Cockrell. The original score for that piece was by Renzo Gorio. It was produced by David Exme. Now then, you think you know the story of Home Alone, the movie? Well, guess what? You don't know nothing yet. When Snapchat returns, stay tuned.

0: snappers. 'Tis the season, and in celebration, we're gonna break format a bit. We're gonna travel back to a simpler time, a time before iPods, before Cybertrucks, a time when computers didn't talk back. Larry Hankins. Larry remembers these magical days with a story about how he came this close to landing the role of a lifetime, one of the most iconic Christmas movies of all time. Now, spoiler alert, Larry doesn't get the gig, but what happens next become Home Alone history. So grab a glass of eggnog, because here's Larry, live from the Crow Comedy Club. Snap judgment.
1: By a show of hands, how many people have seen Home Alone? Anybody? Okay. All right, this is about the curse on Home Alone. So this is about 1990, 1991. I was looking for Rent. That was the whole point. I was looking for Rent and trying to learn guitar, the two things. And in between that, I was trying to audition. So my agent called me and he said, are you available right now? And I go, of course, you know that. You're my agent. So he said, all right, look, Home Alone just called. They started a new production. It's a John Hughes' next movie. It's going to be a Christmas thing. It's going to be big. It's got Joe Pesci and Daniel Stern and a kid called Macaulay Culkin. And they've been filming for 3 days now. And Daniel Stern has now stopped production because he wants more money. He's going to quit if he doesn't get more money. And the producers say, if he keeps on demanding more money, we're going to fire him, and we need somebody to replace him, and we're thinking about you. And I'm thinking, whoa, are you kidding? John Hughes movie? Home Alone? I mean, everybody knew then it was going to be a really cool movie. So I go, wow, that's amazing. He says, okay, they're in a negotiation right now. They're going to end it in about a half hour. I'll call you back. Pack your bag. Put it by the door. You have to leave tonight. You're going to have to start reshooting the new film tomorrow morning. I'm going, wow. She says, okay, I'll call you back in half an hour. Hold tight. Okay, click. And I'm thinking, wow, I'm going to be co-starring with Joe Pesci in 1990, and I need my rent. This is incredible, man. This is incredible. Okay, so a half hour goes by. I'm sitting by the phone. I'm tensed. I'm jacked up. I'm really cool. And he goes, okay, we just got it in. Daniel Stern caved. It's off. Never mind. There's other jobs. Click. I mean, I was madder than I've ever been, man, because they jerked me around. The producers jerked me around, and I didn't like it. So I dealt with it as best I could. I dealt with it. And then I got on with my life, which was trying to learn the guitar, audition. Learn the guitar, audition. Okay, cool, Rent. Okay, and about 2 weeks later, I get a call from my agent again. He said, are you still available? Come on, man. Why? Because Home Alone just called. They want you in the movie. They need you in the movie. You got to be in the movie. And I go, what's going on? He said, the movie is cursed. This is a true story. They called me and they said, the movie is cursed. I said, is that your word or their word? No, that's their word. They say, and the reason they say it's cursed is because of the way they jerked you around. And they feel guilty about it. And they feel that that's the reason the movie is cursed, because it's already shot 3 days and nothing's happening. It's not going right. So they figured the only way is get Hankin back in, get him in the movie anywhere, just to appease the curse and get it off the movie. And I go, that is the weirdest. Okay, I mean, all right. So will you do it? I go, well, what do they want me to do? What's the character? I don't get it. You know, it's just, what do they want me to do? And they said, well, that's the, okay, here's the thing. It's three lines. Three lines? Are you kidding? It's a cop talking to a mom about getting her son, checking on her son. No, I'm not going to do it. Three lines. 2 weeks ago, I was co-starring with Joe Pesci. And now they're offering me three lines? No, I'm not going to do it. No. So he says, no, listen, Larry, just calm down, man. Now, look, they'll fly you there first class, L.A. to Chicago. They'll pick you up in a limo, get you to the set. They'll have the set all set up for you. This is a half a day's work, Larry. Just go in, it's three lines, do one take, back in a limo. You will sleep in your own bed the same day. No, man, three lines? Are you kidding? Larry, listen to me. They will pay you $10,000 to do just what I said. Oh, okay, fine, let's do it. Yeah. Okay, wow, what's the problem? And sure enough, the next morning, I looked down, I'm in an apartment house, I looked down, there's a limo, a white stretch limo downstairs waiting for me. I go down, I don't even have to pack, because I'm gonna sleep in my own bed. That's what they said the same night. Half a day's work, that's it. So I go down, I jump in a limo, to the airport, first class, limo's there, Mr. Hankin, chauffeur, everything to the set. They pull me up, there's an AD waiting at the curb. I get out, they pull me in. Now, right before I left, I got a phone call from one of the producers of Home Alone to verify that I'm gonna show up and do it. And so I go, are you kidding? Of course I'm gonna do it. Okay, so he says, Larry, you just wanna verify and everything's gonna be okay. We'll see you there tomorrow, right? Yeah, okay, what do you want? I go, what do you mean, what do I want? I don't deal with that. No, because we understand it's just three lines. We understand it's a very small part. We just want you in the movie because of the curse. So just anything. So if you, no, I said, but, okay, I can have anything? I go, okay, what, it's a cop, right? Yeah, okay. Okay, I wanna be eating a donut while I say your lines. That's it? Yeah, that's it. I want to be eating a donut. A glazed donut. I want a glazed donut. Okay, see you here tomorrow. Right, okay. They take me to the producers, and there's a set. It's a sound stage, and they got the police station, the chair, and the phone. Everything's there. They got the camera, the lights, everything is all set. And the producers say, okay, just change into your costume, get in the costume, sit down, one take, back in the limo, you sleep in your own bed tonight. Okay, wait a minute. Where's my glazed donut? Larry, just go change into the cop uniform, we'll have the glazed donut when you get back. Okay, so I go in, I change the cop uniform, I come back, and standing waiting for it, right next to the camera, as you know, these baker's rolling trays with the trays, you know, and you can roll it around with the bread on it and everything. Okay, next to the camera is a baker's rolling tray with 20 trays, 20 shelves, and on each shelf is 30 glazed donuts. 600 glazed donuts. And I just say, I just asked for one glazed donut. And I'm thinking, I'm not paying for these. I just don't understand what's going on or the whole thing with the curse. Okay, give me a donut. That one. Yeah, give me that one. Okay, and all right, so Chris Columbus is directing, which is another perk. I mean, Chris Columbus is really cool. Larry, get in the chair. All right, you got the phone, you got the donut. I'm gonna be eating it, okay, and take one, Larry, action. Okay, and well, hello, police department, blah, blah, blah. You want me to check on your son in the cut? Is that me? What happened? What was that? No, camera went off the dolly. All right, back to one, take two, Larry, cut there. All right, give me another donut. I just ate the whole thing. Just give me a new one, all right? Jesus. Okay, and take two, and action, Larry. Okay, so blah, blah, blah, police department, blah, blah, blah. You want me to go to your home and check on your son. Cut! Okay, now what happened? Camera jiggle, let's go back to one. All right, take two, Larry, all right, give me another donut. No, I just ate the whole thing while I was waiting to reset the camera. I just ate it. All right, just give me another one. All right, take three, and action, Larry. And you want me to go to check on your... the light, it's very hot in there. There's a sound stage, it's really hot. And one of the lights above exploded and rained down glass, that shattered glass, all over the set, on me. So it's just on me. Okay, so the 20-minute break while they clean up the set, get the nurse to check. I'm not cut. I'm not going to sue. Don't worry. Okay. All right, Larry, give me another. No, give me another donut. Okay, and this is, I don't know what, take four, and take five, take six, take seven, take eight, take nine. We haven't gotten through one good take. Something always happens, and it's not me, it's something technical each time, nine times. And now I'm starting to think, it is Curtis. And you can even see the crew is going, all right, it's the Curtis. And I look over at the producers and they're white, man. They are depressed. It's really weird. And everybody except Chris Columbus. He's like, cool. He's like, okay, come on, take 10. Let's go, everybody. Take 10, Larry, get a donut. And I'm saying, wait a minute. The donuts are starting to disappear from the bottom shelf. The crew is eating the donuts. So, okay, all right, fine. So finally, take 10. All right, give me another donut. And take 10, action, Larry. Okay, and you want me to go check on your son? Yeah. Okay, Rose, hyper on two. Cut, and everybody laughs. Now, for the nine takes, when it didn't go all the way through to the end, nobody laughed, because no, you don't laugh at crews ups, you don't. But if an actor up, laugh, they all laugh. And they captured it on tape. Oh. So Chris Columbus says, print that one, Larry, you're released. Okay, get him in a limo, you can change your car, get it out of your costume, you're released, Larry. And I go, what just happened? No, if I up, I want to do it again. I don't want that. No, Larry, that's good, we're good, you're released. I go, no, I want to do it again. No, Larry, you don't have to do it again, we got it. And he says, come to the TV Village and we will play it for you. So I go and I watch it, and as far as I can see, what I'm doing is exactly the same for all 10 takes. There's nothing different, but then I start to notice something, that there's a crumb from the donut and it's caught on the mouthpiece of the phone. Now all the other crumbs, because there's crumbs, you know, when you're eating a donut, and all the nine takes, they all fall to the ground or the floor. And even in this take, except there's one big crumb, is not only hanging, not like this, on the top of the mouthpiece, but it's over here. And it's not moving, and then very slowly, it starts to very slowly start to... But it doesn't drop, it's just slowly rolling. And then finally, and I don't know, I'm just talking and talking, and right near the end of the scene, it drops. And then the scene ends. And they say, we're gonna print that. Why? I don't have to use a donut. I don't have to use, says, no, that's going in the movie, Larry, that's a money shot. And I go, what do you call a money shot? What is that to you? He said, it means it's going in the movie. It's gold. It's funny, Larry. And I go, okay. He said, get out of here. Okay, get him out of here. Get him in a limo. Get him home. He's got to sleep in his own bed tonight. Okay, get him out of here. So I go in, I change my clothes. I come back, and what I do is I don't go to the limo. I go over to the baker's tray because I want to see what's going on. Why did that stick and no other crumb did? And I go over, and it was so hot, I looked at all the donuts that are left. The glaze had started to melt. So it was tacky, it was thick, and that crumb obviously came from the top of the donut, so it was the glaze that was holding that thing there, okay? Because people would come up to me on the street and say, hey, you know, you were in Home Alone, right? Yeah, how did they do with the donut thing? How did they do that? How did they? Okay, so now I get into the limo, and they take me to the airport, and not only do I get to sleep in my own bed the same night, but I get $10,000 for a half a day's work. I can pay my rent. Yeah, okay. And then about a year later, Home Alone comes out, and it's a big hit. Now, the reason that it's a big hit and the moral of this story is that because the producers treated me so nice and they paid me so much money for half a day's work that I removed my curse from the movie.
0: Thank you, Larry Hankin, for sharing your story from Escape to Alcatraz to Friends to Seinfeld and Breaking Bad. Larry has left an indelible mark on your TV screens over the last 5 decades. And yes, Larry has a book entitled That Guy, a cautionary memoir. Special thanks as well to Sam Shaw for sharing Larry's story. Sam is working on a documentary on Larry's improvisational theater company, The Committee. Information about that at thecommitteemovie.com. And last but not least, special shout out to the Crow Comedy Club in Santa Monica for hosting Larry during one of their unforgettable storytelling nights. CrowComedy.com. Snap Nation, thank you for listening to the show, and thank you to the people who entrust us with their stories. Honestly, it is the best gift of all. Big love from all of us at Snap. On Team Snap, the union represented producers, artists, editors, and engineers are members of the National Association of Broadcast Employees and Technicians, Communications Workers of America, AFL-CIO, Local 51. KQED in San Francisco is Snap's orbiting hall of justice. Snap is brought to you by the team that would never release an animal species into the wild without explicit official authorization, except, of course, for the Uber producer, Mr. Mark Ristich. Now there's Nancy Lopez, Pat Messina Miller, Anna Sussman, Renzo Gorio, John Facile, Shayna Sheely, Tia Ducat, Flo Wiley, Bo Walsh, Marissa Dodge, David Exume, and Regina Berriaco. To understand, this is not the news. No way is this the news. In fact, you could know a guy who knows a guy who knows a guy who is a beaver supplier, and you would still not be as far away from the news as this is, but this is

0: At 10 hours GMT, welcome to the newsroom from the BBC World Service with Valerie Sanderson. Ukraine asks for more interceptor missiles after none of Russia's ballistic missiles overnight were brought down because of a shortage of weapons. At least 14 people were killed in and around Kyiv. In Iran, the funeral procession for the late Supreme Leader Ayatollah Ali Khamenei is moving through the capital Tehran. We asked people in the country for their response.
1: We are so sad about that. This man, for me, is idol.
2: The situation of the economy of the country is not stable. We are so unhappy.
0: The plight of children in Sudan's vicious civil war, and after beating host nation Mexico, England are through to the World Cup quarterfinals.
3: Absolutely brilliant, brilliant game. What a brilliant day. What a brilliant end to the game. Absolute madness. I mean, you could not have written that.
0: After this, news update.
4: BBC News with Emily Thomas. Ukraine's Air Force say a serious shortage of interceptor missiles meant that none of the 23 ballistic missiles Russia launched at Kyiv overnight were shot down. As many as 15 people were killed in and near the capital. President Zelensky urged Ukraine's allies to take strong decisions at tomorrow's NATO summit. Sarah Rainsford is in Kyiv.
5: There were loud explosions and the boom of Ukraine's air defences in action. And once again, many residents sought shelter underground. The destruction this morning is widespread. Several apartment blocks have been hit, either directly or by falling debris from intercepted drones and missiles. There are dead and injured and people still trapped under the ruins of their homes. Ukraine continued its own drone strikes on Russia overnight and in Crimea, which Vladimir Putin annexed illegally 12 years ago.
4: Ukraine has kept up its drone attacks on critical Russian energy facilities. The Baltic oil terminals of Vysotsk and Ust-Luga, north and west of St. Petersburg, were once again targeted. The port of Ust-Luga is an important fuel export outlet. At least 25 people have been killed and more than 100 injured in 2 days of prison riots in western Sri Lanka. Four of the dead are guards. The riots at Negombo Prison, north of Colombo, were sparked by a clash reportedly over an inmate informing on a drug trafficking operation inside. Charles Haviland reports.
6: Violence inside the Negombo jail started on Sunday, with inmates said to have grabbed prison guns. Two people were killed and dozens injured. Later, groups of male prisoners and women from an adjoining section climbed onto rooftops demanding to be released. Fresh violence erupted on Monday when inmates tried to rush the prison entrance. Security forces were deployed and multiple gunshots heard from inside the prison. Riots have periodically broken out in Sri Lanka's overcrowded prisons, but this is the worst in years.
4: A sea of people have filled central Tehran to observe the slow procession of the coffin containing the body of the late Supreme Leader Ali Khamenei, killed on the first day of the US-Israel air bombardment. It's expected to take more than 10 hours. Lise Doucette is there. She's reporting on condition. Her material is not used by the BBC's Persian service. Restrictions applied to other international media.
7: The spectacle now unfolding on a route which slices right through the city, taking the funeral cortege, inching its way through millions of mourners, is one face of the city. It's the face that the Iranian leaders who've emerged from the weeks of war want the world to see, a message of strength and also what they call resistance and revenge as well, the refrain that's rising from these crowds.
4: World News from the BBC. The Democratic Republic of Congo says more than 500 people have now died from Ebola. The health ministry there says there are more than 1,500 confirmed cases in the country so far. A clinical trial of two experimental treatments for the strain of Ebola behind the deadly outbreak is now underway in the eastern province of Ituri. Firefighters are tackling wildfires in several European countries that have sweltered in high temperatures. Spectators have been banned from Monday's stage of the Tour de France because of fire-related risks. In the Greek city of Thessaloniki, residents are being urged to remain indoors because of toxic smoke from a recycling factory engulfed in a wildfire. Nearly 10,000 forgotten Punjabi soldiers who died fighting for Britain in the First World War are finally being recognised today. Their names are being added to the records of the Commonwealth War Graves Commission in a major update to the official list. The identities of the Hindu, Sikh and Muslim soldiers were missing from official records until they were recently discovered in the Lahore Museum in Pakistan. At the World Cup, England have become the latest team to reach the quarterfinals after beating co-hosts Mexico 3-2 in the last 16 in a thrilling clash. England's manager, Thomas Tuchel, was exuberant.
8: It feels almost like we won a final or something. This last moment where the referee takes the whistle to his mouth and you know that you overcame it 40-50 minutes with 10 men in the altitude against the home country, against a strong Mexican team. You just like, yeah, this is a moment of joy and it is a heroic performance and a heroic result in the end.
4: England will now face Norway, who eliminated the five-time champions Brazil, beating them 2-1. And that's the latest world news from the BBC.
0: It's 10:06 GMT. You're listening to the newsroom on the BBC World Service with me, Valerie Sanderson. At least 14 people have died after Russia carried out another barrage of air attacks on and around Kyiv. Russia says they were aimed at defence installations, but three blocks of flats have partially collapsed. Meanwhile, in Russian-occupied Crimea, electricity was cut in Sevastopol following a Ukrainian attack on energy infrastructure near the city. Here's the view of one resident.
9: The situation is catastrophic. We have blackouts, water cuts, the beaches are empty. When you step outside in the morning, there are hardly any cars. People thought the war would be far away, in Ukraine, but now it's here.
0: Our correspondent in Kyiv, Sarah Rainsford, told me more about what had happened.
10: Yeah, I'm actually at the site in one region of Kyiv where the authorities say one of the missiles hit the block of flats that I'm looking at. It is a big nine-story building and there's a big hole right through the middle of it. Multiple flats have collapsed in on themselves. There are huge slabs of concrete that have just crashed down to floors below. It is a scene of massive destruction and there are scenes like this all across Ukraine's capital because Russia launched dozens of missiles last night, ballistic missiles, cruise missiles, and it also launched hundreds of drones. And the striking statistic, I think, if we can talk about numbers, is how few of those missiles this time Ukraine managed to intercept. Just over half of those missiles were knocked down on their way to their targets here in Ukraine. And that is significant because the damage that they cause when they strike is enormous. And if Russia was aiming at military targets, well, this is not a military target, this is a block of flats. And we know in this one location, five people have lost their lives. And there's a lady sitting on a bench in tears who, we're told, has two relatives still missing somewhere in the ruins of this apartment block.
0: And why didn't Ukraine intercept the missiles?
10: Because it is really, really difficult to do it, because ballistic missiles travel very, very fast. And Ukraine right now doesn't have enough interceptor missiles to knock them out of the sky. It says it really clearly. It says it time and time again. And in fact, I've just been speaking to a lady called Elena, who lives in this building and who luckily escaped with her life. But she has told me she has one question. She says, why are Ukraine's allies not giving us the interceptor missiles that we need? President Zelensky has said the same. He said, these are the missiles that save lives, and every delay in providing them to Ukraine, he said, is causing destruction like this. So it is a massive problem for Ukraine right now, as Russia is clearly increasing the number of missiles specifically that it launches at Ukraine in every attack. And it is quite clearly focusing very heavily right now on Kyiv itself.
0: And meanwhile, Sarah, there's been an attack by Ukraine on Russian-occupied Crimea. What can you tell us about that?
10: Yeah, that's right. This is something that Ukraine has been doing for recent weeks, and it happened again last night. Ukrainian drones are targeting military sites, military logistics, and also the energy infrastructure in the peninsula of Crimea, which, of course, Russia has annexed illegally back in 2014. So we don't have any reports of mass casualties from Crimea. I should make the clear distinction between what's happening in Crimea and what's happening here in Kyiv. But certainly in Crimea, there are reports of blackouts overnight, lots of the big cities there with no power. We know that there are major fuel shortages because Ukraine has repeatedly been striking oil refineries in and around Crimea. The point, Ukraine says, is to try to cut off military logistics, to stop Russia launching its attacks on Ukraine itself, but also to hit Vladimir Putin, frankly.

0: on the BBC's Persian service. These restrictions apply to all international media organisations operating in Iran. Lisa spoke to people in Tehran about the funeral and life in Iran.
1: The last 2 days I didn't sleep because my supreme leader, we are so sad about that. I don't even want to
2: speak. You can't speak. It makes you emotional.
1: Very emotional.
2: He meant a lot to you.
1: This man, for me, is an idol in life, real life.
2: Thank you for your time. Thank you.
3: I wanted to speak about this matter. Is it possible for you?
2: Yes, and what is your name?
3: Behzad.
2: Behzad. Are you on your way to Tehran?
3: No. Just passenger.
2: Just passenger. Are you going to the funeral?
3: No, of course no.
2: Why not?
3: Is it not possible for me?
2: Why?
3: I'm busy.
2: You're busy?
3: Yeah.
2: Busy. Are you worried about your future?
3: Of course. Very, very much.
2: What is your worry?
3: The situation of the economy of the country is not stable at all. And many of the people don't have work. They have unemployed. We are so unhappy.
2: What do you want to change in your life?
3: I cannot say to you, answer to you, because of this is not safe for me.
0: I heard more from Lise about how Iranians are feeling about the funeral and the situation in the country.
2: This is very much a country which is deeply divided, polarized by politics. The spectacle now unfolding on a route which slices right through the city, taking the funeral cortege, inching its way through millions of mourners, is one face of the city. It's the face that the Iranian leaders who've emerged from the weeks of war want the world to see, a message of strength and also what they call resistance and revenge as well, the refrain that's rising from these crowds. But on the other side of this city and indeed across Iran, there are many who don't want any part in these ceremonies. Some are at home worrying and about how they're going to make ends meet in the midst of a staggering financial crisis with inflation soaring at around 60%. Millions of Iranians lost their jobs, not just during the war, but through that long digital blackout, said to be one of the longest in history. And so therefore, the Iranians have other concerns on their minds. And two, these 6 days of funeral ceremonies stretching over five of the holiest cities for Shia Islam in Iran and in neighboring Iraq also coincide with 6 months since the January protests, where the unrest across this country was put down with overwhelming force, many thousands of Iranians killed, and Iranians are still grieving, still angry and emotional about their losses during that time. So it is a country where they're cursing with emotion, but emotions of very different kinds.
0: You mentioned, Lise, this new refrain, revenge. Is that really becoming a theme, do you think, of this funeral?
2: Absolutely. We even saw a note sent around on a domestic messaging app in Iran, sent to Iranian influencers and commentators, giving them the slogans that they could use, slogans like death is unforgivable, revenge is inevitable, blood leads to blood, death is near. And it was really striking in the massive crowds yesterday in the open-air Masala Mosque compound, where the late leader's body was lying in state, how many signs were popping up in the crowds, particularly singling out President Trump with a target on his face with slogans of death is near. And the color of the crowds today is red. Red symbolizing blood, symbolizing vengeance. This really seems to have emerged along with the old slogans of death to America, death to Israel.
0: Lise Doucette in Iran. And Iran's state broadcaster says the procession is due to last between 10 and 12 hours. It remains to be seen whether the Supreme Leader, Mojtaba Khamenei, is seen later today or during his father's burial, which is due to take place in a few days' time in his birthplace of Mashhad.

0: to the Football World Cup now, and the teams are gradually being whittled down to the final eight. Last night, it was victory for England against Mexico, winning 3-2. Fans were jubilant.
1: I have no words. It's absolutely crazy.
2: Absolutely brilliant, brilliant game. What a brilliant day. What a brilliant end to the game. Absolute madness. I mean, you could not have written that.
0: And Norway beat the five-time world champions Brazil 2-1. Here's former Norwegian footballer Marcus Furtoff.
3: We're speechless. I think the only thing left for us now is through dance, singing and party. You know, us Norwegians, we haven't been in a World Cup for 28 years. We haven't been in a major tournament for 26 years. I think for the very first time after beating Brazil, we could actually win the World Cup. And I don't think those words would ever have been uttered until today.
0: So Norway and England will now face each other in the quarterfinals. Well, with me is our sports correspondent, Joe Curry. Do you think the result of either of those matches was a surprise, Joe?
4: I don't know about surprise, but I think there are an awful lot of happy England fans this morning, that's for sure, and a few tired heads, I suspect, around the country as well. Just to give a bit of colour to that England result, in particular, the Azteca Stadium in Mexico is where England actually suffered at the hands of Diego Maradona's hand of God all those years ago in that World Cup. And Mexico hadn't lost there since 2013. Of course, there's all the talk about altitude beforehand as well. And then the game got delayed by an hour before it even started because of torrential rain. Now, when it did get underway, Jude Bellingham had two goals in 2 minutes in the first half, got England off to a wonderful start. And Mexico did strike back before the break to make it 2-1. And then it all got very interesting in the second half. Jurel Cuanzar, England's right back, was sent off, shown a straight red card. So England then down to 10 players, albeit with a 2-1 lead. At the other end, England awarded a penalty after Anthony Gordon was brought down in the box. Harry Kane scored it to make it 3-1. Kane, then at the other end, gave away a penalty. Mexico scored that to make it 3-2. But England managed to hang on, so they are through to the quarterfinals. In the other game, not quite as much drama. Brazil had a penalty saved in the first half. It was goalless at that point until the 79th minute. Erling Haaland, the Manchester City striker, then scored for Norway, 1-0, a header in the six-yard box. He scored again in the 90th minute. Brazil did have a penalty in injury time to make it 2-1, but by that point, it was too late. Norway through to their first World Cup quarterfinals. Of course, Brazil, the five-time winners, are out, and Neymar, their World Cup superstar, also called time in his Brazilian career as well.
0: But there are still some matches to play, aren't they, in the last 16 to make the final eight. And there's controversy too with Belgium versus the USA. That's a quarter final tonight. Tell us the story behind that one.
4: Well, the USA's top goal scorer, Florin Balogun, was shown a straight red card in the USA's last 32 match over Bosnia-Herzegovina. He was given a one-match ban, which should have meant he would be missing this last 16 match against Belgium. However, without explanation, FIFA have said that that ban will now be suspended for a year. And so he is free to play in this match. This has never happened in a World Cup before. Now, our US media partner, CBS, has confirmed that that change in punishment came after the US President Donald Trump directly phoned the FIFA President Gianni Infantino. Just to put this into precedent, we've had 11 other players sent off at this World Cup. They have all served their punishments. FIFA have simply said that they're using Article 27, and all it says is that it allows them to fully or partially suspend the implementation of a disciplinary measure, and it has called on some to say this is making an absolute mockery of the rules. In fact, in the last hour or so, UEFA have released a statement that said that the decision to suspend the one-game ban has crossed a red line. Sometimes rules are open to interpretation. This is not the case. When the certainty of rules is no longer guaranteed by its guardians, the integrity of the game is at stake and the credibility of competition is undermined. We express our disbelief at the unprecedented, incomprehensible and unjustifiable decision.
0: Right, so a row really brewing and happening over that one. What about the other game, Spain playing Portugal for a place in the final eight?
4: Yes, we know two of the next quarterfinals will be England versus Norway and then France versus Morocco. The last few teams playing in the last 16, as you say, is Portugal versus Spain. So we'll see the likes of Cristiano Ronaldo. We'll see USA versus Belgium. We've then got Argentina versus Egypt, which of course will feature Lionel Messi. And then we've got Switzerland versus Colombia. So we are slowly whittling the teams down to the last eight.
0: But a success so far.
4: Yes, absolutely. According to FIFA, anyway.
0: Thanks, Joe. Joe Curry there. Now we go to Sudan, a nation now into the fourth year of a civil war. The focus of the fighting at present is the city of El Obeid in the south of the country, where drones are increasingly being used. The UN Children's Agency, UNICEF, says that at least 18 children have been killed over the last few months in those attacks. Sheldon Yett is UNICEF representative to Sudan, and he is in Khartoum.
5: This is a war now that is grinding into its fourth year, and every year seems to get worse and worse. The conflict expands as we go to every corner of this country. We have some 15 million children who need humanitarian assistance. Right now, one of the areas that has seen the most conflict is the area, the strategic crossroads of El Obeid, where we have just daily attacks, killing children, blocking markets, hitting infrastructure. It's a catastrophe unfolding by the day.
0: Richard Gagoy is our reporter in Nairobi.
6: The fighting seems to be going on, and what has happened is that the paramilitary rapid support forces that has been fighting the Sudanese army has been encircling the city. About 2 weeks ago, they were said to have been about 60 kilometers to the northeast and the west of the city. So they want to lay a siege on the city, but there have been repeated attacks. They have been launching drone strikes, which have been targeting civilian infrastructure. So these are hospitals, schools, and even markets. And what has happened is that children have also been caught up in this intensified fighting by the two sides. So far, what we are hearing is that 18 children have been killed and 17 others have been injured. So they suffer from fear. They suffer from trauma. They have been largely displaced. And also, what has really come out prominently from this research is that from the field monitors, a lot of them really are facing the risk of disease and also hunger.
0: And Richard, what humanitarian help is there for people near this city and in this city, if any?
6: It's difficult because aid agencies have not been able to access the vulnerable population simply because the commercial and humanitarian convoys have been targeted. And as a result of that, just as out of abundance of caution, aid agencies have decided to withdraw because the humanitarian corridors have been, you know, caught up in this conflict. So it's difficult. So medicine, food cannot reach these populations that have been largely affected. And this is a city of about 500,000 people, and about 100,000 of them are people who have been displaced by the conflict elsewhere and that come to seek a refuge there.
0: Richard Kagoy, and we've just heard that the UN Human Rights Council has ordered an urgent investigation into allegations of abuse in El Obeid. The council says it's deeply concerned about the growing risk of mass atrocities. Here in Britain, the Commonwealth War Graves Commission is to announce the largest single addition to its casualty record since the Second World War. New research has uncovered the names of nearly 10,000 servicemen from the British Indian Army who died but had not previously been recognised for their sacrifice. As our religion editor Annie McBull reports, they all came from Punjab, an area that now straddles the India-Pakistan border.
7: Locked away in the Lahore Museum in what's now Pakistan is a unique archive that long predates India's partition.
8: So these are the records of the people who fought for the British in the First World War.
7: Scores of cracked, leather-bound volumes on shelves record in handwritten script the names and fates of hundreds of thousands of people who served in the British Indian Army.
8: 1914 to 1918, it is the register of the Gurdaspur district.
7: These are the Punjab registers, compiled more than 100 years ago by British officials who visited every town and village in the state. The museum director, Tanveer Ahmed, is helping us find one particular name.
8: Page number 168. Where we can clearly see the Kesar Singh of Seva Singh.
7: Kesar Singh from the village of Gurdaspur.
9: Oh, wow. Kesar Singh, son of Seva Singh. a regiment number
7: thousands of miles away in Leicestershire, we were able to show for the first time that entry to Sonny Pullahy, for whom until now the exploits and sacrifice of one relative had almost been the stuff of family myth and legend.
9: Right, the circle has closed. I feel much more complete. When I share this information with family and extended family, they also have a sense of pride.
7: The register shows Sonny's great-grandfather died on his journey home after battle. His is one of 9,909 new names of World War I deaths, all from Punjab, that are now being formally added to official Commonwealth records.
9: It's been recognised by an authority, right, which it never was before. All the sacrifices seem to have been worth it. Right? They've been noted.
7: The names have come to light because of the initiative of the UK Punjab Heritage Association and painstaking work by volunteers here.
10: I feel really proud that I can do this part for the community.
7: Jasmine Basra is one of those who pored over the records and while doing so spoke to her grandmother, who said she thought her grandfather had gone to the Great War.
10: And I was like, what was his name? And she was like, Gurbaz Singh. And I was like, oh, that's the first name on the register. I was like, by any chance, did his brother go? Because it says both brothers went to war. And she was like, yes, yeah, so my grand uncle also went to war. So that connection, obviously, it was emotional as well for us.
7: Of the thousands of newly recognised dead, around a quarter are Sikhs, another quarter Hindus, with the largest contingent, about 40%, having been Muslim.
0: Ali McBull. In Australia, the Prime Minister, Anthony Albanese, has apologised for comments he made on a podcast about the Australian pop star Kylie Minogue. He faced a backlash following an appearance on the Bush Deep podcast with the comedian Nikki Osborne. Simon Atkinson in Sydney told us more.
11: So he appeared on this podcast, I think, in an attempt to kind of reach audiences that he might not get through mainstream media. And as part of that, he was asked a kind of an old kind of game, really, listed some celebrities, asked who he would like to sleep with, who he'd like to marry, and who he would date. He was given the options of Kylie Minogue, Nicole Kidman, and another Australian entertainer, Rhonda Birchmore. He pushed back. He tried to sort of avoid the question. He pointed out he was very recently married. But eventually, when he was kind of pushed on it, he said, Kylie Minogue, all three, Kylie Minogue, and went on to say, she's terrific. And this is kind of in the whole tone of the interview. There's other questions about his sex life and other things like that. But after the podcast went out, the backlash has been fairly swift. It's been pointed out by some opposition MPs that his comments were inappropriate and that he should have pushed back, that rather than engaging in these grubby conversations, as one politician has put it, he should have pointed out that it's a very sexist question and that these are things that weren't really fitting for a prime minister to get involved in. So as you say, he has put out a statement this morning, a very brief one, saying that he apologises unequivocally for the comments.
0: Simon Atkinson. The main news once again, Ukraine is pleading for more air defences after revealing that none of the ballistic missiles in Russia's latest deadly barrage overnight were intercepted. Rescuers are combing the ruins of residential buildings for survivors. 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

0: This is the BBC World Service, and coming up after the news, the global story. When President Trump attends the NATO summit in Turkey this week, he'll likely hear a consistent message from European leaders. The tide is shifting against Russia in its war with Ukraine. Even Vladimir Putin, in a TV interview, has acknowledged Russia is experiencing problems due to the conflict. So is Putin now on the back foot? Join me, Asma Khalid, in 2 minutes.
1: BBC News with Caroline Nichols. Ukraine says it was unable to shoot down any of the 23 ballistic missiles Russia launched at Kyiv overnight because of a shortage of interceptor missiles. At least 14 people were killed. 2 days of rioting in a prison in Sri Lanka have left at least 25 people dead. The violence is reported to have started after an inmate informed on a drug trafficking operation. Hamas has dissolved the body that's governing the Gaza Strip for nearly 2 decades. The move clears the way for a Palestinian technocratic committee to implement civilian rule. A sea of people have filled central Tehran to observe the slow procession of the coffin containing the body of Iran's supreme leader, Ali Khamenei. It's expected to take more than 10 hours to complete the route. The UN Human Rights Council has ordered an urgent investigation into alleged abuses in the Sudanese city of El Obeid. The council says there's a growing risk of mass atrocities as the paramilitary RSF surround the city. Buckingham Palace has contradicted an announcement by Prince Harry's team that he'll be staying there when he visits London this week. Royal sources said King Charles's second son had failed to formally respond to the accommodation offer by last week's deadline. UEFA has said that FIFA crossed a red line by lifting a one-match ban on America's top scorer at the World Cup after a reported phone call from President Trump. Follorin Balogun had been automatically suspended after getting a red card, but is now clear to play in the quarterfinals. England have already gone through to the quarterfinals after beating the co-host Mexico and will face Norway on Saturday. There were celebrations across the country where pubs were permitted to stay open until 5 a.m. so fans could watch the match live. Earlier, Norway eliminated the 5-times champions Brazil after beating them 2-1. BBC News.
2: When President Trump attends the NATO summit in Turkey this week, he's likely to hear one consistent message from European leaders. The tide is shifting against Russia in its war with Ukraine, and not just on the battlefield. Russian cities are being pounded by Ukrainian drones in ever-increasing numbers. Russia's launched a second massive wave of strikes on Kyiv in a week. The deadliest attack on the Ukrainian capital this year killed at least 30 at the end of last week. A second round of strikes overnight Sunday into Monday has killed at least 11. And yet, the other day, the Russian leader Vladimir Putin went on TV and made a rare admission that his country is actually facing some problems.
3: Regarding attacks on critical infrastructure and energy infrastructure in particular, of course these attacks are creating problems. That's obvious.
2: The war, it seems, has come home to Russia. From the BBC, I'm Tristan Redman in London. And today on The Global Story, my co-host Asma Khalid is asking, is Vladimir Putin now on the back foot?
4: My name is Simon Schuster. I'm a staff writer for The Atlantic magazine, covering foreign affairs, national security, and defense. But most of my career, I've spent focusing and reporting on Eastern Europe, especially Russia and Ukraine. I lived for the first 7 years of my career in Moscow and spent a lot of time in Ukraine, especially since the full-scale war started in 2022.
0: And you've been written a book about it. So Simon, just the man we wanted to have on to speak with today. Last week, we saw that Putin gave an interview in which he seemed to acknowledge that Russia is experiencing some difficulties related to the war in Ukraine. How unusual was it for the Russian leader to admit something like this publicly? And why is he saying what he is saying now in this moment?
4: Yeah, it's very unusual for Putin to be admitting that there is a problem here. But I think the reality that Russians are experiencing, including in the very center of Moscow, became so different from what the propaganda channels are telling the Russian people about the war in Ukraine that Putin had to somehow bridge that gap. What Russians are experiencing is massive fuel shortages because of the Ukrainian drone strikes on oil refineries and other energy infrastructure. So every day when you go to fill up your tank in the morning, you know that something's happened. Something's going on. It's affecting Russians directly. And Putin needed to address that somehow. He did it in a pretty dismissive way, I would say. He said that, yes, there has been some damage to energy infrastructure and some problems with fuel supplies, but we're handling it. The way we're going to do it, Putin said, is by increasing air defenses.
0: Okay.
4: His general point was everything's under control. Everything's under Putin's control. And Russia is strong and has strong reserves of power to continue. But at least he acknowledged that, yes, this war has come home to Russia.
0: That caught our ear, Simon. You know, we did a whole episode, I believe a couple months back, actually, at this point, about Ukraine's technological advances, particularly when it came to drones. Is this the dimension that has changed possibly the momentum in the war, the technology that we're seeing from Ukraine? Can you walk me through how things have changed?
4: That's definitely right. I think the technological advances in Ukraine's drone and missile program are key to the changes in the war that we've seen in the past year or so. The two key dimensions here are at the front line, where Ukraine has managed to use drones to basically freeze the advances of the Russians and make it extremely difficult and extremely costly for Russia to gain any territory in Ukraine. That's one front. The second front is the Russian home front, where Ukrainian drones and missiles have been hammering military targets and energy targets for months now.
5: Ukraine, using increasingly sophisticated and long-range drones, has struck St. Petersburg, Vladimir Putin's home city, setting an oil terminal ablaze and hitting a warship.
4: Especially intensively in May and June of this year.
6: Kyiv just launched its biggest attack on Moscow since the war began. Moscow says nearly 200 drones were shot down overnight.
7: Russia says its air defenses have been responding to a Ukrainian drone attack on the area around St. Petersburg.
4: And that is down to technology. A few months ago in February, I visited one of the main factories that is producing these long-range drones and missiles, and it is an impressive sight. I mean, these are massive facilities with hundreds of workers working three shifts, 24 hours a day, nonstop, and they are producing thousands of these drones. Of the ballistic missiles they're producing, they told me about three per day. So Ukraine has really ramped up this production. It's not only the innovative technology and prototypes they've produced, they've now managed to scale it. And that's really what's making the difference. You know, just recently there was a report in the Russian state media where the Russians said themselves that they had intercepted more than 60,000 Ukrainian drones over Russian territory in the last 6 months, with more than half of them, so around 30,000 or more, coming in May and June. So intensifying as time goes on. That is a huge number. I mean, imagine that, tens of thousands of these things, and each of them carries a massive explosive charge that can do serious damage to infrastructure. And this is only the number that Russia has admitted to shooting down over its territory. I think it's safe to assume that the actual number is quite a bit higher.
0: You mentioned the intensity of those drone strikes, and we've seen some evidence of that. You can see videos of these attacks on social media. Can you give us a sense of how many drones are actually getting through into Russia, and how big is the impact?
4: Oh, the impact is enormous, especially on the main target, which President Zelensky set months ago, which is energy infrastructure. So bomb the refineries, bomb the fuel depots. Bomb the logistical channels and the ways that Russia uses to transport fuel. And that is targeted not only at the Russian military forces, but also to make the Russian public feel this war in a very direct way. So one of the things that targeting fuel refineries does is to create these very dramatic images on social media of just these huge fireballs and explosions. And Ukraine very much wants these things to go viral because that is also a psychological impact to show the Russians, hey, you're not only seeing this on social media anymore, you can look out your window and see plumes of black smoke rising from your city's oil refinery or other energy infrastructure.
0: So you mentioned that there's this psychological impact on the people in Russia. I mean, we've heard of soldiers who've been drafted from poorer regions of the country. How, if at all, is this war beginning to affect the elites in Russia?
4: Yeah, that's the big change we've seen recently, because Moscow, St. Petersburg, these wealthy cities, the power centers, they've been very much insulated. The Russian government has specifically avoided large-scale recruitment in these cities because they don't want to cause popular unrest and protests in Moscow. But now, with the fuel shortages and the other economic impacts of these drone strikes, people in these cities are beginning to feel the pain of the war, and they're beginning to ask questions even publicly on social media. What is going on? How long is this going to go on? Of course, it's sad in many ways to see this response from Russian people on social media. They're not coming in response to the evidence of war crimes that I've seen Russian troops commit, that the BBC has covered, that various UN investigators have been looking into for years now. They're not responding to that. They're responding to the long lines at the gas stations in Moscow. So that, of course, is striking.
0: You're seeing this moment. Inside Russia question the war.
4: Yeah. There's a big, an entire genre of many social media posts and videos of people standing, Russian people standing in line for gasoline or driving around Moscow trying to find fuel for their cars and expressing frustration. What's going on?
8: Я хочу пожаловаться. Владимир Владимирович Путин, что происходит в нашей России, в стране, в нашей могущественной, где, блядь...
4: Some of them are quite funny in the sense that the people posting these videos don't seem to know why there is a fuel shortage. So those connections in the minds of the Russian people, I think, is something that the Ukrainians very much want to see finally taking place in Russia after more than 4 years of this war.
0: And so are you suggesting that the popularity of the war has declined over time and you're seeing evidence of that? I mean, Simon, I read that piece you did recently in The Atlantic magazine about a survey that was done on Russian public opinion that was really quite striking.
4: Yeah, the polling is quite dramatic. It was the latest in a series of about 10 surveys that this institute in Ukraine has done. Calling into Russia and getting public opinion in Russia by phone and through various...
0: Sorry, real quick, it was done by who?
4: It was a Ukrainian research institute.
0: It was a Ukrainian research, okay.
4: Yeah. The polling has been pretty consistent from various sources, but the one I cited in the article, 81% of respondents said they want to end the war as soon as tomorrow, and only 9% said that they are ready for the war to continue until Russia's victory, no matter how long it takes. That is a very disturbing number for Vladimir Putin. This was the highest figure recorded in the series of surveys that this institute had taken. This is consistent with a range of polls that have come out recently, both Western pollsters and Russian pollsters taking surveys inside Russia. So it's a clear trend in the surveys that Russians are getting increasingly frustrated with this war and not on board with Putin's program of continuing the war until he meets his war aims.
0: My sense is that it is not just within the mainland of Russia that there seem to be questions and some political challenges around this war. I understand in the past couple of weeks, Russia-occupied Crimea has been the focal point of some problems for Vladimir Putin as well. Now, the Russians have had control, just explain to listeners, over Crimea, which is this strategically important peninsula in the Black Sea, since 2014. But tell me what's happened there recently.
4: Recently, the Ukrainians have been using there to, again, target especially energy infrastructure. What President Zelensky and his military commanders have said is they want to turn Crimea into an island, basically cut it off from all the supplies that Russia sends to that peninsula to keep it supplied with fuel, to keep the soldiers there happy and capable of attacking into Ukraine from that peninsula, and to maintain what was until recently a very robust tourist industry. So Russians traditionally have gone to Crimea on holiday, and the Ukrainians set out this summer, heading into the summer, to make it very uncomfortable for any Russian tourists to go there on holiday. That meant, again, cutting off the fuel supplies, bombarding the highways that are used to truck fuel and other supplies into Crimea, hitting the bridge that Russia built and opened in 2018 between mainland Russia and Crimea. So all of that has resulted in such severe fuel shortages on the peninsula that the Russian installed leadership there has called a state of emergency. They've started rationing fuel. Basically, it is near impossible to fill up your car in Crimea now. They've closed down the summer camps for kids that many Russians used to send their kids for a couple weeks on a summer holiday. Those have been shut down, and the Russians don't want to go to Crimea anymore. That is very much part of the strategic aim of Ukraine, to make life as uncomfortable as possible in Crimea. It's very obvious, both to Russians in the mainland and people who live in Crimea, that this is a real emergency. Life is becoming unsustainable in Crimea amid this war. And clear that Ukraine intends to get that peninsula back from the Russians.
0: Well, as the situation has gotten more difficult for Russia on the battlefield, as we said earlier, Vladimir Putin did come out a few days ago and give this interview to Russian state TV in which he acknowledged some problems that Russia is facing right now on the home front. You're a longtime Putin watcher. What struck you about that interview?
4: Well, it's pretty consistent with the way he's always felt about war. You're right. I've followed Putin's career for about 20 years. I've traveled with him as part of the Kremlin pool to observe him more closely before I was kicked out of Russia in 2015. I've seen the way that he talks about different topics and other things that have to do with running a country. And then you see the way he talks about war, and it's a totally different Putin. He gets excited. He comes alive. He treats it as his calling. And I've heard this from people who have attended private meetings with Putin, and they told me about how he had trouble sitting through a meeting about interest rates and economics. But when the subject would turn to the various wars that he has prosecuted over the course of his tenure, we're talking about Chechnya, Georgia, Syria. Ukraine is only the latest in a long line of Putin's wars. He comes alive. And what I saw in that interview just recently when he gave his most detailed response to the Ukrainian drone strikes was, again, he began talking about some of the economic frustrations of his citizens. And it was a very dull, bored-looking Putin. Hmm. And then he switched, for most of that interview, to talking about the minutiae of the war. I mean, down to the little details that usually would not filter up to the commander-in-chief. His eyes really come alive. And that's not an act. That is Putin to his core.
0: And where does this difficult situation on the battlefield and at home for Russia leave the peace negotiations? And what does it mean for Putin's relationship with President Trump and with the Trump administration?
4: Trump, I think, coming into his second term, really wanted to end this war fast. That's what he promised the American people. Mm-hmm. And he made a strong effort. But over the months of negotiations that President Trump initiated between Russia and Ukraine, actually, Russian and Ukrainian negotiators were sitting down together, which is quite rare over the course of this war. But eventually, Trump and his negotiators saw that for them, this is a losing game. The two sides are too far apart. Neither is willing to compromise enough to get to a peace deal. The Americans earlier this year basically washed their hands of the whole thing. They got distracted, of course, by the war in Iran. But also, I think, getting closer to the midterm elections in the United States this November, they sensed that if they continue acting as mediators in this war in Ukraine, it will make them look bad because they're not getting results. So they basically walked away. And that's where we are now. I think the last real moment that Putin always looks back to is the summit in Anchorage, Alaska. Mm-hmm. It was in August 2025. And in the months after that summit, the Russians would often refer to some kind of agreement that Putin and Trump had reached about the outlines of a peace deal that would be acceptable to Russia. One thing that was interesting in Putin's interview just recently when he was responding to these Ukrainian drone strikes is he made a statement about the Alaska summit that, no, there was no deal with Trump there. That was an important point because it showed that In his mind, there isn't any basis for negotiations. And that was really one of the key takeaways from his statement, that he is not ready to talk. And I think that that is really important to keep in mind, that Putin is not going to come to the table himself. He needs to be forced.
0: I want to dig in a little bit deeper on what this means from the vantage point of the Trump administration and from Washington, D.C. We know that Donald Trump does not like to back a loser. He famously told Ukraine's President Zelensky that he had no cards to play in this war during that really intense Oval Office meeting that was streamed around the world. I wonder whether you have a sense of whether Ukrainians now think that the U.S. might step up their support now that they've seemed to have made some sort of shift possibly in the momentum, and they seem to have made some gains in this war.
4: Yeah, I remember talking to President Zelensky about this all the way back in the beginning of the war. He was always very aware that people don't like to back a loser.
0: He said that to you as well.
4: He said that very early on, that if Ukraine can't demonstrate victories, even small victories, even victories that are designed for social media effect more than strategic effect, it won't get the support Ukraine needs.
0: From who? From Western European nations? From the Trump administration?
4: Yeah. From Europe, from the Americans, from the Biden administration, from the Trump administration. Zelensky believed that Ukraine needs to show it's winning in order to get those allies to support them, because they won't want to offer support to a losing cause. And his behavior has been quite consistent in giving the world and giving his allies those kinds of small victories to get behind, rally around, root for, and then support. So what we've seen with the recent drone strikes into Russia from Ukraine, there is a sense of momentum shifting in Ukraine's favor. And President Zelensky was able to present that directly, personally, to President Trump at the G7 meeting very recently. And Zelensky was able to tell Trump about these drone strikes. He was also able to tell Trump about the Russian retaliations, one of which struck one of the holiest sites in Kyiv, a cathedral there right in the center of the city. And it seemed like he got through to Trump. He got Trump to acknowledge that, yes, that Ukraine is doing well. And then publicly, President Trump made some statements in the style that he does.
9: You think President Zelensky is winning right now?
10: Well, he's doing pretty well. Look, no matter how you look at it, he's doing pretty well. He's holding his own, at least. A lot of people dying on both sides, but I think he's doing pretty well. You got to hand it to him.
9: Can I ask you?
10: You have to say he's courageous. He's got great equipment, but he's got great men. He's got fighters.
4: Now, I want to say here that Trump changes his mind depending on the last person he talked to. The Ukrainians are very aware of that. They don't see his recent encouraging statements toward Ukraine as some kind of policy shift or strategic shift on the part of the United States.
0: Yeah, that's what I was going to ask you, because yet, Samid, we're having this conversation as the NATO summit kicks off, and it sounds like you're saying, while some of these battle gains might lead to encouraging words of support from President Trump, you haven't seen, and the Ukrainians don't believe, that there's a fundamental shift in U.S. foreign policy.
4: No, they don't see that, and I think they've given up hoping for that. Zelensky, from my last conversations with him a few months ago, he still hopes that the United States will play the role of a mediator in forcing Putin to come to the negotiating table through sanctions, through military pressure, whatever it takes. But they're not counting on that. They are now counting on themselves. And that is why you see these factories in Kyiv mass producing the weapons Ukraine needs to continue fighting. And they're not sitting around and waiting only for American support or European support. Yes, they still rely a great deal on that support, especially loans and financial support from Europeans, especially. But the Americans have cut down their support for Ukraine to the bone. They're getting intelligence support. They're getting access to Starlink communications through Elon Musk's company, SpaceX. These are very important things. But I think more and more, as this war has gone on, Ukraine has become self-reliant. And that is the strategic direction that Zelensky has pushed for.
0: Throughout this conversation, we've been talking about how this appears to be a difficult moment in the war for Vladimir Putin, and that he may be, perhaps for the first time in years, on a back foot. But then just days ago, we saw huge Russian strikes on Ukrainian cities. What we hear at the BBC are describing as one of the biggest ever to hit Kyiv. A mixture of drones and missiles, which the Russians say was retaliation for Ukrainian attacks on Russia. So it seems like even as we're having this conversation about challenges for Russia, it's clear that Putin still has tremendous firepower. As much as we talk about the momentum going one way, then we see these massive attacks from Russia into Ukraine. And how do you make sense of that?
4: Yeah, definitely. Putin is not giving up. On the contrary, he's telling his troops to move forward meter by meter on the front line. You know, there are different ways to read some of these attacks because they're attacking in this most recent wave. A kindergarten was hit, a playground, a hotel, apartment buildings. You know, what does that do strategically? It's not clear to me at all that this helps Russia's cause. I think they only encourage foreign support and foreign sympathy. And also they do have a kind of rally around the flag effect in Ukraine. They put the blame for these attacks on Putin. So is he helping his cause? I don't know. To me, it looks like desperate lashing out in many instances.
0: We've been speaking about infrastructure targets that have been hit during the course of this war, but this war has also had a devastating death toll. I was reading the latest estimates on casualties from the Center for Strategic and International Studies, and they estimate that around 1.4 million Russians have been killed or wounded since the start of this war, 500,000 on the Ukrainian side. The BBC thus far has been able to confirm the names of nearly 250,000 Russian soldiers killed. So yes, the numbers vary, but I guess when you have so many people who've died, it feels really perplexing to me to understand what it means that the momentum might be shifting or that one country might be gaining an edge over the other. I mean, these are just monumental death toll numbers we're talking about.
4: That's right. And they're going to haunt both countries for generations to come. I think the devastation, of course, has been much worse on the Ukrainian side because not only of the casualties at the front, but the number of refugees, millions of people, especially women and children, have left, have fled to safety in other countries. That has an enormous toll on the demographics of Ukraine, but increasingly also in Russia. Russia was facing a demographic crisis for many years before this war. And now, with a casualty rate of over a million over the course of this war, dead and wounded, that's going to affect Russia for many, many years to come. And one thing that it really struck me about Putin's latest statements is that he didn't take even a moment to even acknowledge that suffering that he has caused on his own people. A million casualties means that every family has been directly impacted. And Putin did not take a moment to acknowledge that suffering and recognizing what his own people have been going through over the course of this war.
0: Well, Simon, thank you very much for spending the time to speak with us and walk us through where things stand at this moment in the war.
4: Thank you.
0: That was Simon Schuster, staff writer at The Atlantic. And folks, that's it for our show today. Thanks, as always, for tuning into The Global Story. And if you'd like to hear more from us, we are a podcast. Just search for The Global Story wherever you listen to your favorite shows.
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0: coming up on Outlook with me, India Rackerson, after the BBC World Service news. When 8-year-old Nina Blom had a bad stomach upset, her mother was adamant that it needed proper medical attention.
1: My mom made me very scared. She said, "You have to go to the hospital. They're gonna put you on IV drip, because otherwise it would not end well with you. It's urgent. You need the hospital."
0: It didn't take long for Nina to get better, but her mum wasn't happy. She kept sending Nina back to hospitals again and again. It seems that she enjoyed Nina's illness and pain.
1: I was thinking to myself, she's friendly because there's something terribly wrong with my heart.
0: Nina became mentally and physically trapped by her mother's medical quest. It would take one keen-eyed doctor to figure out the true dark reason for her illness.
2: BBC News with Emily Thomas. Ukraine's Air Force says a serious shortage of interceptor missiles meant that none of the 23 ballistic missiles Russia launched at Kyiv overnight were shot down. At least 18 people have been killed. Sarah Rainsford is in Kyiv.
3: After an air raid that lasted 6 hours and in which Russia launched almost 70 missiles at Ukraine's capital, one of the key things that I noticed from the statistics is that Ukraine is struggling to intercept those missiles now. It only managed to stop around half of them reaching their targets. And that's why President Zelensky has put out a call to all Ukraine's allies to supply more of the air defence missiles and systems that this country badly needs as this air war, the war in the skies, intensifies.
2: At least 25 people have been killed and more than 100 injured in 2 days of prison riots in western Sri Lanka. They were sparked by a clash in Negombo prison, reportedly over an inmate informing on a drug trafficking operation. A sea of people have filled central Tehran to observe the slow procession of the coffin containing the body of the late Supreme Leader Ali Khamenei, who was killed on the first day of the US-Israel airstrikes. The authorities are hoping that a massive turnout acts as a show of strength and defiance. Lise Doucet is reporting from Iran on the condition that none of her material is used on BBC Persian. She says the families of anti-government protesters killed in Iran in January are silent today.
4: Iranians are getting on with their daily lives, some of them angry that so much effort, so much cost has been spent to put on this kind of event. And these events also coincide with the 6 months since those protests were crushed with force by security forces, which killed many thousands. And Iranians who have lost loved ones who were part of those protests still very, very much feeling their anger and emotion.
2: Thousands of police have surrounded the Senate building in Manila for the impeachment trial of the Philippine Vice President Sara Duterte. Ms. Duterte was impeached in May on allegations of corruption, bribery and conspiring to assassinate President Ferdinand Marcos. During her trial, the lead House prosecutor, Gervo Luistro, spoke out in anger.
5: This is about accountability. This is about explanation. If wealth was lawfully acquired, where is the lawful explanation? If transactions were proper, where is the complete accounting? If numbers truly add up, then why do they refuse to reconcile?
2: You're listening to the latest world news from the BBC in London. Hamas has dissolved the body that's governed the Gaza Strip for nearly 2 decades, clearing the way for a Palestinian technocratic committee to implement civilian rule. Hamas has been running Gaza since its fighters seized control from the rival Fatah movement in 2007. The transitional committee was created by President Trump's Board of Peace in the wake of the ceasefire agreement. The UN Human Rights Council has ordered an urgent investigation into alleged abuses in the Sudanese city of El Obeid. It said it was deeply concerned about the growing risk of mass atrocities as the paramilitary rapid support forces surrounded the city. The governing body of European football has expressed disbelief at FIFA's decision to lift a one-match ban on Folarin Balogun, America's top scorer at the World Cup, after a phone call from President Trump. UEFA warned that when football's rules were no longer guaranteed, the integrity of the game was at stake. FIFA has not fully explained why the suspension was reversed. Buckingham Palace has contradicted an announcement by Prince Harry's team that he will be staying there when he visits London this week. Royal sources said King Charles's second son had failed to formally respond by last week's deadline. Noor Nanji has more details.
6: It's understood that the palace requires a minimum notice period to ensure that a guest can be hosted there and that staff from the royal household can also be provided. And there was also concern, we understand, around Prince Harry staying at the palace at a time when his judgment in his case against Associated Newspapers is due back later this week. A spokesperson for Prince Harry said that despite their earlier statement, they understand that this offer to stay at Buckingham Palace has now been withdrawn, and that's a decision that they described as disappointing.
2: Prince Harry lives in California with his wife Meghan, the Duchess of Sussex. BBC News.
0: Hello, welcome to Outlook, home of deeply personal stories on the BBC World Service. I'm India Rackerson. Now, today's story needs a bit of a deep breath, I think. It's one of those stories that makes you stop, think. It's a story of how life unfolds and how that marks a person, carves their future. But it's also a story that takes us right inside the brutally complicated human mind. It's dark and difficult, but it starts with moments of joy, up in the attic of a house with a young Nina Blom, who was growing up in the Netherlands in the 1970s and 80s.
1: The precious memories are the times when I used to play with my sister Eva in the attic. We had our own place, so on the left end it was our playground, and on the right sometimes our father was working there.
7: Oh, so this is up in the attic at the house?
1: Yes. We play with dolls and the Barbies, and I remember we always watched Top Op. It's a music program.
7: Oh, yeah.
1: And I was always dancing and singing when the program started, because I love music. Even when I was a small child, I love David Bowie, Depeche Mode. Maybe Great. You know them.
7: Yeah, all the classics.
1: Elton John. Oh. Yes, and Madonna.
7: Great. Yes, Madonna. I was a big Madonna fan. Yeah.
1: Yes.
7: Great tracks. And did you like to dance as well?
1: Oh, I love to dance. And my sister always told me, you are just a little energy bounce, you know, the ray of light in the house, because you're always, I was always very happy. And I also have a dear friend, Claudia. And she teach me roller skating because I was not very good at gym. So she teach me the motor skills to do it right. But we were not often outside because my mother didn't allow me to go and play outside. So those times were very precious for me when I play outside with Claudia.
7: It sounds like you do have some really precious and even happy memories then from growing up.
1: Yes, but those moments were really rare.
0: Really rare. Nina, this little energy bounce playing with her dear sister and friend, seems on the surface happy, but her life was actually very unusual, and swirling at the heart of it is a dark subject. She was becoming increasingly unwell and was totally at the mercy and in the controlling hands of her mother. I want you to be aware that there are descriptions of medical child abuse in this programme. Nina's descent into a world of illness, hospitalisation and pain began early on, and when she was about 8 years old, she became quite unwell with a stomach problem.
1: I couldn't keep any food down, and I lost a huge amount of weight. And I remember my mom made me very scared. She said, "You have to go to the hospital. They're gonna put you on IV drip, because otherwise it would not end well with you. It's urgent. You need the hospital." When I was admitted in the hospital, they gave me apple juice and soup, and then I was feeling very well. So it was a little bit confusing because she scared me a lot with things. But the doctor said, "Oh, Nina, she's fine. She's fine now. There's nothing we can do for her, so she can go home. But when I was home, I didn't have stomach aches, but my mother insists and forced me to tell the doctor that my tummy hurt. So
7: to go back to hospital, to go back to the doctor and say, everything is still hurting.
1: Yes.
7: So a few months after that first day in hospital, when your stomach had been really sore, your mother took you to the hospital again. This time, she said that it was because there was something wrong with the way that you walked. How did this come about? Tell me about when she told you.

0: Yes.
1: And when she says you were, she said you were walking strangely. Is that right? Did
0: I
1: you
0: don't
1: feel like you were
0: remember.
1: walking strangely, or?
0: Maybe 1 or 2 days after swimming a lot, but I didn't feel pain, and I told her, and she said, "Don't make a fool of me. You're in pain, and you're gonna say it to the doctor." And I was just like freezing, you know. It was so confusing because I didn't understand my own mother anymore.
1: So she's taking you to the hospital and she's saying, don't make a fool of me, which is a scary thing, isn't it? When you're a child, you don't want to make a fool of your mother.
0: Yes.
1: When you get to the hospital, they were worried, actually, and they took this very seriously, rightly, as they should, a child in apparent pain. When they took it seriously, what did you start to think?
0: I felt guilty because I was lying in a ward with children who had cancer, who were really sick. And I was lying there and thinking by myself, there's nothing wrong with me. I cannot explain how difficult it was. And there was a boy in the ward, a boy next to me, and he died. So he was really sick. And that was the thing that the guilt play up, you know.
1: Yeah, would have really built the guilt for you to see that.
0: Yes.
1: Can I ask what your father was saying about all of this?
0: Sometimes he was asking himself, I think, what's wrong with my daughter? But he was going along with my mother, so he didn't do anything to keep me safe. He just let it happen.
1: Tell me about the procedures that happened in that visit. Like, what happened when you arrived at the hospital when they took it seriously?
0: I had to undergo unpleasant tests, like a painful bone marrow biopsy. They couldn't find anything wrong with me, so.
1: Was your mother with you during those tests? Was she with you for this whole, for everything?
0: Yes, she always wants to be there when it happens. And I remember when I had to undergo these examinations, she was always looking forward to it, if you know what I mean. So she just smiled a little, and it looks like if she was enjoying it.
1: How strange.
0: Yes, it was so strange. And she said, no crying before the doctor did this test with me. So you're not gonna cry. The doctor must see how brave you are. So.
1: And at the same time, she's telling you to make sure you let them know that you're in pain.
0: Yes, I was always a happy girl. I was smiling. And when my mother saw me smiling, she was very angry. And at that time, I know she gonna punish me because I was smiling to the doctor, or I didn't act like she want me to act. She really punished me.
1: What do you mean by that? Tell me about how she punished you, if you can.
0: When I was little, my mother destroyed my lovely books, the most favorite books. She ripped them apart in front of my face.
1: Oh,
0: So,
1: Nina.
0: and the older I get, the more she punished me mentally, but also physically.
1: I'm so sorry that you went through that.
0: Yes. And it's very warm here, but it makes me cold if I think about the time what happened to me, because she was very ruthless, heartless.
1: So you stayed for 4 weeks in hospital. The doctors tell you that there's actually nothing that they can do for you, and they send you home. What happened when you went home?
0: Yes, when I was home, I was put in a wheelchair, and my parents stopped me from going to school. And they also moved my bed in the living room, so I was not allowed anymore to go upstairs and sleep in my own bedroom. So not going to

0: school, sit in a wheelchair, lying on the bed for a long time every day. And I didn't see anyone from the outside world, not my friends, nobody.
1: Why did they stop you going to school?
0: Because my mother said, you are ill and it's too difficult for you. You're sitting in a wheelchair to go to school. And she was looking for another hospital because the last doctor said, we cannot help Nina. There's nothing wrong with her. So she was looking for another doctor, another hospital to do it all over again.
1: And she just didn't want you seeing people.
0: No.
1: While this was happening. Again, so confusing for you to hear that there's nothing wrong with you and then to be told by your mother that there is. Mm-hmm. Did you argue with her about it ever?
0: Yes, I tried to explain to her, I didn't feel ill, I want to go to school, please let me go to school. And at that moment, my mother was furious. So I was too scared to say what really was going on.
1: It must have been excruciating to have been indoors and be alone and be removed from your friends at such an important time when you're so young. How did you occupy yourself? How did you get through that?
0: I was really fond of music. Music was everything to me, so I listened to the radio. But when my mother saw I was enjoying the music, she cut the music off. So I begin to learn not to express myself as enjoying. So sometimes she let the music on. But I always had a hope that someone sees what is happening and then maybe rescue me. I think there were pediatricians who had doubts about the behavior of my mother. But every time when that happens, my mother moved, so we did move a few times to another house and another environment. And every time she gets a new doctor and the examinations will start all over again. So,
1: and when you're taken home this time and you're in your wheelchair and your bedroom is moved downstairs, you're stopped from going to school and you're alone at home, you took up knitting, didn't you? Which
0: was
1: lovely.
0: Yes.
1: Actually, you just told me you've hand-knitted your own jumper today, which is, I have to say, and the most excellent jumper. It's absolutely gorgeous. Well done. But but when you took up knitting this first time when you were little, when you were nine, what happened? Because it didn't really work very well for you, did it? What happened?
0: No, I was knitting for hours, so my hands were hurting because of the knitting. And my mother saw that, and then she said to me, oh, see, now there's something terrible wrong with your arms also. So she came up with something new, and she bandaged my arms very tightly, so my fingers and my arms get numb. And I said to her, but mama, it's from the knitting. There's nothing wrong with my arms. And she became very furious, so I didn't know what to do.
1: It's just so upside down, isn't it? That she shut down your enjoyment, and whenever she saw pain or the opportunity to inflict pain on you, that seemed to sort of motivate her.
0: Yes, I cannot tell you how awful it was to see my mother, like, she was looking forward that I was in pain, or she was enjoying it.
1: A few months after Nina's mother picked up on the pain in Nina's hand from the knitting, she suddenly started saying something quite different to Nina about pain.
0: She said to me, she turned things around. Now she said to me, if I find out that you're not in pain and you made it all up by yourself, I will hurt you.
1: That's so scary, Nina.
0: Yes, so at that time I was losing myself also. I cannot explain how confusing it was, because first she said to me, you're in pain and you have to tell the doctor. And now she said, if I found out that you're not ill and that you're not in pain, I will hurt you.
1: They're really trapped by what she's saying to you.
0: Yes.
1: Nina was mentally and also physically imprisoned by her mother. Confined to a bed or a wheelchair and having her arms tightly bandaged, she rapidly lost strength. Eventually, it got so bad that doctors sent her to a live-in clinic to get physiotherapy. Now, the way that Nina describes it, this was not an easy place to be. And when Nina's father found out she'd been left alone when she shouldn't have been, it came to a sudden end. He exploded at the staff and took his daughter out. But then Nina was sent to another clinic, and actually things kind of started to look up.
0: The first few weeks, I had no visitors at all, so I make some great progress and I learned to walk again with help from crutches. And I fell in love with a boy from the clinic.
1: Great. Yes. A young romance.
0: A young romance. Yes.
1: Very helpful.
0: But he was also very helpful and he was very worried about what's going on in my life. But at that moment, I didn't see my father and mother. And then a few weeks later, they were allowed to visit for 1 hour in 1 week. And then the coordinator from the clinic decided that I can go on weekend leave. So they say, you can go home again. Yeah.
1: I can see in your face, you know, to have had those few weeks without them, without that very intense, confusing pressure as a child. It sounds like it was hard to be told that you could go home.
0: Yes. When my mother put me in the car, she said, you have to put your bandage back on. And she secretly gave me pills. And I was not allowed to walk at home. So the wheelchair, the bed, the pills and the bandages were all...
1: They all came back when you went home on the weekend.
0: Yes.
1: And the bandages were painful.
0: And very painful because sometimes it was so numb. My fingers get thick because it was too tight. It was horrible. It was really horrible.
1: Hmm. After a year at the clinic, you were sent to live back at home. And you also went to a school for children with disabilities. But then your mother, when you were sort of around 12 years old, then she had to go to hospital herself. Mm-hmm. Who took care of you and your sister at that time? Because you couldn't really walk independently. What was going on?
0: Yes, I was not allowed to walk, but I was allowed to crawl on the floor with my arms and my legs. And at that time, I could do a lot by myself. So my father and my sister took care of me. My mother was in hospital, so she wasn't looking, so she wasn't there. But there was always in my mind, I'm not allowed to do this, but I'm gonna do it anyway, you know? And when she found out, she punished me again. But at that time, I was for a small time safe, because my mother was in the hospital.
1: All of this took a toll, it seems, on your father. And one day he had what you've described as a nervous breakdown. By that time, your mum was back at home. What do you remember about this?
0: There was a lot of tension. And I remember my mother complained a lot about her stomach. And she also blamed me because she was looking after me. She was take care of me. So she blamed me for it, that she was ill. And one day my mother was getting me dressed and I said, oh, please, could I wear something else, something nicer? And then my mother got really angry and she started to complain to my father. And my father was very unpredictable. Mm. Out of the blue, he was very aggressive. And he threw his hot coffee over my right feet. Mm. So it was not only my mother, but also my father. It's very difficult to tell.
1: I'm so sorry.

0: So the next thing is that your mum actually then next becomes really convinced there's something very wrong with your heart. Mm-hmm. What did she tell you? What do you remember her telling you about your heart?
1: My mother was convinced there was something terribly wrong with my heart. And she said, you have to lay down more often now. And at that time, I saw something friendly. And I was thinking to myself, she's friendly because there's something terribly wrong with my heart. So at that point, I was thinking, I want a mother who is friendly, but not like that, not like that.
0: Yeah. And to be told there's something wrong with your heart, that's very alarming, because we all understand how important the heart is to the body.
1: Yes.
0: What did you think? Did you feel scared? Did you believe her?
1: I was scared all the time, because she always told me there was something really wrong with me. And there was a moment, it's close to this period of time, when she also said, you are going to die. And that was the first time when I feel really, really lonely, like I was falling in a black hole. There was no one who could help me, or there was no one, there was no one. And I had so much to live for, you know, the music, the dancing. And it's I cannot explain how it was heartbreaking. It really was.
0: Yeah. No one should have to go through that, Nina.
1: No,
0: I'm so
1: that's
0: sorry.
1: The reason. That is for me the reason why it's so important to tell my story. And it's so important that people have to know that this really exists.
0: We're taking a short break now, but Nina's story continues in part two. The rescue that she's been waiting for is in sight, when one doctor starts to put the puzzling pieces of her life together.
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0: Still to come on Outlook, after the BBC News summary, the teenage Nina Blom became extremely ill and was told that she might not live much longer. But still, Nina sensed that something else might be going on.
1: In my head, there was always a doubt. I'm not ill. There is something about my mother. I don't know what it is. And at the same time, I didn't dare to ask questions about it.
2: BBC News with Emily Thomas. Ukraine says it was unable to shoot down any of the 23 ballistic missiles Russia launched at Kyiv overnight because of a shortage of interceptor missiles. At least 17 people were killed. 2 days of rioting in a prison in Sri Lanka have left at least 25 people dead. The violence is reported to have started after an inmate informed on a drug trafficking operation. A sea of people have filled central Tehran to observe the slow procession of the coffin containing the body of Iran's supreme leader, Ali Khamenei. It's expected to take more than 10 hours to complete the route. Hamas has dissolved the body that's governed the Gaza Strip for nearly 2 decades. The move clears the way for a Palestinian technocratic committee to implement civilian rule. Israeli police have opened an investigation after security footage emerged of an officer throwing a stun grenade into a Palestinian car in East Jerusalem. He forces the door closed while the explosive goes off with the occupants inside the vehicle. The governing body of European football has expressed disbelief at FIFA's decision to lift a one-match ban on Folarin Balogun, America's top scorer at the World Cup, after a phone call from President Trump. UEFA warned that when football's rules were no longer guaranteed, the integrity of the game was at stake. The UN Human Rights Council has ordered an urgent investigation into alleged abuses in the Sudanese city of El Obeid. The council says there's a growing risk of mass atrocities as the paramilitary RSF surround the city. Buckingham Palace has contradicted an announcement by Prince Harry's team that he will be staying there when he visits London next week. Royal sources said King Charles's second son had failed to formally respond to the accommodation offer by last week's deadline. BBC News.
0: Welcome back to Outlook from the BBC World Service with me, India Akerson. Before the break, we left teenager Nina Blom trying to cope with the news that there was something seriously wrong with her heart and that she might not have much longer to live. After a few years in a wheelchair, she wasn't able to walk and was also told by her mother that she had an unstoppable muscle disease. All of this is devastating for the teenage Nina. Please be aware that there are more descriptions of medical child abuse to come. But something was about to change for Nina. During a stay in yet another hospital, she met a new paediatrician, Dr. Frienten.
1: Dr. Frienten came into my room and he said to me, "Nina, I will find a place for you where they can help you again, where you can learn to move your limbs again, your joints again, so you can walk again." And I was feeling, oh, really? But my mother was explaining to me that I had a muscle disease.
0: And that you were going to die. She was saying you were going to die.
1: Yes, my mother said, "You are going to die." And I couldn't believe it because in my head, there was always a doubt. I'm not ill. There is something about my mother. I don't know what it is. And at the same time, I didn't dare to ask questions. "Doctor, can you tell me, am I really dying?" But I was blowing away, I think.
0: How did your mother react to this news?
1: Oh, this was terrible. My mother flew into a rage. And you know what she said? She said, "What? What clinic? You'll die." She's showing no emotion at all at the time. And she said also, "You drive me insane. You and all these doctors here, you'll die and that's the end of it," she said to me. And and at that moment, I was freezing.
0: Yeah. And you didn't go to the clinic. You went back home instead. And things got worse, didn't they?
1: Yes, she forced my legs in an X shape and she used pillows to tie the legs in the X position so they stay that way. And my feet were
0: straightened, like flattened out.
1: Yes, yes.
0: That's very painful.
1: That's very painful, yes.
0: And then to be deprived of food and given all this medication as well. Where was she getting the pills from, do you know? She seemed to be giving you a lot of medication.
1: That's the one thing I still keep looking for the answer, because I don't know where she got the pills from, because it were very dangerous pills and she gave me more than 20 pills a day. Seven times a day she gave me 3 pills. She used 2 spoons and then she crushed the pills. I also had feeding tube in my nose.
0: Wow. And she had put the feeding tube in.
1: Yes, yes, with a nurse who was helping her at home. And my mother was also, when I was not born yet, she was studying for a nurse. But she didn't examine it because she had children.
0: I see. So she'd gone to nursing school,
1: yes,
0: to learn, but she never got her qualification because she had children. So she stopped.
1: Yes.
0: Okay. So you think she had she had some knowledge, but also maybe an interest, or she wanted to be doing these very, very specific medical, like having a feeding tube, prescribing pills, dosing out pills, wrapping bandages. These are things you need to really understand,
1: yes,
0: in order to do. So, I mean, it won't be surprising for anyone to hear that you did end up in hospital again. This is now the 6th hospital that you're in, and it's your 15th hospitalisation. Is that right?
1: That's right.
0: That's so, I mean, it is so many hospitals, isn't it, in your very young life still. You're still young at this age. In this hospital, they were feeding you through a stomach tube, and your mother was there with you again. She was there 24/7. Whenever the nurses asked her to take your temperature, you noticed she was doing something quite strange. What was she doing?
1: Yeah, she was taking a hot cup and she put the thermometer in the hot cup of water. So she falsified my temperature and I said something about it. I said, "Mom, what are you doing now?" And she said, "Shh, nobody else has to say in this. I know what's best for you." And I was hoping the nurse was coming, but it never happened at that time. So
0: all these different hospitals, all these different doctors and nurses, and people just can't really put the pieces together, can they? Your curious medical situation. No one can get to the bottom of it. Something doesn't quite feel right. And this hospital, again, they don't think there's much that they can do for you and they send you home again. So when you're sent home, I guess the hospital would assume, because you were really unwell, even though they couldn't find a reason, I guess the hospital would assume that your doctor, your GP, is going to come and keep an eye on how you're doing. What does your GP say? What does he do?
1: I remember I was lying in bed. I felt very sick and I had trouble breathing. And there he was standing next to me, talking to my mother. And my mother said to the doctor very clearly, "We want euthanasia. Can you help us, doctor?"
0: She asked for euthanasia.
1: Yes, she asked for euthanasia. And I remember I asked the doctor also, because I said, "Doctor, I want to die. Can you help me?" And the doctor took a step back and then he talked to my mother and he said, 24 hours of morphine. And then he said, "We were keeping her asleep." And I thought, this is it.
0: Yeah.
1: I don't have much time to live anymore.
0: Can I ask you, Nina, when you were listening to that, and you were in and out of sleep and consciousness and hearing these things being said, did you think, "I'm dying," and did you really think, "I want to die," or did you hear people wanting you to die?
1: I didn't really want to die, but I saw no way out. Who would believe me, you know? So I didn't actually want to die, but there was nobody for me who could help me.
0: You didn't die, obviously, you were saved. Something happened.
1: Yes.
0: During that very last hospital visit, you had met Dr. Freenton, the doctor that you've already mentioned, who was showing some kindness and also an extra bit of curiosity about what might be going on.
1: Yes.
0: What was he like? What was your relationship with him like?
1: Oh, he was so nice. He never gave up on me.
0: So Dr. Freenton, he set about taking safeguarding and legal steps. He gets a real scent that something is really terribly, terribly wrong with your situation. Mm-hmm. He starts making calls. He takes steps to try and intervene and to get you safely out of the situation that you were in. And he obviously knew that if your parents got wind of his suspicions, they could seriously harm you.
1: Yes.
0: Or they could seriously harm your sister or even themselves. What do you remember of the day when you were taken into care?
1: He was visiting me and then...
0: In your home, at your home?
1: Yes, at our home. And a few minutes, maybe a few hours, I'm not sure, because I was all the time, I kept passing out because of the pills. Then a woman came into my room and she said, "Hi Nina, I'm from Child Protection and I'm here to help you. I'm gonna take you to a new hospital." And when she said the word hospital, I said, "Oh no, no, please let me die. I don't want to go to the hospital anymore." And I knew my mother was a little in panic because she said, "Oh no, you're not gonna take Nina at this moment away from us, aren't you?" And then there were two men and they put me on a stretcher. And they take me away. And the next minute I was outside for the first time in I don't know how long. And there were two policemen also. They took me in the ambulance. And then they drive me to the hospital. They took the bandages from my arms and my legs. And there was a video camera in the little small room that was placed on my right hand. And for 2 days, I didn't see my father and mother, but 2 days later, they came for the first time to visit me. And I remember I told them the first visit, I told 18 times, "I'm not ill, they gonna make me better here." And sometimes my mother forgot the video was recording. It was for my own safety, the video. And then she was furious when I say, "I'm not ill, the doctor's gonna help me here." So that was also the evidence and the discovery what was happening with me. I was a victim of Munchausen by proxy, pediatric condition falsification, and my mother was making me sick all those 14 years.
0: Pediatric condition falsification. It's also known by other names such as fabricated or induced illness, or as Nina just said, Munchausen by proxy. Under all of these names, what it is a form of child abuse in which the carer, usually a parent, exaggerates or deliberately causes an illness of a child. The reasons why pediatric condition falsification happens are not fully understood, but the effects can be devastating. It is a huge thing to hear that your own mother has been making you ill. Why do you think, what clues were there? Why did she do this to you?
1: That's a good question, but I think she did it all for the attention. She made me ill So she get the attention from the medical staff. That's pediatric condition falsification. And she had also factitious disorder imposed on self. So she also made herself sick time after time. She had more than 50 operations.
0: Wow. You saw your parents on and off for a while after that, but you did eventually, you said enough is enough, didn't you?
1: Yes.
0: What got you to that point? What was that moment?
1: I didn't sleep anymore because despite the camera, my mother acts like she was kissing me on the cheek. And then she said in my ear, "You know what I said to you?" So she keep treading me. And at that moment, I said, "I cannot do it anymore." And there was a point that I said, the visit has to stop because I couldn't handle it any longer.
0: Mm-hmm. Nina stopped seeing her parents. It took her years to get a semblance of normal life back. First, she lived in a clinic receiving physical and psychological therapy, then in sheltered accommodation, and eventually settled down in a new town under a new name. She graduated from an art academy and found work and love. Her sister moved away from her parents and broke all contact with them. Many years later, Nina's parents, still unrepentant, hired a private detective who traced her down. Their attempt to contact Nina was so distressing to her that she ended up back in medical care, suffering from post-traumatic stress disorder. Your parents passed away. Your mother died in 2016 and your father a few years later. Neither of them have ever been prosecuted or ever faced any repercussions for what they did to you. That is quite remarkable. How are you left feeling with that?
1: What my parents did to me was a crime. It's a severe form of child abuse and I barely survived. But in 2009, I found out that my parents were not punished at all because someone should have reported, but it didn't happen. So it was a big thing to deal with it when I heard that.
0: Yeah.
1: At that moment, I thought maybe I can do it. Shall I report it so they get punished at all? But they never admitted what they did to me. They never acknowledged. So I decided to let it go.
0: A psychologist who treated Nina when she was still a teenager once suggested to her that she should write down her experiences to help her express and process them. Two decades later, as she had this document of her experience of this ordeal, she published it as a book called You Are a Horrible Child, and later still, a graphic novel for young people was created from it. Writing it down helped Nina hugely, and throughout everything, so did her love of singing and dancing.
1: Music means a life to me because I'm convinced that if there was no music, I couldn't survive. Aside from the fact that Dr. Frienten saved my life, music is the world to me because mentally it gives you strength, it gives you hope, it gives you love, it gives you joy. And there's one thing I really, really want to share with you, because at the time when I heard my mother passed away in 2016, It was 6 days before David Bowie died. I was crying and I asked my boyfriend, Sean, why am I crying at this moment? And you know what Sean said to me? He held me so close. He put his arms around me and he said, it's your mother who brought you into this world. But she never told you that she loved you. And you know what? I'm so glad you're here in my life. You give me so much love and joy. And I love you so much. And if I can, sorry, I'm so happy that I survived. And there's so much to live for. So thank you so much for this interview because it means the world to me, really.
0: My huge thanks to Nina Blom. And thank you for joining us for this episode of Outlook. I'm India Rackerson. The producer is Radek Boschetti. We'll see you next time.
3: BBC World Service and now history told by the people who were there. It's Witness History with me, Jane Wilkinson. I'm taking you back to 1962 for a tour of 1600 Pennsylvania Avenue in Washington, D.C., better known as the White House. And acting as our guide will be one of America's most famous first ladies.
4: For the next hour, Mrs. John F. Kennedy invites you to visit the president's house and see some of the restorations she's made in its interior.
5: It's so important, the setting in which the presidency is presented to the world, to foreign visitors, and American people should be proud of it.
3: The unmistakable, breathy voice of Jackie Kennedy, the woman credited with restoring the White House, talking to correspondent Charles Collingwood on a CBS TV special. Jackie had first visited the house as a child in 1941 and wasn't much impressed. That dreary Maison Blanche, she called it privately. Then, almost 20 years later, the man she married became president.
4: John F. Kennedy settles into office as the 35th president of the United States, the youngest man and the first Roman Catholic ever elected to the office.
3: But while the Kennedys were seen as a breath of fresh air in Washington, the White House hadn't much changed. Bernard Bootin worked on JFK's election campaign in 1960.
6: When Jackie walked in and saw the condition of the White House, she was aghast. It was ill-kept, it was dirty, the furniture was ragged. You know, it had been abused for generations and generations and generations.
3: In Jackie's eyes, the fading curtains, mismatched furniture, and bland reproductions were more suited to a second-rate hotel than the home of the president.
5: It just seemed to me such a shame when we came here to find hardly anything of the past in the house, hardly anything before 1902. I know when we went to Columbia, the presidential palace there has all the history of that country in it. Every piece of furniture in it has some link with the past. I thought the White House should be like that.
3: So in February 1961, Jackie announced her plan, not to redecorate, but to restore the 132-room mansion to reflect its history and heritage.
5: I just think that everything in the White House should be the best,
3: she said, adding,
5: and if it's an American company that you can help, I like to do that. If it's not, just as long as it's the best.
3: But there was a problem. Money. New arrivals to the White House were given a $50,000 alteration budget. Within 2 weeks, Jackie had spent it on the family quarters. Using public funds for the rest of the house would have been politically controversial. So she opened her contacts book and found Henry DuPont, a multi-millionaire and collector of American art. Along with restoration experts, they formed the White House Fine Arts Committee.
5: Everything we do is subject to approval by the committee.
7: What's your budget? Where does it come from?
5: It's small because everything we do is by private donation.
3: But first, the group had to find furniture fit for a mansion originally built in the late 18th century. Much of the old furnishings were in storage, while some antiques had been sold at auction and others carted away by previous presidential families. Using her considerable charm, Jackie appealed for contributions of furniture and funds. It worked.
5: Since our work started, we received hundreds of letters every day. This is where we evaluate all the finds, see if we want to keep them, if they fit into our budget. And every time we find an object we want, then we have to go and search for a donor. It's very slow, and that way a lot of things that we would like to get slip away from us.
3: Despite the obstacles, long-forgotten treasures were soon being pulled from storage rooms, and Jackie, in jeans and a jumper, often helped unload donations from delivery trucks.
7: Have you made any good finds lately?
5: When we first came here and started searching, we found the pier table in the carpenter shop where it was being used as a sawhorse, and we recognized it from old engravings. It took us 6 weeks to restore it and put it back. And then in the men's room downstairs, we found that bust of Washington.
3: Finally, on Valentine's Day, 1962, Jackie was ready to invite the cameras inside for what CBS described as the greatest sightseeing tour in history. Dressed in a dark red suit and pearl necklace, she guided Charles Collingwood through the staterooms, pointing out particular treasures.
5: This chest is rather interesting. As you know, the thing we care about most is something that belonged to a past president. This little chest was left by President Van Buren to his grandson.
7: And Mrs. Kennedy, on that fireplace, there's an inscription which I found one of the most moving things in the White House.
5: Yes, that's from the very first letter that was ever written from the White House. It was written by John Adams, the first president to live here in the 1800. It says, I pray heaven to bestow the best of blessings on this house and on all that shall hereafter inhabit it. May none but honest and wise men ever rule under this roof.
3: But perhaps the most significant discovery was hidden under a green cloth in the mansion's broadcast room, the Resolute Desk, a gift to President Rutherford Hayes from Queen Victoria in 1880. Jackie had it dusted off and moved straight to the Oval Office.
7: All sorts of detective work have gone into finding these pieces and identifying them.
5: I know these two chairs are an example of that. We found one so battered, all the stuffing coming out, but we just thought it looked of the Lincoln period, so we dragged it home and we found...
3: And as the project progressed, there was so much restoration work, a room had to be set aside for repairs.
5: It used to be the kitchen years and years ago. Now we have an upholstery shop here, where we do all our furniture restoring and upholstering. It's much quicker and more practical. So exciting to see things grow every day.
3: So room by room, Jackie came nearer to her goal of making the most perfect house in the United States. And at the end of the tour, one of its residents made a special appearance.
7: President, Mrs. Kennedy has been showing us about the White House. What do you think of the changes that she's made?
8: Well, I consider our history to be a source of strength to us here in the White House and to all the American people. And that's why I'm glad that Jackie is making the effort she's making. And I know that those who come after us will continue to try to make this the center of a sense of American historical life.
3: The TV tour was a huge hit, attracting a record U.S. audience of 56 million viewers and earning the First Lady an honorary Emmy from the Academy of Television Arts and Sciences. But after less than 3 years in Washington, tragedy engulfed the Kennedys.
9: From a high window rings out the shot that changes American history. Both the president and Governor Connally are hit. At the hospital, there is a desperate but hopeless fight to save the president's life. But that life ebbs out. The doctors afterwards say there never was a chance.
3: Following her husband's assassination, Jackie and her children left the White House. But as she'd explained in the documentary a year earlier, she'd made sure her restoration efforts and acquisitions would survive.
7: What happens when the next president's wife comes into the White House? Well, some of the things that are in this room.
5: Well, if they don't want it, in the past, you see, they could sell it, throw it out, do anything with it they wanted. But then a law was passed last spring whereby everything that's given to or bought by the White House becomes part of its permanent collection. If a future First Family doesn't want it, it goes to the Smithsonian, where it will be taken care of and displayed.
3: And in future, there would also be a renovation budget. In 1961, Jackie set up the White House Historical Association, which publishes an official guidebook of the building. All proceeds go towards restoration and education.
7: Then thank you, Mrs. Kennedy, for showing us this wonderful house in which you live and all of the wonderful things that you're bringing to it.
3: Witness History was produced and presented by me, Jane Wilkinson, using archive from a tour of the White House by CBS News.

KHNS, Haynes, Skagway, and Cluckwan, serving the Upper Lynn Canal since 1980. We are your source for news, entertainment, and information 24 hours a day, 365 days a year. Thank you for tuning in.

0: From New York, this is Democracy Now!
1: Climate disasters are becoming more frequent, more destructive, and more costly. And the World Meteorological Organization has warned we ain't seen nothing yet.
0: At least 25 people have died from extreme heat in New Jersey alone over the weekend, following a heat wave that enveloped the eastern half of the United States. And in Europe, thousands of excess deaths have been linked to record temperatures. We'll speak to writer David Wallace Wells. His latest essay for the New York Times Magazine, We Need to Retrofit the Planet. The heat wave proves it. Then prosecutors charge a former U.S. Olympian canoeist with a felony for touching the peeling paint of the algae-infested reflecting pool in Washington, D.C.
2: Today is about accountability for damaging a national resource, a national treasure, and that is the reflecting pool.
0: We'll speak to David Hearn's lawyer, Norm Eisen, President Obama's ethics advisor, about the vandalism charges. Also about birthright citizenship and Eisen's challenge to the Paramount Warner Brothers Discovery merger. And finally, a New York City Council staff member has been released after 5 months in custody at the ICE immigration jail named Delaney Hall in Newark, New Jersey.
3: Thank you so much. You saved my life in many ways. Thank you.
0: All that and more coming up. Welcome to Democracy Now!, democracynow.org, The War and Peace Report. I'm Amy Goodman. Millions of Iranians have attended funeral services for Supreme Leader Ali Khamenei and four members of his family assassinated by the U.S. in February. Joining the funeral were three of Khamenei's sons who had not been seen since the U.S. and Israel launched the war. A fourth son, Ayatollah Mujtaba Khamenei, has been named new supreme leader and remained out of public view. Ahead of the funeral, President Trump told Axios negotiations with Iran will remain paused until at least July 9th and that, quote, neither side will shoot at the other. Israeli forces have bombed parts of Lebanon in a fresh violation of the U.S. brokered agreement to end the attacks that Israel signed in June. Israel's most recent strikes targeted Nabatea in southern Lebanon, killing at least four people. There are also reports of Israeli drones flying over the coastal city of Tyre. On Sunday, the Israeli Prime Minister Benjamin Netanyahu claimed without evidence that some Christian villages in southern Lebanon have asked to be annexed by Israel. In Yemen, dozens of people are dead following an outbreak of fighting between Yemen's internationally recognized government, Houthi rebels, in Hodeidah, a province near the strategic Bab al-Mandab Strait on the Red Sea. The violence began Friday when Houthi fighters used snipers, drones, and artillery to attack government positions. A Yemeni minister says more than 50 Houthis were killed in a counterattack. On Sunday, the British military said a cargo ship came under fire off the coast of Yemen in the Red Sea. No group claimed responsibility, but the Houthis are active in the area and had previously threatened to renew attacks on ships. Israel's military continues to attack the Gaza Strip in further violations of the U.S. brokered October ceasefire. Earlier today, two people were killed and 15 injured when Israel struck a tent housing displaced Palestinians in al-Mawasi, an area Israel previously declared a humanitarian safe zone. Another attack on Khan Yunis struck a vehicle, killing two Palestinians. Meanwhile, Israel's security cabinets approved the construction of 13 new settlements in the occupied West Bank. The International Center of Justice for Palestinians condemned the announcement, writing, quote, this is a deliberate strategy to reshape the geography and demographics of the occupied Palestinian territories, entrenching annexation and deepening Israel's unlawful occupation in clear violation of international law, they said. The family of the prominent Palestinian doctor, Hassan Abu Safia, says his health has sharply deteriorated after more than 555 days in Israeli prisons. Dr. Abu Safia had served as a pediatrician and director of the Kamel Adwan Hospital in northern Gaza until he was abducted by Israel in December of 2024. He's been held without charge ever since. In a video message, Dr. Abu Safia's son Elias says his father shows clear signs of torture and medical neglect during a recent meeting with his lawyer in which Dr. Abu Safia described being beaten with a hammer.
4: My father was unable to breathe. My father was unable to speak. His face was disfigured from the marks of torture and pain, especially after the last court session held in Jerusalem at the Supreme Court. We still call out, plead and appeal and beg to all the free people of the world and to everyone with an atom of humanity in their heart to save my father's life before it's too late.
0: Palestinian officials say Israeli attacks have killed about 1,700 healthcare workers in Gaza since October 2023. At least 83 medical workers remain in Israeli prisons. In Greece, residents of Thessaloniki have been ordered to remain indoors with their windows shut after a fast-moving wildfire engulfed a recycling plant, sending toxic smoke over the city. This comes as hundreds of firefighters battle wildfires in Portugal and Greece following a record-shattering European heat wave that's already been blamed for thousands of heat-related deaths. Here in the U.S., at least 25 people are dead due to extreme heat and humidity after a massive heat dome brought record temperatures to the central and eastern U.S. over the 4th of July holiday. Some 185 million people and more than half of U.S. residents were under heat alerts over the weekend, with extreme weather forcing the cancellation of Independence Day events in states from Alabama to Connecticut. We'll have more on the extreme heat wave with David Wallace Wells. Meanwhile, Super Typhoon Bavi has brought devastating 175-mile-per-hour winds and storm surge to the Pacific Ocean, U.S. territories of Guam and the Northern Mariana Islands. The headline of David Wallace Wells' piece in the New York Times Magazine that we'll talk about is we need to retrofit the planet. The heat wave proves it. In Washington, D.C., officials ordered thousands of people to evacuate the National Mall Saturday night as severe thunderstorms approached, delaying President Trump's speech and fireworks display, marking the 250th anniversary of the signing of the Declaration of Independence. Thousands stood in security lines for hours in triple-digit heat, as the district tied its all-time record high for Independence Day. Dozens were treated for heat-related illnesses. Trump eventually spoke at 11:15 p.m., delivering a 40-minute speech in which he promised a new golden age of America, while casting his political opponents as communists who pose an existential threat.
5: Our warriors did not fight communism on battlefields across the world, only to have that menace rear its ugly head right back here in America. We're not going to let it happen. We like to stop a threat like that immediately and before it begins. It's like a cancer. You got to cut it out. You got to cut it out fast.
0: Trump spoke after dozens of people wearing masks, mirrored sunglasses, and symbols of the white supremacist group Patriot Front rallied in Washington, D.C. on the 4th of July, riding public transit and marching near landmarks. The group has portrayed itself as the, quote, protectors of white America, unquote. This comes after the Trump administration's Freedom 250 celebration narrowly avoided disaster last week when a piece of debris fell from the stage, nearly crushing a group of about two dozen dancers. Meanwhile, federal prosecutors have indicted the former U.S. Olympian David Hearn on a felony charge for allegedly damaging the Lincoln Memorial reflecting pool, which has been plagued by peeling paint and rapid algae growth following the Trump administration's multi-million-dollar renovation in a no-bid contract. Hearn was arrested last month after he was spotted reaching into the water. He said he was curious about the state of the reflecting pool, had merely touched coating that had already floated to the surface. Later in the broadcast, we'll speak with his lawyer, the former Obama ethics advisor, Norm Eisen. The confirmed death toll from Venezuela's devastating twin earthquakes rose to more than 3,300 Sunday, with thousands remaining missing as officials began to bury the bodies of dozens of unidentified victims. Thousands have been left homeless, primarily in the region of La Guaira. Meanwhile, the U.S.-backed government of interim Venezuelan President Delcy Rodriguez is defending its actions in the aftermath of the quakes as survivors and residents decry what they've described as a delayed and inadequate response to the disaster. In Ukraine, at least 11 people were killed after Russia launched a series of overnight aerial strikes on Kyiv just a day before a NATO summit in Ankara, Turkey. The attacks came after President Trump reportedly offered to help Russian President Vladimir Putin to end the Ukraine war in a phone call between the two leaders that reportedly lasted nearly 90 minutes. Meanwhile, Russia faces a growing fuel crisis after Ukraine targeted more than 50 oil refineries and other energy sites across Russian territory.

0: NATO's crimes around the world are apparent. They have also committed numerous offenses in Turkey, orchestrated coups, and have bases here. And now, shamelessly, they are being hosted in Ankara. I am here today to protest because I cannot accept this blow to my honor. NATO is a very big criminal organization.
1: Pope Leo has urged the United States and European nations to ease up on their inhumane treatment of migrants and refugees. The pontiff made the appeal Saturday from the Italian island of Lampedusa, where he also visited a cemetery, praying over the graves of migrants who've died while making the treacherous journey from Africa to Europe across the Mediterranean.
2: Those who have lost their lives in this sea are victims both of decisions that were made and of decisions that were not made, indifference to the common good and corruption in their countries of origin, a global economic system that generates poverty and exclusion, fear that fuels prejudice and contempt, the belief that such problems do not concern us, the criminal calculations of those who profit from the suffering of others.
1: President Trump has issued pardons to 11 more people, including 9 who face criminal charges for violating the Clean Air Act by tampering with emissions monitoring systems on cars. Trump also pardoned Adam Kadan, a former business partner of the disgraced lobbyist Jack Abramoff. Kadan pleaded guilty in 2005 to fraud and conspiracy related to the purchase of a fleet of gambling boats. His pardon came just months after he co-hosted a fundraiser at Trump's Mar-a-Lago resort for a Long Island Republican congressional candidate. Fresh controversy has embroiled the FIFA World Cup after President Trump called on the FIFA president, Gianni Infantino, to lift a red card suspension on the U.S. men's national team top goal scorer, Folarin Balogun. Trump reportedly had a private call with the FIFA chief last week to ask for a review of Balogun's suspension, which was lifted on Sunday ahead of the U.S. team's match against Belgium today. The reversal is highly unusual. It's the first time since 1962 that FIFA's allowed a player to appear in a game after being suspended. He was red carded. Trump took to Truth Social, thanking FIFA, quote, for doing what was right and reversing a great injustice, unquote. And China's begun enforcing a new so-called ethnic unity law that human rights groups warn could accelerate the forced assimilation of ethnic minorities. Beijing said the law could also apply to individuals outside Chinese borders. Amnesty International said in a statement, quote, rather than celebrating difference, it's about pushing ethnic groups such as Uyghurs, Tibetans, and Mongolians to adopt a single state-defined national identity dominated by Han Chinese culture law. This law risks providing a stronger legal basis for existing practices of transnational repression. Peaceful advocacy for minority rights in China by anyone, anywhere, could be characterized as undermining ethnic unity, unquote, Amnesty International said. Here in New York, a Tibetan activist lit himself on fire outside the United Nations headquarters last week, protesting China's annexation of Tibet. In a live stream video posted before his self-immolation, Logba Rangzin decried Beijing's policies for, quote, destroying the Tibetan people.
3: It's not that we do not have independence. We had it, but the independence is lost. We have to get it back. Therefore, we Tibetans and exile must unite and struggle for the independence of Tibet.
1: Logba Rangzin died in the protest. He was a 52-year-old resident of Queens, New York, originally from Eastern Tibet and an advocate for Tibetan independence for over a decade. And those are some of the headlines. This is Democracy Now!, democracynow.org, The War and Peace Report. I'm Amy Goodman. A grand jury in Washington, D.C. has indicted the former U.S. Olympian canoeist Davy Hearn for allegedly vandalizing the Lincoln Memorial reflecting pool. On June 19th, Davy Hearn stopped by the pool while on a 64-mile bike ride. He says he touched the pool to see what it felt like and was then arrested, handcuffed, and held for 5 hours by U.S. Park Police. He's now facing a possible sentence of 10 years in prison if convicted. He is one of the at least 6 people

0: who've been arrested for allegedly vandalizing the pool. Following the incident, Trump posted on social media, quote, "The United States Park Police have arrested multiple individuals for vandalizing our nation's magnificent reflecting pool. Who would do such a thing? These are very serious crimes having to do with the destruction of national monuments. Years in jail," Trump wrote. District Attorney for Washington, D.C., Jean Pirro, said Hearn willfully and violently damaged a 2-square-foot piece of sealant of the pool.
1: I thought it was important to call this press conference because one of the most offensive images that I hold in my mind are the images of national monuments that are being defaced, roped, torn down, graffitied, and damaged by individuals. Today is about accountability for damaging a national resource, a national treasure, and that is the reflecting pool.
0: That's U.S. Attorney for Washington, D.C., Jean Pirro. The reflecting pool underwent a nearly $16 million renovation. President Trump wanted to paint the bottom of the pool American flag blue. The work was completed under a no-bid contract, but then the pool turned green as algae blooms flourished and the bottom of the pool began to peel. Late-night comics started to say that the pool was Mexican flag green. For more, we're joined by Norm Eisen. He's co-founder and executive chair of Democracy Defenders Fund, one of Davy Hearn's attorneys, was formerly White House Special Counsel for Ethics and Government Reform under President Obama, and was co-founder and board chair of CREW, that's Citizens for Responsibility and Ethics in Washington. Norm Eisen, thanks so much for joining us. Can you talk about what Davy Hearn exactly was charged with?
2: Mr. Hearn has been charged with vandalism. He's innocent. The charges are outrageous. And Amy, it should be concerning to every American when on this kind of a basis a felony charge can issue. So we're preparing to vigorously defend the case in court.
0: So explain what we understand. You can't help but think, I mean, this has been, here is President Trump, who is a developer. This is a no-bid contract. I don't know if you can talk about who this went to and the humiliation of President Trump himself, I won't even say the White House, for what's happened to the pool. Do you think this is about trying to deflect attention for the failure of this reflecting pool?
2: Amy, we do think that Davy is being scapegoated for the failures of the White House with respect to the reflecting pool, that the blame is being shifted. He's innocent, and we intend to vigorously defend the matter.
0: Norm Eisen, you are involved with a number of cases. I'd like to ask you first about the merger, the proposed merger that the U.S. Department of Justice is pushing forward, has just approved, between Paramount Skydance, which is already merged in something like an $8 billion deal, and Warner Brothers Discovery. The Paramount Skydance, Warner Brothers Discovery merger would be something like $110 billion with the Trump ally billionaires, Larry and his son David Ellison, in charge. Can you talk about the significance of what's happening here?
2: Of course, Amy, at Democracy Defenders Fund and Democracy Defenders Action, we have over 300 legal cases and matters entirely separate from Mr. Hearn's case. Another one of those very important democracy cases is the effort to mash together two of the largest entertainment and news entities, Paramount and Warner Brothers. And the concern here is, under the Ellison's tutelage, David Ellison, his father Larry Ellison, cronies of President Trump's. The CBS network, Storied, the Tiffany network, we've seen its news operations demolished by Barry Weiss. Now they're going to put CNN under that same umbrella, together, by the way, with TikTok, where they also have that social media outfit under their wing. If you like what they did to CBS, the destruction of 60 Minutes, for example, you'll love what they're going to do to CNN. And that's just the news side of things. We can't have, you know, somebody's watching Fox News, they say, oh, I can't take this anymore. I'm going to turn the channel. And you go to CNN, it's the same thing. You go to CBS, it's the same thing. Then on top of that, you have an even louder megaphone for influencing society, the entertainment industry, film and TV, documentary films, all of that also under the Ellison sway. Reportedly, career professionals at the Department of Justice were not ready to let this merger go through. They had serious questions about whether it was illegal under antitrust law with the excessive concentration of power in the hands of the Ellisons. They were overruled. There's the most profound questions about whether there was inappropriate political decision making to jam through this merger. Two of President Trump's cronies, the Ellisons, and fortunately, the state AGs, the UK government, the EU are still asking those hard questions. We anticipate that the state AGs will go to court and get an injunction, just like they did, Amy, with the Live Nation merger, Live Nation and Ticketmaster, just like they have done with other cases, Nexstar, Tegna, another big media merger. The AGs were successful in getting court relief. We anticipate they'll do the same thing here.
0: The significance of the British government, as you just mentioned, suggesting that it may challenge Paramount Skydance blockbuster $110 billion takeover of Warner Brothers. And you talk about CBS then would be under the same roof as CNN and HBO, among other media properties. Lisa Nandy, the British Culture and Media Secretary, expressed concern about concentrating control of media assets in the hands of fewer corporate owners. She said, following engagement with the parties and independent research, my department has today written to the current and proposed owners of Warner Brothers Discovery on my behalf to inform them I am minded to intervene, she said. What would it mean if Britain intervened?
2: It would be a substantial hurdle to completing this misbegotten merger mashup. The combined entity has substantial assets that are in the UK market or impact the UK market. It would be one of the strikes against the merger, the most devastating because the largest concentration is in the United States, would be the state AGs, but the UK and the EU matter. And Amy, very proud that at Democracy Defenders, we filed a complaint with the UK that will be part of the basis for action if they move. So we are on the case in the US and wherever necessary to stop these kinds of assaults on our democracy.
0: I want to turn to another issue, birthright citizenship. This is how Speaker Mike Johnson, speaking about the Supreme Court decision on Fox News over the weekend.
3: I really enjoyed Justice Clarence Thomas's dissent. It's everybody should read that, must read. He explained that the 14th Amendment, the original intent, was to enhance and really value citizenship, and it's been devalued because of birthright tourism, which is what we have now. It's a threat to the rule of law and national security. We do need to address it. We're looking at all angles. If there's some legislative fix, we'll advance that immediately. If it's a constitutional amendment, as you know, it takes a little more time. But we've got to address this. It really is a serious, serious issue.
0: So, Norm, compromise, and if you can talk about this approach that Congress would pass a law and this whole framing of birthright citizenship as birthright tourism, suggesting there would be pregnancy tests for anyone coming into the United States that's not an American citizen.
2: Amy, it's so wrong. We at Democracy Defenders Fund represented, together with LULAC and our other wonderful partners in the case, including the ACLU, those brave moms who were willing to stand up and fight the Trump administration's unconstitutional claim that Donald Trump gets to choose which babies born in this country are citizens and not. That is false. It is the law under the 14th Amendment that all babies born here are citizens. And by a 5-4 majority, we secured with co-counsel the ruling that what Mike Johnson said is false. I talked to some of those moms that morning when we got the win. Was at the Supreme Court. Wow. They were so excited for themselves, but for all the babies and for the rule of law. Now, you're seeing a lot of sour grapes. This should not have been a 5-4 decision. It's very alarming that there were four votes for this open and shut issue at the Supreme Court. And now you're seeing statements like Mike Johnson. We forced even Mike Johnson, Amy, to admit that a constitutional amendment might be necessary because Congress doesn't have the power to do this. That doesn't stop people like him, like the president, like the White House, from fear-mongering and making these absurd statements about what is a clear constitutional rule. Birthright citizenship is protected. Will they try other acts to harass, frighten, intimidate? Certainly. Our legal team is ready. And if you don't believe me, we have over 300 legal cases and matters to prove it, including some of the most high-profile landmark wins, shutting down Donald Trump's corruption, like the Lisa Cook case. He was wrongly trying to fire and prosecute her. Like the $1.8 billion slush fund case, the Kennedy Center case. We are going to go to bat for our moms who are being harassed, even though the case was won. And we're going to keep fighting for the Constitution.
0: You mentioned corruption. New filings show that President Trump made more than $2.2 billion last year, most of it fueled by cryptocurrency profits, but with a significant rise in profits across his real estate business and other family investments, his legal settlements with media giants ABC News, Paramount, Meta, CBS. The mandatory financial disclosure report released Tuesday shows Trump made at least $1.4 billion from his family's cryptocurrency ventures, including $635 million for Trump-branded cryptocurrency meme coins and $590 million from the Trump family's World Liberty Financial crypto business. He defended how he's profited from the presidency while speaking to reporters last week.
4: You say you're profiting off the presidency.
5: Well, you know why I'm profiting? Because the stock market's going up. Everybody's profiting. If you have a 401k, how's your 401k done? It's about up 85%. Thank you, President Trump.
0: So that was President Trump speaking to reporters before boarding the new Air Force One, a Boeing 747 jet donated by the royal family of Qatar, reportedly at a cost of $400 million paid for by the U.S. taxpayers. But Trump plans to keep the jet after leaving office, saying he'll donate it to his presidential library. Can you respond to all of this? And of course, on the issue of cryptocurrency, the amount of money that those who invested in it lost as the Trump family gained.
2: The behavior of the president, his family, and his cronies inside and outside of the federal government, Amy, is like nothing we've ever seen in American history. It makes the worst scandals of the presidency over the past 250 years, like Watergate or the Teapot Dome, look like weak tea. The profit-taking of over $2 billion by President Trump alone in 1 year, exploiting the office of the presidency to do that, is outrageous and shocking. You have to look beyond American history to dictatorial regimes like Putin's Russia or North Korea for similar examples. And even there, it's an extreme, startling example here in the United States. Take the crypto where at Democracy Defenders, we've been at the forefront of exposing this. You have Donald Trump raking in over $600 million while the on his meme coin, his Trump meme coin, while the value of the thing has gone down by 95%, well in excess of $1 billion in losses for people. That's ordinary Americans losing hundreds and thousands or even more. When Donald Trump profits, he reaches into the pockets of all of us to take that money. You also see that not just in the domestic arena, but internationally, where a company associated with the Trumps, crypto company World Liberty Financial, took in an over $500 million investment from a UAE Emirati state fund. The Emirates have the most profound connection, for example, to our Iran war debacle, and the notion that they're pumping money into Trump coffers is also a profound conflict of interest. So is Donald Trump regulating, or as the case may be, failing to regulate the crypto industry while he profits from a lack of regulation, but the American people are hurt. It's corruption on a scale we've never seen in American history.
0: Norma,
2: and frankly, seldom in world history.
0: We have to leave it there. I want to thank you for being with us, co-founder, executive chair of Democracy Defenders Fund, one of Davey Hearn's attorneys. He was White House Special Counsel for Ethics and Government Reform in the Obama administration. Coming up, as heat kills 25 people in the last few days in the United States alone and thousands in Europe, we'll speak to New York Times writer David Wallace Wells. His latest essay, We Need to Retrofit the Planet. The heat wave proves it. Stay with us.

0: Sunlight on My Window by Jez Pike. This is Democracy Now!, democracynow.org. I'm Amy Goodman. As we turn now to the record-breaking heat wave that scorched the northeastern United States over July 4th weekend. At least 25 people are dead in New Jersey due to extreme heat and humidity after a massive heat dome settled over the eastern half of the U.S., bringing triple-digit temperatures, disrupting travel and prompting emergency measures for millions of people. Many of those who died were found in homes with no air conditioning, on the street and in parked cars, according to officials in New Jersey. More than 185 million people, more than half of U.S. residents, were under heat alerts over the weekend, with extreme weather forcing the cancellation of Independence Day events in states from Alabama to Connecticut. Severe weather forced the cancellation of the Great American State Fair, a two-hour evacuation of the National Mall in Washington, D.C., and delayed President Trump's 4th of July speech. Here in New York area, the heat wave shattered records dating back nearly 60 years. Central Park reached 100 degrees. Subway stations registered even higher temperatures, while 17,000 customers lost power. This weekend's North American heat wave follows a record-shattering European heat wave that's already been blamed for thousands of heat-related deaths across Spain, France, and Germany. Climate scientists say the burning of fossil fuels by humans is the primary cause of global warming and the reason why heat waves are becoming longer, hotter, and more frequent. On Friday, a team of scientists explained the recent heat wave would have been, quote, virtually impossible, unquote, before humans began warming the planet. This is Theodore Keeping, a climate scientist at Imperial College London, who worked on the analysis.
1: We found that in the last 50 years since a previous heat wave affected Europe in 1976, that the chance of a heat wave like this has gone from almost impossible to something that we'd expect to see every couple of decades. And as the climate continues to warm, we will see events like this increasingly frequently. And in a future climate, this may be something that we expect to be commonplace.
0: For more on the extreme weather here and around the world, we're joined in studio by David Wallace Wells, New York Times opinion writer, columnist for the New York Times Magazine. His recent piece headlined, "We Need to Retrofit the Planet. The Heat Wave Proves It." He's also author of the book, The Uninhabitable Earth. Welcome back to Democracy Now! It's great to have you with us, David. Start off by talking about what's happening here, and if you can put it in the context of climate change.
2: Well, the planet is now warmer than it has ever been in modern human history, basically since the agricultural revolution 10 or 12,000 years ago. We're already outside the window of temperatures that enclose the entire history of human civilization, and we're warming more rapidly than the planet has ever warmed in its history, including periods that where warming produced deaths of 50 to 90% of all life on Earth. So we're running a pretty radical experiment, and things are changing pretty rapidly. Just over the last couple of decades, we've seen the pace of warming accelerate, and we've seen the chances of heat waves like the one that we saw in Europe grow as much as 100-fold more likely. So just since the 2003 heat wave, which killed tens of thousands of people in Europe, a heat wave like the one that we just saw in Europe has gone 100 times more likely. There are a lot of questions about why we haven't prepared adequately for these heat waves, and we should be asking them and doing more to protect ourselves in the future. But I think the baseline observation that we have to make is that things are moving incredibly quickly, and that makes it incredibly hard for us to change our ways.
0: I think Thomas Jefferson wrote in 1776 at the signing of the Declaration of Independence that it was 76 degrees. On July 4th, of course, in this area, it was over 100 degrees, triple digits. Your piece is headlined, "We Need to Retrofit the Planet. The Heat Wave Proves It." I was upstate New York, and trees, there was a kind of, I called it a torrential tornado. It took down trees in the Catskill area all over, and yet was hardly talked about afterwards. And yet it was in the midst of this heat wave that happened over like 30 minutes. How do you retrofit the planet?
2: Well, I mean, there are a lot of pieces to it, but unfortunately, a lot of the natural world, like the tree landscape that you're talking about, it's going to be quite difficult. The human-built environment is a little bit easier, but it still requires something like, you know, take the European heat wave, building in air conditioning for 300, 400 million people who don't have it today, reimagining the way that buildings are built so that they don't retain heat, which is what they were designed to do, but actually repel heat, which is what Europe's going to need in the decades ahead. It also involves different kinds of urban planning. I think about the way that LA has been rebuilding in the aftermath of its fires, resisting a lot of fire codes that might help future, might help neighborhoods, be more resilient in the face of fire in future decades. And instead, the local communities are fighting those restrictions. So, you know, we have an enormous landscape of the built environment the world over, which was designed and erected to survive climate conditions, which we've left behind. And we basically need to reimagine all of that to survive new climate conditions, which are going to get considerably hotter, even just in the decades ahead.
0: Can you compare the U.S. and Europe's approach to climate change to China?
2: Well, you know, China's a kind of a complicated story. They're both the world's biggest emitter. They're responsible for almost one-third of all carbon emissions in the present, and also the source of the greatest hope for climate change, because they are producing something like 70 to 90% of all the world's EVs, solar panels, batteries. So they're both contributing the most to the problem and contributing the most to the solution. In the US, we're not producing nearly as much of that technology. We are building out our green energy infrastructure relatively quickly, but we're not doing nearly enough to bring emissions down into line with our targets. And that means that we're heading up against some really terrifying climate thresholds.
0: What has the Trump administration done?
2: They've gone to war with clean energy and tried to undermine it everywhere that they could. They've literally bought off wind projects so that those will not go forward. They've taken an axe to Biden's Inflation Reduction Act, which is essentially a climate bill, and tried to undo all of the tax incentives that were in it to subsidize clean energy. And they've done very little to help the problem of interconnection and the grid, which are so essential to the build out of clean energy in America. They haven't totally succeeded. Last year, 90%+ of new energy infrastructure was green, but they're doing everything they can to put their hand on the needle and change the direction of policy and make America more like a petrostate and less like the electrostate that China is trying to be.
0: So how can the U.S. be a leader on green energy?
2: Well, we need to spend considerably more, particularly on these technologies, the grid and interconnection, so that the developers who are willing and ready to build out solar farms in particular can build them quickly and can install them and make that power available to American citizens. When you saw something like that happen in Australia over the last couple of years, they're now offering their citizens 3 hours of free electricity every single day because the build out has been rapid and the infrastructure alongside it has been so successful.
0: And talk about what's happening with Africa, the effects of countries that are least responsible for climate change bearing the brunt, even though many thousands of people are dying around the world outside of Africa because of the heat.
2: This is one of the cruelest features of climate change. It is a universal threat. It tells us that we're on this planet together and we have one shared fate, but it also tells us that the same inequities that horrify us about our society in general apply when it comes to climate change. Those with the least are the most vulnerable, they are the least responsible, and they're heading for the darkest climate outcomes. One of the more optimistic things that's happened in the last few years, though, is that countries in the global south, across sub-Saharan Africa, across South Asia, have actually taken decarbonization into their own hands and started building out new green energy capacity on their own, even without help from the global north, which was long assumed to be necessary. They've done that in part because that technology is so cheap coming from China that they're able to afford it themselves. And you've seen some of the most rapid uptake of solar power in particular in the world's developing countries, much faster even than in the global north, where we expected it to be the fastest.
0: The Manhattan Project developed the U.S. atomic bomb. What would a Manhattan Project for renewable energy look like?
2: Well, the interesting thing about the energy sector is that we have the technology that we need to get a lot more progress than we have right now. Solar and wind and batteries are most of the solution. They're not the entire solution, but geothermal needs to be promoted considerably more. The things that I'm more worried about are heavy industry and agriculture, which are big parts of the carbon emissions puzzle, which we don't yet have quite satisfying solutions for. And in fact, some of the things that we thought were going to be quite successful, especially in agriculture, have proven much less useful over the last few years, not panning out like we hoped. So I think we need considerable R&D in those areas, and money just flowing into the system on the renewable side to make sure that the technology that we have today actually gets implemented at scale and pace.
0: Can you explain what meteorologists are saying when they talk about a heat dome, this large, high-pressure system that traps hot air on the ground?
2: Well, it's part of the explanation for the European heat wave. It's part of the explanation for the East Coast heat wave that we just lived through. And it seems to be arising an even more spectacular one in the American West right now, which means that over the coming weeks, we're likely to see quite scorching temperatures west of the Mississippi, which is especially scary because those are fire-prone parts of the landscape that have been dealing with drought, and we may see some really dramatic uptake in wildfire activity in the West. But in general, these are weather patterns that intensify the heat waves that we might otherwise be seeing, making them last longer and more punishingly than we would have expected in the past.
0: What about divesting from fossil fuels? What would that look like?
2: Well, I mean, it would mean depriving some of these companies with their operating, some of their operating capital, and I think even more significantly, signaling the political unwillingness to participate in the system of destruction that these companies are leading. I think both of those goals are worthwhile, but we do need to do a lot more than just pull our money out of fossil fuels. We need to supply clean, cheap, healthy energy to the world, which is going to require a lot of additional investment, not just disinvestment.
0: When you were doing research for this piece, We Need to Retrofit the Planet, and for your book, The Uninhabitable Earth, what shocked you most?
2: Well, these days, what worries me most is that global warming is accelerating past thresholds that we used to consider unacceptable. Not that long ago, 2018, the UN published its 1.5 degree report that showed the difference between 1.5 degrees of global warming and 2 degrees of global warming. And the difference between those two levels was considered so significant that it terrified the world into action. That's why we had the climate awakening of the 2019-2020 period with Greta Thunberg and Extinction Rebellion, the Sunrise Movement. All of that, the climate strikes, was the result of fear about reaching that 2-degree threshold and the intensity of the urgency of trying to limit warming to 1.5 degrees. Now, we are basically already at 1.5 degrees right now, and because of the effects of El Niño, we may see something close to 2 degrees of warming as soon as next year. And that's not a long-term average, but in the long term, almost certainly we will be blowing past that 2-degree threshold, which again, in 2018, 2019, 2020, terrified the world. Now we've made that future inevitable.
0: David Wallace Wells, will link to your piece in the New York Times Magazine, headlined, "We Need to Retrofit the Planet, the Heat Wave Proves It." Coming up, a New York City Council employee has been released after 5 months in custody at the U.S. Immigration Jail in Newark, New Jersey, known as Delaney Hall. We'll meet him. Stay with us.

0: Children, we all shall be free from the album Songs of Slavery and Emancipation. This is Democracy Now!, democracynow.org. I'm Amy Goodman. We turn now to the case of a New York City Council employee who was released in June after being detained at the immigration jail Delaney Hall in Newark, New Jersey for more than 5 months. Rafael Rubio was taken by federal immigration officers in January during a routine asylum interview, despite having legal protections to live and work in the United States. He had TPS, temporary protected status, as a citizen of Venezuela that was valid through October 2026. Following numerous legal setbacks, including a deportation order, Rafael Rubio was granted asylum in May by an immigration judge and was finally released in June after 158 days in custody. For more, we are joined by Rafael Rubio and his lawyer, Gwyneth Hesser, senior staff attorney at the Bronx Defenders. We welcome you both to Democracy Now!, Rafael. Wow. Talk about the day you were taken and whether you thought this was going to happen in any way.
1: I mean, yeah, thank you for having me. It was a very difficult experience for me. I didn't know. I kind of had an idea when I was on my way to that interview, to that appointment, that something could go wrong, and eventually did. It was a very difficult experience to go through and to navigate through. When I was wrapping up the asylum interview with a asylum officer, I noticed that he was like really, really nervous and anxious. And then when he told me that I needed to turn off my cell phone and put it back in my backpack and proceed to the next room to be met by somebody that he didn't actually identify, I felt that something was really off at that moment. And then when I was raided by this person who identified himself to be as an ICE agent, then I knew that something was about to happen.
0: And you were taken right to Delaney Hall?
1: No, I was actually taken to OCJ in Orange County Jail in upstate New York, Goshen.
0: Uh-huh. Yes. And then?
1: And then I was transferred to MDC, Brooklyn, and then I was transferred to Delaney Hall in Newark, New Jersey.
0: Gwyneth Hesser, what happened here?
2: I mean, that's what they're doing now. I've had clients detained when they show up for court. Rafael showed up for his interview, and they're transferring people. They don't give notice. I have clients that have been taken down south. Luckily, Rafael was able to stay in this area. But this is what we're seeing now.
0: Can you talk about the moment of your release and being there with the New York City Council speaker? I want to go to that clip. We played it in our billboard of that moment when everyone saw that, Rafael, you were free.
1: Thank you so much. You saved my life in many ways. Thank you.
0: Julie Menon, the city council speaker, can you explain what the city council did, what she did? Not everyone has a city council speaker to free them.
1: Correct. Backing you up, yeah, I cannot thank her enough for what she did. I had been denied my asylum claim, and I also had been denied my first habeas. And at that point, I felt that I had no hope to stay in the United States. And then all of a sudden she called me. I mean, I called one of her closest assistants, Miguelina Camilo, and she happened to be right next to her when I called her. So she was actually waiting for that call. And then we had a conversation over the phone and she told me that I needed to do something, like changing my legal representation, the one that I had at the moment. And she told me that she has spoken with the Bronx Defenders and that she wanted me to retain their services as my legal representation moving forward, which I did, and with the results that we had.
0: Gwyneth Hesser, if you can explain more, you've Rafael granted asylum in the U.S., but the federal government's appealing this decision?
2: Yes, they are. And he wasn't released initially, even with having been granted asylum, because they stated their intent to appeal, they get 30 days. And so we actually needed a federal judge to order a bond hearing in immigration court so that we could do a bond hearing to get him released.
0: Well, can you tell us the stories of people inside? And also, if you heard the protesters outside and what that meant to you?
1: I did. Stories inside those detention facilities, difficult stories. People is sad, detainees are sad. It's people that have tried to build a future in this country, people that have complied with the law and everything. They have followed the law, they have paid their taxes. They are raising families and children and whatever and whatnot. And all of a sudden they are stuck in that limbo.
0: How long did it take you to get your blood pressure medication?
1: Like 3 weeks.
0: Can you talk about your treatment in Delaney?
1: Of course. Every time that you got transferred, it seems like they lost record. They don't keep track of the record accurately. So every time that I got transferred, it will take me like a week or 2 weeks for them to timely deliver my medication. That was the case with the Delaney Hall as well. When I was ultimately transferred the last time to that facility, because I have been transferred to that facility, then transferred back over to Brooklyn once, it took them like 2 weeks or so to provide me with my medication. So I take high blood pressure medication, and that cannot be disrupted like that.
0: We have been reporting on the horror of the earthquakes in Venezuela. Over 100 Venezuelans deported there hours before the earthquake. It's believed over 100 have been killed. Are you afraid of being taken once again, even with the judge's ruling freeing you?
1: If I tell you the truth, yes.
0: And Gwyneth Hester, what can be done to stop that from happening?
2: I mean, luckily, because he had the judge's order granting his release on bond, I've explained to Raphael that they really cannot detain him again. It would be in violation of the court order, but it seems right now that's not that much solace, because sometimes things are happening that are outside of the law. So in theory, it shouldn't happen, but.
1: Correct.
2: Yeah.
0: Well, thank you so much for taking this time. I'm sorry about what has happened to you, and we'll continue to follow your case. Raphael Rubio, New York City Council on Police, just released after being detained at Delaney Hall for 5 months, an asylum seeker from Venezuela, and Gwyneth Hester, senior staff attorney at the Bronx Defenders. That does it for our show. I'll be in Kansas City July 17th and 18th. I'm Amy Goodman.
3: If radio is the theater of the mind, you always have the best seat in the house with us. KHNS, Haynes, Skagway, Klukwan. Thanks for tuning in.

0: Good morning. After waiting for a thunderstorm to pass, President Trump held what looked and sounded like a campaign rally on the National Mall. What did he say to mark the country's 250th birthday? It's Morning Edition from NPR News. More than 50,000 ultra-Orthodox Jews in Israel have gotten draft notices. Some say they would rather die than serve. I'm Steve Inske.
1: And I'm Michelle Martin. The army is warning of a shortage of soldiers as Israel fights three wars. Also, an American vet explains the difference between bravery and courage and why he's been looking for courage in Washington. And Philip Glass's latest symphony sets Abraham Lincoln's speeches to music. It is Monday, July 6th. On this day in 1785, the Continental Congress took up the dollar as the nation's currency. News is next.
2: Live from NPR News in Washington, I'm Kristen Wright. Israel's prime minister is expected to meet with President Trump in Washington soon to discuss the memorandum of understanding signed between the U.S. and Iran. Israel was not part of the preliminary plan to end the war and is concerned about the details in the deal. NPR's Carrie Kahn reports the 60-day ceasefire expires next month.
3: Israel has been sidelined in the negotiations to end the war with Iran. A source familiar with the matter who was not authorized to speak publicly about Netanyahu's plans tells NPR the Israeli prime minister has been asking repeatedly for a face-to-face with Trump and that Netanyahu wants to seek U.S. approval for potential Israeli military action against Iran if, quote, that becomes necessary. Netanyahu, who faces tough elections this fall, has been on the defensive about the U.S.-Iran deal. It is very unpopular in Israel and perceived as making too many concessions to Iran. That includes unfreezing billions of dollars, which Israel says Iran could use to replenish its badly damaged missile arsenal. Carrie Kahn, NPR News, Tel Aviv.
2: President Trump will leave Washington later today for the NATO summit in Turkey. At the World Cup, the United States is back in action today in a round of 16 match against Belgium. As NPR's Russell Lewis reports, the American team will have a key striker in the lineup after a much-talked-about red card given in the last game.
4: U.S. forward Phalarin Balogun tangled legs with a defender from Bosnia-Herzegovina, stepping on his ankle. It was unintentional, he said. Still, he was shown the red card, which meant he was booted from the rest of that game and the one against Belgium. But after President Trump called FIFA's president about the incident, a FIFA disciplinary committee took the highly unusual step of suspending Balogun's suspension for a year, making him eligible to play immediately. U.S. defender Chris Richards says it's good to have him back.
5: We have confidence in every guy, and regardless of who's going to step out there. But I think knowing that we have now a full roster maybe gives us a little bit of extra confidence.
4: The Royal Belgian Football Federation said in a statement it was, quote, astonished by the FIFA decision. Russell Lewis, NPR News, Seattle.
2: The man accused of killing conservative activist Charlie Kirk will appear in court this week in Utah for a crucial hearing. Prosecutors will argue Tyler Robinson should stand trial and get the death penalty. Robinson turned himself in after Kirk was shot in front of thousands of people while speaking at an event at Utah Valley University in September. He has not entered a plea. A jury will decide whether the case will move ahead to trial. President Trump will jointly ring the opening bell for the New York Stock Exchange and the NASDAQ from the Oval Office when the markets open this hour. He's promoting the first day of trading for Trump Accounts, a new federal investment program for children. This is NPR News from Washington. Minions and Monsters and Toy Story 5 each sold more than $30 million worth of tickets over the holiday weekend. But as NPR's Bob Mondello says, Hollywood is buzzing about the historical biopic that came in third.
6: As the film Young Washington begins, America's first president's dreams are modest.
7: Why can I not become a British officer?
8: Because you are not British, George.
6: Young Washington, which had ticket sales of just over $20 million, is from Angel Studios, the faith-based media company that opened Sound of Freedom on the 4th of July 3 years ago. That one also had a three-day total around $20 million, then played so well in Rocky Mountain states, the Midwest and South, that it ended up making over $250 million globally. The Angel Studio playbook hasn't changed.
8: change the world.
6: Young Washington also has its best numbers in America's heartland. Its top theater is Utah's Megaplex 18 Thanksgiving Point, midway between Salt Lake City and Provo. The studio has already announced a George Washington sequel called 1776. Bob Mondello, NPR News.
2: Millions of people in parts of the Mid-Atlantic, New England, and Northeast are under the threat of flash flooding. This includes New York City, Connecticut, Rhode Island, New Jersey, and Pennsylvania. Showers and storms could cause flash flooding in Maryland and Virginia as well. Portugal and Spain face off today in the World Cup's round of 16. Spain hasn't let in a single goal during the tournament, and the U.S. plays Belgium. Today, the governing body of European soccer criticized FIFA's decision to delay American striker Florian Balogun's red card suspension as incomprehensible. This is NPR News from Washington.
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0: It's Morning Edition from NPR News. I'm Steve Inskeep.
1: And I'm Michelle Martin. Good morning. Americans celebrated the 4th of July in all kinds of ways.
0: It was the 250th anniversary of the United States. New York had so many fireworks, they set the Brooklyn Bridge on fire. Other cities dodged extreme heat or thunderstorms and celebrated anyway. In Washington, a white nationalist group marched through the city, as did counter-protesters, while military jets flew over the city for much of the day. I think, Michelle, you were watching and listening to that as we went through the day. The D.C. fireworks began very late, delayed by a thunderstorm and by a speech by the president, who started after 11 o'clock.
2: Our warriors did not fight communism on battlefields across the world, only to have that menace rear its ugly head right back here in America.
0: The weekend offered contrasting views of America, and NPR's Mara Liasson was watching and listening to much of it. Mara, good morning.
3: Good morning, Steve.
0: What was your impression of the president's speech?
3: The president's speech was overtly political. Just like his speech on Friday at Mount Rushmore, he excoriated Democrats, using his latest epithet for them, communists. He's trying to use to his advantage the fact that a handful of members of the Democratic Socialists of America won some primaries, which in deep blue districts in places like New York City may not matter that much, since the districts are likely to elect a Democrat in the general election. But there are many Democrats who are worried that in some swing states and districts, they could be nominating candidates who are too far to the left to win. So the president and the Republicans are trying to take advantage of this. And they're using the communist label, as well as some of the positions found on the Democratic Socialist for America website, like defund the police, abolish ICE, free all incarcerated individuals. And they're trying to paint the entire Democratic Party as too far to the left and as communists.
0: Well, the highest profile person on the left in the United States right now is probably Mayor Zohran Mamdani of New York City, who is focused in his own public presentations on practical governance in New York. And he certainly hasn't been shy about the spotlight, gave his own speech over this holiday weekend. How different was his view of America?
3: It was very different. Mamdani gave a speech on July 3rd at New York City's City Hall to a group of newly naturalized citizens. And his speech really was the opposite of Donald Trump's. He criticized the constant denigration of immigrants. Here's what Mamdani said.
4: American exceptionalism, the conventional wisdom tells us, makes our freedom a little more free, is how we dug the Erie Canal and irrigated the West, is why children in faraway lands grow up dreaming of one day moving here. And yet the irony is that the story of America has so often been written by those who were told by others with power and influence and wealth that they were anything but exceptional.
3: Mamdani said that instead America should continue to be a place of asylum for the persecuted, and he described a kind of patriotism that sees the nation's flaws and embraces dissent.
0: Mara, listening to you, you noted that's the alternative view to the administration. But in many of the decades of politics that you've covered, I think that would have been the normal bipartisan view of America, that it's a nation of immigrants, that we work on our flaws.
3: Right, absolutely. It's almost a nostalgic view, a kind of retro view of what makes America great. But in this case, standing up for immigrants and talking about how they are great contributions to America and actually made America great is now considered the opposition viewpoint.
0: NPR's Mara Liasson, thanks so much.
3: You're welcome.
1: We wanted to think a bit more about the optics and the politics of the July 4th festivities in Washington, D.C., so we've called Sarah Isker for her take. She's senior editor at the conservative media outlet The Dispatch. She's also worked on three presidential campaigns and in every branch of government. Good morning, Sarah, and happy 4th to you, belatedly.
5: Happy 4th.
1: So, you know, it was dangerously hot in D.C. on Saturday. There was a severe thunderstorm. It wasn't clear whether the president would speak at all. He says his advisors suggested postponing, but he overruled them. Let's listen.
2: This is the big day. We want July 4th. We're not looking for July something else. Because this is the 250th anniversary of the Declaration of Independence. Nothing like it.
1: What does it tell you that he insisted that the show go on?
5: Well, this is really the epitome of the reality TV presidency. That's who Donald Trump is.

0: Donald Trump trying to rally his base voters and his vision for what the Republican Party in America, for that matter, should be about. You know, the rest of the speech, and it was an hour long, starting at 11 p.m., as you said, and running until 11:59 when that B-2 bomber flew over the monuments. He was marching through American history, using American flags to highlight these moments of American history in a very Donald Trump way. It reminded me of something that you could have seen, I don't know, an Andrew Jackson or even a Teddy Roosevelt, a speech they could have given other very populist presidents.
1: You know, this, I think it might be worth remembering that this was supposed to be a nonpartisan celebration of America's 250th. Congress established a commission 10 years ago to plan it. The White House essentially sidelined that commission and started its own group, Freedom 250, that planned the fireworks, that the president's address, that fair on the National Mall. I have a couple questions about that. First of all, there are a lot of questions about the financial transparency of Freedom 250. There's a left-leaning watchdog group, CREW, Citizens for Responsibility and Ethics in Washington, pointed out that the group solicited donations from companies with business before the government. House Democrats say the group funneled taxpayer dollars to the president's preferred contractors. Do you think that there is going to be any follow-up to this? I mean, is there actually enough energy around this, look back at this, to actually dig into where that money went, who it went to, et cetera?
0: Well, on top of the ballroom and the reflecting pool, there's maybe a lot to dig into on how money is being spent by this administration. That being said, you know, the events on the Mall seemed like they were going very well until the heat struck. And if there's one group that Donald Trump can't defeat, it's D.C. weather. And so the temperatures were soaring above 100 degrees, and it was simply not going to be the celebration that I think he wanted, regardless of how great the Ferris wheel was and the state tents, which I actually think did turn out pretty well, all things considered.
1: What I'm asking you about, though, is since you have worked in Congress, whether there is enough energy in Congress to address the fact that apparently this was not addressed the way they had intended it to. There was a bipartisan commission. It was very carefully planned.
0: Right.
1: It was supposed to be in all 50 states. Do you think that they care?
0: Congress has not shown that they've cared about very much. Certainly Republicans in Congress acting more like a parliamentary system, being more loyal to the president's party than they are to the branch of government that they represent. If and when Democrats take over the House in January, I think we will see a whole slew of oversight hearings. Will this make the top 10? Probably not.
1: And what about the voters? I guess we have about 30 seconds left here. Do you think the voters notice or care about the fact that the celebration became, as you pointed out, more of a kind of a Trump political event than a inclusive celebration?
0: I have two little boys, and I was deeply disappointed when the fireworks got moved way, way past their bedtimes before the weather intervened, even the planned fireworks for 10:30 or 11 p.m. And I was angry. I was disappointed. This was America 250, and my boys weren't going to have this memorable fireworks. And instead, we celebrated in our neighborhoods with our friends, and maybe that's the point. We were with our neighbors and our community. And isn't that really what 250 is about?
1: That's Sarah Isker, senior editor at The Dispatch. Sarah, thank you.
0: Thank you.
2: Some other news now. The country's first federally backed investment accounts for children are now open.
1: Congress created what are called Trump accounts as part of last year's tax and spending law. As of July 4th, parents can open one by filling out a tax form or by signing up on TrumpAccounts.gov.
2: Each account comes with a perk that parents can opt into, a $1,000 deposit for eligible kids. It's available to any child who's a U.S. citizen with a Social Security number born during President Trump's second term from 2025 to 2028.
1: Friends and family, employers, nonprofits, and state welfare agencies can also contribute to kids. New York Times personal finance columnist Ron Lieber spoke with NPR's All Things Considered in February.
3: You would indeed be foolish not to opt in if you've got a kid who is eligible for the $1,000 or some other amount of money that a philanthropist or an employer might toss into the account. Look, it's free money. Anybody who's eligible should go get it.
2: Kids can withdraw that money once they turn 18, at which point the initial $1,000 deposit should have grown. Financial planner Michael Reynolds with Indiana's Elevation Financial ran the numbers for NPR.
4: You fast forward 18 years at an 8% rate of return, that's going to give you just shy of $4,000.
1: Just keep in mind, beneficiaries have to pay income tax.

0: tax on that growth, and most contributions are, for now, capped at $5,000 a year.
1: By comparison, traditional college savings accounts known as 529 plans do not tax any qualified education expenses, and they have no hard limit on annual contributions.
0: As Ashley Dixon with Next Bloom Wealth in Missouri told NPR, parents can open both.
2: It's not a, I have to contribute to one or the other. It's taking the amount that you can afford and maximizing it based on what the knowns are today with the flexibility of changing tomorrow, a couple years from now.
1: Some financial advisors say it's worth considering a Trump account, if only to get that $1,000 credit for a newborn, but it's up to parents whether they continue putting money into the account, because there may be better options depending on your goals and how much money you have to put in.

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1: 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I'm Steve Inskeep.
2: And I'm Michelle Martin. Good morning. France is in the middle of its third heat wave of the summer. For cities like Paris, the prolonged scorching temperatures used to be rare. The city and its inhabitants are changing to cope. NPR's Eleanor Beardsley reports from Paris.
3: Europe is warming faster than any other continent, according to Copernicus, the European Union's climate monitoring service. And this June beat all records. Officials say there were more than 2,000 excess deaths caused by the extreme heat. Deaths rose by 62% in the Paris region, Europe's most densely populated city. The French government acted quickly after June's record-breaking heat wave, installing AC units in hospitals like Hôpital Georges Pompidou in Paris's 15th arrondissement. Doctors Simon Pamard and Corinne Atia are outside taking a break. They say they no longer fear the building's glass exterior heating it up like a greenhouse. They've been putting in AC units for the past 2 weeks, and it's a lot better, say the doctors. It was extremely complicated before, for us and the patients. Culturally, the French are not fans of AC, which is seen as unaesthetic and wasteful, but there is an acceptance that fans will not be enough against the new temperatures. In Paris's 14th arrondissement, the cobblestone traffic circle surrounding the iconic lion statue at Place d'Enfer-Rochereau is being pedestrianized and replaced by trees and greenery. Pop-up forests like this are taking the place of stone and concrete across the city to cool things down. Walking nearby, 37-year-old Parisian Caroline Dubois says this is all necessary for the new climate. We knew it was coming. We've talked about it for so long, she says. Every summer will be like this now. Dubois says she's lucky to work in an air-conditioned office, but schools don't have AC, and her 6-year-old is sent home when it's too hot, forcing her to find childcare. I don't think we've even begun to measure how this will change our lives, she says. Eleanor Beardsley, NPR News, Paris.
1: Some other news now. The composer Philip Glass has a new symphony honoring Abraham Lincoln. Once upon a time, it would have seemed natural to premiere this at the Kennedy Center for America's 250th anniversary. Instead, the piece debuted Sunday with the Boston Symphony Orchestra. NPR culture correspondent Anastasia Tsiolkas was there.
4: Abraham Lincoln has appeared as a character in several of Philip Glass's operas and stage works already. But this time, Glass wanted to focus entirely on Lincoln in his own words.
5: We, the American people, find ourselves in the fairest portion of the earth, in territory, in soil, and pleasant climate.
4: The work was set to premiere with the National Symphony Orchestra last month, but lately nothing has been routine at the Kennedy Center, where until recently President Trump's name appeared on the building. Glass felt the arts complex had been politicized. In January, he withdrew the work. Writing on social media, Glass said, quote, Symphony No. 15 is a portrait of Abraham Lincoln, and the values of the Kennedy Center today are in direct conflict with the message of the symphony. So instead, the world premiere was yesterday afternoon. The Boston Symphony Orchestra performed it at Tanglewood, its summer home in the Berkshire Mountains of Massachusetts.
5: Of these fundamental blessings, they are a legacy bequeathed us.
4: Glass, who is now 89 years old, has declined interviews. Conductor Karen Kamancik, who led the performance, has known Glass for some 30 years and has a long history of conducting his music. She says she appreciates how much Glass made room for Lincoln to speak for himself and how far-sighted Lincoln's comments were.
6: There are melodies, but it's more about getting the text across. And he's selected parts of speeches of Lincoln's own words, which are very, very contemporary to everything right now, and also visionary and kind of an omen. He envisioned that our country would probably have troubles in its future as well as it did back then.
4: In his program notes to the symphony, Glass wrote, quote, "Lincoln's legacy of holding the country together in a period during which it was ripping itself apart seemed an appropriate subject to consider on this, our country's 250th birthday.
7: We hope all dangers may be overcome, but some man possessed of ambition will spring up among us."
4: Baritone Zachary James portrays Lincoln in the premiere. The singer and actor says there are special challenges in this role, which incorporates both sung and spoken parts.
8: To get a sense of what it was like just to speak the words of Lincoln without thinking about the pressure of singing, which is just a totally different animal, was really a special experience. I was able to allow myself to be emotional in a way that you can't when you're singing, because you can't cry and sing at the same time.
7: If slavery is not wrong, nothing is wrong. I cannot remember when I did not so think and feel.
8: And I just thought, yes, this is it, and this is who he was. And he was incredibly open and vulnerable and speaking in a way that men did not speak in that time. And that is why he was great. He didn't have a speechwriter. This was who he was.
4: Conductor Karen Kamancik says the piece ends unusually. Instead of being big, splashy, or exuberant, it comes to a close in long, rather quiet, sustained chords. She says it took her some time to puzzle out what they meant to her and what she wanted the BSO's musicians to communicate through them.

0: And I said, these are the columns that our society is built on. Basically, we have pillars of morals and values that people are still free to interpret how they will.
1: In rehearsal the day before the premiere, she told the musicians,
0: focus the sound towards each other and give the public these columns so that their minds can be clear to take from it what they will.
1: A resonant message at any time of year, but especially around this Independence Day. Anastasia Tsiolkas, NPR News.
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3: Colleges and universities will soon have to pass a new federal test proving their students are getting a return on their investment. If they fail, they could lose access to federal student loans.
4: I mean, this is really a very low floor, right? I mean, high school earnings is not a exceedingly high metric for a program to meet.
3: But more than 800,000 students attend a program that would likely fail this test. I'm Juana Summers. This story on All Things Considered from NPR News.

0: Live from NPR News in Washington, I'm Nora Rahm. The man accused of killing conservative activist Charlie Kirk last September is in court in Utah today. Sean Higgins from member station KUER has more.
1: Tyler Robinson is charged with first-degree aggravated murder and six other counts. Prosecutors allege Robinson shot and killed Kirk just minutes into a speaking event at Utah Valley University last year, about 45 minutes south of Salt Lake City. He later turned himself in after a 33-hour manhunt. This week's hearing is the most significant court appearance yet for Robinson. Prosecutors and defense attorneys are expected to examine evidence and question witnesses before Judge Tony Graff will decide whether there is enough to move forward with a trial. Members of Kirk's family, including his widow Erica Kirk, are expected to attend. For NPR News, I'm Sean Higgins in Salt Lake City.
0: A funeral procession is underway in Tehran for the late Supreme Leader Ayatollah Ali Khamenei, who was killed in the opening U.S. and Israeli attacks of the war. Iran's clerics want large crowds to attend ceremonies across Iran this week to demonstrate support for the Islamic government. China's official news agency reports its military test-fired a missile from a nuclear submarine into the Pacific today. Japan, Australia, and New Zealand call the launch destabilizing. This is NPR News. A super typhoon tore through the Mariana Islands in the western Pacific early this morning, with winds as strong as 180 miles per hour. It triggered flash floods and knocked out power. Voting rights advocates are celebrating the passage of new state laws for protecting minority voters from racial discrimination. NPR's Hanzi Luong reports.
2: Democratic lawmakers in Delaware and New Jersey led the push to pass the latest state-level voting rights acts. There are about a dozen of them around the country. The recently passed bills come 2 months after the Supreme Court's conservative supermajority further weakened the Federal Voting Rights Act. Legal experts say that ruling has made it extremely difficult in places where voting is racially polarized to challenge redistricting plans with claims that they block minority voters from electing candidates of their choice. Delaware and New Jersey's bills offer minority voters additional protections in local redistricting and requirements for language assistance. Some legal experts, though, are bracing for new lawsuits that may end up bringing certain state Voting Rights Act protections to the Supreme Court for review. Anzi Luong, NPR News.
0: At the Men's World Cup, the U.S. plays Belgium tonight. U.S. striker Florin Balogun will be allowed to play after all. He received a red card during last week's win, meaning a one-game suspension. But after President Trump called FIFA, soccer's governing body, the suspension was lifted. The governing body that oversees European football called that decision incomprehensible. I'm Nora Rahm, NPR News in Washington.

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1: 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I'm Steve Inskeep.
2: And I'm Michelle Martin. Good morning. Members of Israel's ultra-Orthodox community are protesting in streets and along highways. They're upset about arrests of young religious men who refuse to serve in the army. Itai Stern reports.
3: Young men dressed in black suits and black hats fill a hot and dusty field outside a military prison in central Israel. They are praying and protesting the recent surge in arrest of fellow religious yeshiva students who have refused to enlist, says 20-year-old Chaim Esika. They took my friend. He just sits and studies Torah all day, and they put him in prison. That doesn't make any sense, he says. Ultra-Orthodox men have long been spared from Israel's mandatory military service. They say they can't serve in the army and still maintain their religious observances. But the Supreme Court recently ruled those exemptions are illegal and give them an unfair privilege. Angry crowds like this one have been protesting for weeks against the enlistment orders and arrests. More than 50,000 ultra-religious men have received rough notices. These young men say they would rather die than give up their daily Torah studies. The ultra-Orthodox, who make up around 15% of the population, are a key part of Israeli Prime Minister Benjamin Netanyahu's base, and the recent arrests have put him in a political dilemma. On the one hand, he needs troops to fight the multiple wars Israel is engaged in, from Gaza to Lebanon to Iran. But he also can't anger his ultra-Orthodox government partners. Just last week, he spoke out against the detentions and called for a pause in the arrests. And he's backing bills now, making their way through the Knesset to permanently exempt most of them. If I told you that in Europe, police were entering religious schools, taking young men studying Torah and putting them in prison, you would be horrified, he said, hoping to sway public opinion. But polls show more than 80% of Israelis support drafting ultra-Orthodox men, especially since current soldiers are serving longer and have been killed and injured in higher numbers than ever. Army officials warn of a looming shortage. Effie Defrin, spokesman for the Israeli army, says the shortfall could be as high as 15,000 troops. But while enlisting thousands of ultra-Orthodox may boost manpower, it could also bring new challenges, says Yofi Tirosh, a law professor at Tel Aviv University.
4: The army promises the ultra-Orthodox soldiers that they will not see a woman throughout their entire military service.
3: Which she says is problematic given that 20% of combat soldiers are women. She points to a recent operation that was scrapped after ultra-Orthodox troops refused to serve alongside female soldiers. And Tirosh says religious men must learn to respect military authority.
4: They might very well obey their rabbis and not their commanders.
3: Meanwhile, the ultra-Orthodox keep protesting, lately causing major traffic jams along some of Israel's busiest highways. During this recent protest, a caravan of cars filled with young ultra-religious men blast music and throw candies into open car windows. But for many drivers trapped in the gridlock, the gesture isn't winning any points. Some throw water bottles back at the religious man and speed off. For NPR News, I'm Itai Stern in Tel Aviv.
1: Here in the United States, we have another story about military service and service beyond the military. A group called With Honor calls itself cross-partisan. It encourages veterans to run for office. They've counted the number of vets running for federal office since 2018. And this year, more are running than ever, with the number of women running double what it was in 2024.
5: I think there is a desire to serve at a time when the country needs it. It's a core part of the veteran ethos.
1: Rye Barcott co-founded With Honor and wrote a new book, Courage Can Save Us. NPR's veterans correspondent Quill Lawrence sat down with him.
6: Rye Barcott served in Fallujah, Iraq. He said he saw the difference between courage and bravery there. His gunnery sergeant, that's a senior enlisted rank, was undoubtedly brave.
5: He was extremely tactically proficient. He'd been in a lot of combat. A lot of Marines felt safer around him. But he started to go down this kind of moral rot and degradation. And the pressures of the war just built on him. And to the point where he wanted to essentially recruit a child to provide information about enemy locations.
6: But a lower-ranking sergeant had something else, courage.
5: The sergeant refused to do that and came to me and told me about it. And we told the gunnery sergeant, no, that is, you're not going to do it. It's a, you know, it's a war crime. The courage there belonged with the sergeant.
6: No small thing, defying a well-respected soldier who outranked him in a war zone. Barcott's pointing to the classical, he means ancient Greek, definition that bravery is physical, courage is moral, standing up for what's right. Barcott has spent most of the past decade looking for similar courage in a place most Americans wouldn't, Washington, D.C.
5: What I've tried to do with this book is show that, hey, it does still exist. It is in shorter supply, but it is there, and as a country, we need to celebrate it.
6: Barcott profiled politicians who served, five from each party, who've shown courage, both at war and in politics back home. That often meant going against your own party. One of the stories in the book is about another Marine, Seth Moulton, a Massachusetts Democrat, who was very critical during the Biden administration's chaotic withdrawal from Afghanistan. Moulton even jumped on an unauthorized flight into Kabul.
5: And he got a lot of criticism for that as well. You know, folks said, oh, well, he was showboating. But at that time, a lot of vets, myself included, respected the fact that these guys went over and basically tried to shine a light on a catastrophe that was playing out.
6: Barcott says it's worth respecting that politicians face genuine risks, from social media harassment to real acts of political violence. And it's telling that several vets profiled in the book are leaving politics or have been pushed out.
5: There's an example of a Republican, Dan Crenshaw, in the book who ends up losing his primary race for a number of different reasons, but including some of the positions that he took on issues like Ukraine, for example.
6: Crenshaw is a former Navy SEAL who lost an eye. He nearly lost both eyes in combat. He's a conservative Texas Republican who supports President Trump, except on a few issues like defending Ukraine against Russia. For that, Crenshaw found himself targeted online, and he lost a primary challenge.
5: They might lose their job. They might lose some friends, but they will do the right thing. Not everybody rises to the occasion, but there are many that are, and I'm glad to be focused on 10 that have at key moments.
6: Barcott says he's not naive, but he hopes the record number of vets running for Congress this year can do what they did in the military, work alongside Americans of all stripes, despite many differences, for a common good. Quill Lawrence, NPR News.
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0: Good morning, I'm Michelle Martin. The Buffalo Bills added wide receiver DJ Moore to their roster this offseason. A local sports apparel store sold out of shirts with his name and number on them faster than expected because one man came in and handed over about $1,200 for all 27 shirts in stock. The assistant manager was confused and asked if the man knew the guy. He was the guy. Moore asked the store to give them out to any fan who wanted them. Within a week, almost all were gone. It's Morning Edition.
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0: And I'm Michelle Martin. Good morning. The Kensington neighborhood in Philadelphia is half an hour's drive from the stadium that hosted the city's World Cup soccer matches. The distance often feels much greater. That's because Kensington is one of the country's most dangerous street drug markets. But NPR's Brian Mann found the neighborhood is also home to a thriving soccer culture.
3: On a hot summer morning in Kensington, people sag in doorways next to shuttered businesses in the shadow of the elevated train. This neighborhood in Philadelphia has been plagued for decades by poverty and crime. Fentanyl and methamphetamines hit hard here. But there are also kids walking to summer school, playing on stoops.
4: There are working families here, just like any other neighborhood in this country.
3: That's Barbios Noisette, who runs a program called the Kensington Soccer Club. It's one part sports organization, one part safety net.
4: It's one kid at a time. We have coaches who are able to pick them up and bring them to practice and take them home. And we have safe places for them.
3: On this day, in a dusty field in Kensington, a couple dozen kids scramble up and down, kicking a ball. 8-year-old Kehlani Brooks is one of the fiercest players on the pitch, scrimmaging with boys and girls twice her size.
5: What position do you play?
6: I don't know.
5: You just kind of run around and kick the ball?
6: Yeah.
7: Everything but goalie.
3: That's Stephanie Santiago, Kehlani's mom. They've lived in Kensington their whole lives.
7: People assume that there's a lot of gun violence, a lot of drugs.
3: There are also just regular families here, like hers, Santiago says. But on some blocks, crime is dangerous enough, kids can't play outside. Local public schools have cut PE and after-school programs for budget reasons, and most soccer club programs are too expensive. She says Kensington Soccer Club is different.
7: It provides a space where kids can come play safely. It's a fraction of what we would pay if we were going to a different club. So KSC makes it affordable.
3: The club was created 14 years ago by a public school teacher named Jim Hardy, who's still a volunteer with the group. Hardy says he loves soccer and started hearing from his students that they wanted to play.
8: And I looked everywhere, and the only thing I could find was something that was half an hour away and cost $3,000.
3: What started as an after-school pickup game for high schoolers kept growing, funded mostly by grants and donations. It now includes up to 2,000 kids a year. Hardy says one thing that weighs on him is they still lack the staff to reach all of Kensington's kids.
8: It's infuriating to me that it's so hard to provide them with a small percentage of what many children might take for granted in other neighborhoods and suburban communities.
3: The club was able to reach Najee Morrison, who started playing for Kensington when he was a teenager. Now 28, he works as a coach and a mentor. As he watches kids scrimmage, Morrison says he thinks this is making Kensington a better place.
9: This is my community. This is why I coach and do it. We try to do our best around here to get the kids to come to a better open space, and they love it when they come out here.
3: For Morrison, Kensington Soccer Club is also a source of pride. Teams from his neighborhood now hold their own against a lot of Philadelphia's higher-priced soccer clubs.
9: So it took a minute for us to build up there, but I can say now we could go and crush a lot of suburban teams.
3: One more bit of joy. Seats for World Cup soccer games in Philadelphia have been selling for hundreds, sometimes thousands of dollars apiece. But the club received a bunch of donated tickets, making it possible for many of these kids to see games live. Brian Mann, NPR News, Philadelphia.

0: 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I'm Michelle Martin.
1: And I'm Steve Inskeep with a story of elections gone wrong. Some Kentucky voters have been getting the wrong ballots and voting in the wrong races for years. Louisville Public Media exposed this by investigating the city's election data. LPM's Justin Hicks is here to tell us about it. Good morning.
2: Hey, good morning, Steve.
1: How'd you find out about this?
2: So in Kentucky, as some people may know, we had a primary election a little bit more than a month ago. And during that election, one voter reached out to us and told us that she had cast a ballot with the wrong races on it. And she reached out to our city politics reporter, Roberto Roldan, and he started making some calls. And it turned out local election officials said it was due to errors in their data that happened several years ago during redistricting. But they also said by that point, there was nothing they could do to fix that one woman's ballot because it had already been cast.
1: Wow. So too late to do anything about that. Sounds serious.
2: Exactly. Yeah. And so it got us wondering just how big this problem might be. So I wrote a computer program. It scraped the clerk's public records on political district assignments for nearly 500,000 addresses here in Louisville. And we didn't look up anyone's individual voter records or anything like that. But what we did find was that a little bit more than 1,800 households may be assigned into the wrong voting precincts. And so in some cases, that let people vote in political races they shouldn't have. And in others, it barred them from picking their own representatives. And it's even calling into question the results of this one state house race.
1: Wow.
2: Yeah, the losing candidate in that primary could potentially file a lawsuit over that, but we haven't seen that yet. We presented this to Jefferson County Clerk David Yates. He's the top election official in Louisville. And he's only been in the job for less than a year, but he admitted there's some pretty big problems with the election data.
3: This has to be hammered out. This is part of a bigger issue. Some of the individuals, sometimes that have voted six different times and not be able to hold their local politician at whatever level accountable, I think that they have been failed in some regard.
2: And so, of course, Yates, he now wants to fix this, and he's asking for more money to manually audit with human beings this data house by house. And he said he's committed to having things fixed by the November midterms.
1: Oh, yeah, I imagine so. Now, I just want to put this in broader context here. We have all these conspiracy theories about stolen elections. Again and again, no evidence, no reliable evidence in 2020, for example. But here it is public media that actually looked into data and did some authentic investigation and did find some evidence of wrong ballots being cast. How common could this be?
2: Right. So first of all, there's no big conspiracy theory here or malicious wrongdoing, at least as far as we know. It could all be clerical errors because elections are run by local governments, hundreds and thousands of them around the country. And political boundaries, of course, are changing all the time due to redistricting. Still, what we found in Louisville probably isn't that common, thanks Ben Amos with Wichita State University. He's researched voter misassignment in multiple states and says data errors just happen. Still, few local governments devote time and money to checking for them.
4: The difficult thing is that these offices are often underfunded. So it's understandable why they might not put it as a top priority.
2: So data errors do happen, and we found these because one listener paid attention to her ballot and let us know about it and just wouldn't let it go.
1: Well, I'm glad you devoted the time to checking this. Justin, thanks so much.
2: Of course, always happy to do it.
1: Justin Hicks of Louisville Public Media, who reported with Roberto Roldan on that story.
0: Now to Saginaw, Michigan, where officials are trying to get rid of a limit on property taxes. Voters approved the cap almost 50 years ago, and it's meant city revenues haven't kept up with inflation. A.J. Jones from member station WCMU has more.
5: Every year, Saginaw's mayor delivers a State of the City address. It's a typical discussion about economic development and crime reduction. But earlier this year, Mayor Brenda Moore decided to go off script. She wanted to speak directly to residents about the city's tax cap.
6: No, they're going to be mad at me. I know they're going to be mad.
5: The tax cap voters approved in 1979 only allows Saginaw to collect at most $3.8 million in property tax annually.
6: But I need you to understand. It's 2026, and we're living on a 1979 budget.
5: And Eric Lufer says he's never seen a city with a hard cash tax cap like Saginaw's. He is the president of the Citizens Research Council, a Michigan-based policy think tank.
7: What that amount meant when it was put in place and what it means today, many years later, with much inflation between then and now, it creates a real issue.
5: Saginaw has other taxes to support services, like a city income tax and state sales tax that has kept up with inflation, but it's one of the poorest cities in America, with a poverty rate above 30%. Property taxes are key to any city budget, but Saginaw residents have consistently voted to keep the tax cap in place. In fact, 7 times since 1979. However, there's a growing citywide debate over it. And a local group, Restore Saginaw, led by Saginaw's former mayor Floyd Klock, wants to get rid of it. They say the cap has lowered property values and forced deep cuts to city services.
8: We used to have a forestry department. We don't have a forestry department anymore. We had a separate cemeteries department. We don't have that anymore.
5: Speaking at a public meeting in March, City Manager Tim Morales said companies are hesitant to invest millions of dollars on property in a city with public safety needs.
9: How do we fund the police and fire to protect that building? You don't with the tax cap.
5: Despite local leadership pushing for an end to the tax cap, it still may be a challenge to convince residents to get rid of it. Inside a farmer's market, 38-year-old Adon Mosqueda is cooking at his taco stand. He's lived in the city most of his life. He says he would support keeping the tax cap.
10: I would probably vote to keep it because it's hard enough to pay bills, let alone property taxes. So if the property taxes went up, it'd be a little bit more of a struggle.
5: Outside, James Michael Lorenz is selling snacks. He is with the Southwest Saginaw Neighborhood Association. He says the community doesn't trust the city council with more money.
11: That's why the taxpayer put a cap on it. That's why the people don't want it off.
5: Even so, the Saginaw City Council has approved putting another question on the November ballot to end the tax cap, which could possibly mean new funds for a long, struggling city and an end to Saginaw's unique tax position. For NPR News, I'm AJ Jones in Mount Pleasant, Michigan.
0: This is Morning Edition from NPR News. I'm Michelle Martin.
1: And I'm Steve Inskeep.

0: Good morning. Iran is holding a funeral for its former supreme leader. Several of his sons were there, but not the one who now leads the country. What message do the days of mourning send to the world? It's Morning Edition from NPR News. How did a suspended U.S. player get back on the pitch? I'm Michelle Martin.
1: And I'm Steve Inskeep. He received a red card, which would have taken him out of tonight's World Cup game. And then FIFA suspended his suspension. Also, we report on one of the biggest fires in Colorado history. And the FDA considers whether to lift restrictions on peptide injections, which wellness influencers promote. It's Monday, July 6th. This day in 1885, Louis Pasteur tested a vaccine on a boy who was bitten by an infected dog. The boy did not get rabies. The news is next.
2: Live from NPR News in Washington, I'm Kristen Wright. President Trump rang the opening bell of the New York Stock Exchange and the NASDAQ from the Oval Office this morning.
3: So ring the bell, Mr. President.
2: NPR's Scott Horsley reports.
4: President Trump symbolically rang the opening bell for the stock market from the White House. The event was designed to promote the new Trump accounts that encourage young people to invest. Saudi Arabia and other major oil exporters promised to increase pumping by nearly 200,000 barrels a day next month, putting more downward pressure on prices. That would be the fifth consecutive production increase, though not all that oil is actually making it to market due to ongoing tension in the Strait of Hormuz. Retail gasoline prices have also been falling. AAA says the average price of regular gas is now $3.79 a gallon. That's about 40 cents less than a month ago, but still about 80 cents higher than when the U.S. launched its war with Iran. Scott Horsley, NPR News, Washington.
2: Another Russian attack targeting Ukraine's capital with missiles and drones has killed at least 18 people and injured more than 60. NPR's Joanna Kakissis reports from Kyiv. The strikes come as NATO allies get ready to meet this week in Turkey, with Ukraine top on the agenda.
5: The sounds of missiles and explosions could be heard from NPR's Kyiv bureau for several hours overnight. Ukraine's Air Force said Russia launched nearly 70 missiles and more than 350 attack drones. Ukrainian air defense shot down most of the drones, but lacks Western-supplied interceptors to destroy the missiles. Several missiles hit high-rise apartment buildings. Ukrainian President Volodymyr Zelensky is pleading for Western allies to send anti-missile air defense supplies. Zelensky is set to meet with President Trump at the NATO summit in Ankara, which starts tomorrow. Russian missiles killed more than 30 people in an attack on Kyiv last week. Joanna Kakissis, NPR News, Kyiv.
2: President Trump is heading to Turkey for the NATO summit later today. France is in the midst of its third heat wave since the spring, and with summer barely underway. NPR's Eleanor Beardsley reports the heat has set off forest fires in the south.
6: Fires raging in the Pyrénées-Oriental region have forced thousands of evacuations. The blazes have also pushed organizers to divert the third stage of the Tour de France Monday. In Paris, temperatures are expected to reach the mid-90s this week, where the large majority of buildings and homes do not have air conditioning. France had its hottest June on record this year and recorded some 2,000 excess deaths caused by the extreme heat. Scientists say Europe is heating faster than any other continent, partly due to melting glaciers and the changing atmospheric and ocean currents surrounding the continent. Eleanor Beardsley, NPR News, Paris.
2: This is NPR News. Some people in Colorado had to evacuate their homes this holiday weekend as a wildfire has grown into one of the largest in state history. Colorado Public Radio's Kevin Beatty reports on efforts to help residents.
7: The VFW has a slogan, "Honor the Contract," meaning don't send troops to war and then cut their benefits. Lately, that slogan's been available on T-shirts showing troops facing a firing squad labeled bureaucrats and the media. House Veterans Affairs Committee Chairman Mike Bost called the image inflammatory and dangerous. The VFW has campaigned against a Republican proposal to pass veterans benefit reforms, but pay for it by reducing future VA disability payments. Republicans say it's the only way to get the popular reforms into law. Democrats and several veteran service organizations say the benefits reforms can be funded from the Pentagon instead. They oppose any reductions in veterans' disability ratings. Quill Lawrence, NPR News.
2: People in Guam and the surrounding northern Mariana Islands are assessing the damage from Super Typhoon Bavi. The eye of the Category 5 storm passed over the island of Rota with 180-mile-per-hour winds and brought 35-foot surf and flash floods. On Guam, more than 1,000 people stayed in emergency shelters. The Super Typhoon knocked out power across much of the U.S. territory. This is NPR News.
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0: It's Morning Edition from NPR News. I'm Michelle Martin.
1: And I'm Steve Inskeep. Huge crowds are following the funeral procession for Iran's former Supreme Leader Ali Khamenei through the streets of Tehran today.
0: Khamenei was killed on the first day of the U.S.-Israeli war on Iran, so were four of his family members, and their caskets are also in the procession. A shaky truce remains in place between the U.S. and Iran, and Israel is still trying to find its place within a ceasefire it did not negotiate and did not approve.
1: NPR's Carrie Kahn is covering all this from Tel Aviv. Hi, Carrie.
2: Hi, good morning.
1: What does the funeral look like in Tehran?
2: Well, we're watching it on state media, and we see these large crowds surrounding this huge semi-truck, and it's adorned in white paneling, and it's carrying the caskets of the former Supreme Leader and his family members. Iranian officials say they had to wait months for the funeral because of the, quote, war conditions. They were afraid of attacks possibly on such a large public crowd. Key mediators in the war sent officials there. Pakistan's prime minister is there, and Qatar sent a delegation, as well as Saudi Arabia, a longtime rival of Iran. Meanwhile, indirect talks in Doha to hash out the details to end the war between the U.S. and Iran are on hold. That's according to Qatar's foreign minister, and that's until the funeral ends in a few days.
1: Well, as you know very well, Prime Minister Benjamin Netanyahu's government is not part of those talks that you mentioned. How is Israel's prime minister trying to get back in the game here?
2: A source familiar with the matter who was not authorized to speak publicly about the visit tells NPR that Netanyahu has been asking Trump for a face-to-face meeting for some time, but was repeatedly turned down until now. He wants to talk about Iran and looking for U.S. approval for potential Israeli military action against Iran if, quote, that becomes necessary. Netanyahu has been on the defensive here about that interim deal. It's very unpopular in Israel. It's seen as being too lenient to Iran. And the prime minister, who faces elections this fall, has had to defend his relationship with Trump. Here he is on Fox News yesterday.
3: Our alliance has been a terrific one, and it'll continue to the extent that I have anything to do with it, and the people of Israel, who are unabashedly pro-American.
2: We're not sure exactly when Netanyahu will meet with Trump at the White House. First, Trump will attend the NATO summit this week in Turkey. But remember, too, that that 60-day deadline to hash out the details of the preliminary peace plan to end the war, it's about a month away now.
1: You mentioned that Israelis do not like the terms with Iran. They seem especially not to like the idea that they would be limited in their actions in Lebanon. How is the ceasefire there going?
2: We still see near daily strikes in Lebanon, which Israel insists are defensive tactics that they have to use to stop Hezbollah militants there. Lebanon's president, though, yesterday defended the U.S. brokered ceasefire agreement between Israel and Lebanon. He said, look, it has its flaws, but for now, it's the best that will, quote, get us out of wars. His government is getting a lot of heat this weekend, too, Steve. These bright electronic billboards projecting huge American flags and saying happy 4th of July lit up highways and roads around Beirut. Many took to social media to condemn them, saying, remember, it's U.S. weapons Israel uses to attack Hezbollah that, according to Lebanese authorities, have killed more than 4,000 people there and displaced more than a million.
1: Really interesting. NPR's Carrie Kahn in Tel Aviv. Thanks so much.
2: You're welcome.
1: And our colleague Hadil Al-Shalchi has been taking a closer look at the Supreme Leader's funeral in Iran.
4: There were tears, mournful chest beating, prayers, and somber songs. And there were also the chants. Death to America, death to Israel. Over the weekend, Iranian state media broadcast a sea of people passing by Ayatollah Ali Khamenei's casket waving red flags, a symbol of revenge. High-ranking Iranian officials made rare public appearances. Three of Khamenei's sons and the head of the Islamic Revolutionary Guard Corps performed the ritual Islamic funeral prayers. Notably absent was Khamenei's fourth son and successor, Mujtaba. Many leaders in Iran stay in hiding to avoid assassination. But not everyone was in mourning, like 32-year-old Mona, who asked NPR only to use her first name because she fears government retaliation. Why should we spend so much on the mourning ceremony of the leader who ordered the killing of thousands of people, she says, referring to the killing of anti-government protesters in January. Iran scholar and Yale lecturer Arash Azizi says that the regime wants to project an image of lasting power.
5: With the funeral, they're attempting to give an image of resilience and continuity, that Ayatollah Khamenei is a transnational martyr.
4: He says the attendance of officials from around the world, albeit low-ranking, were aimed at boosting Khamenei's current international standing. On Monday, the caskets were placed in the back of

0: This notebook on Substack. Professor, good morning. Thank you so much for joining us.
1: Good morning. I'm happy to be here.
0: So watching the Ayatollah's funeral from a distance, what stands out to you?
1: Well, I think, you know, especially on this day, on this weekend of 250 anniversary of the United States, I think for me, the issue of consent, it's the one word, consent. That is to say, the whole idea of a government organized funeral in which it mobilizes millions of people, many through coercion, not all, but many, I think brings out the fact that this isn't only or primarily a voluntary outpouring of national grief. It represents probably at most 15 or 20% of the population of the country that supports the regime wholeheartedly. People have to remember that over 60% of the population, we estimate, do not support this regime, and that leaves about 30% who are politically passive. But I think I think what strikes people when they see this a large number of people in the streets is the fact that the last time we saw a large number of people in the streets, they were protesting the government, and their presence in the public square was illegal, and it was met with a government crackdown. So I think that this contrast is not lost on many people inside Iran.
0: The red flag signifying revenge, the signs that, especially the ones that are in English, that say kill Trump or there will be blood with a picture of the vice president's face on it. Who are these messages for?
1: You know, I think they're messages for everyone. I mean, I think, first of all, the idea of revenge is an Islamic precept. It's part of Islamic morality, ethics, and law. The idea of an eye for an eye is actually included as part of the Islamic approach to justice. But I would say it's mostly oriented and signaled to the outside world, because obviously if they're in English, they're not being read that much by Iranians. And it's the 20% I mentioned who is the hardcore base of the regime. It's signaling to them that the government will not forget this. But it's almost obligatory, but it's not meaningless either. In other words, the government, it's a signal that we still maintain our antagonistic stand towards the United States, even while we're negotiating.
0: Was there ever any doubt that there would be such messages there? I mean, you would have found it, I think I hear you say that you would have found it significant if there were not such messages being displayed there.
1: Yes, I would have, I think. I think, yes, I would have. You know, on the other hand, you know, seeing such, you know, organized billboards and something is very different from small scale, people's funeral in which yes, it's true. I've never seen these at normal signs in normal funerals. But I think it's also an indication of the fact that it's a signal to many people inside the country that the supporters and their opponents with one message, which is that don't think that if we're sitting down and negotiating across a table with Americans, we're doing that from a desire for a long-term reconciliation. This is something, this revenge will not go away. This hurt that the regime feels will not go away. And that's the overall context in which we're negotiating.
0: Okay, I was going to ask you about that because we only have about a minute left. I was going to ask you, you know, the next round of ceasefire talks are currently on hold. According to Qatar, that's because of the funeral. There have already been attacks in this latest phase. We're about halfway through the sort of designated negotiation period. So I wanted to ask if this event, does this implicate the negotiations in any way? Do you think it has any effect on the negotiations in any way?
1: You know, I don't think it has a short-term or immediate impact. I think that the negotiations will go on. That is more a reflection of the balance of forces that the Iranian military was able to impose on the American military, you know, which President Trump decided should move towards a ceasefire. I don't see that ceasefire. I don't see that negotiation itself. You know, that's going to struggle by its own contradictions.
0: We have to leave it there for now. That's the professor of international relations, Kian Tajbak. He teaches at NYU. Professor, thank you so much for joining us.
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1: 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I'm Michelle Martin.
2: And I'm Steve Inskeep. Some wellness influencers are promoting peptides as a way to recover from injuries, grow muscles, improve metabolism, and more. Their followers obtain peptides despite federal restrictions and a lack of scientific evidence that they work. The Food and Drug Administration faces pressure to get rid of the limitations. NPR's Will Stone reports.
3: Not a day goes by without some patients asking Dr. Alexander Weber about peptides. Usually it's to see if it'll help them recover from an injury or after surgery.
4: So my stock answer is that we just don't have enough data to support their use.
3: Weber is an orthopedic surgeon and chief of sports medicine at the University of Southern California.
4: The anecdotal evidence, even from patients that I see, is that they feel like these injectables help them, but we just need to study it.
3: The craze over these peptide therapies recently led Weber and a team at USC to publish a review of the evidence, looking at some of the most popular ones, like BPC-157 and TB-500. He says none of them had convincing data from large, well-controlled studies done in humans. But you wouldn't necessarily know that, given the hype from influencers online and even some doctors who swear by them.
4: Whenever I see these people on social media saying they're experts in this field and they've been doing it for a really long time, you can say those things, but show me the data.
3: To be clear, peptides are not some exotic substance. These are naturally occurring molecules, a string of amino acids smaller than a protein, that carry out all kinds of critical functions. The blockbuster GLP-1 weight loss drugs are examples of synthetic peptides, but those drugs were tested in large clinical trials and are approved by the Food and Drug Administration. These synthetic peptides being touted for wellness and longevity are not. And in 2023, the Biden administration prohibited compounding pharmacies in the U.S. from making many of them. But Lee Rosebush, a pharmacist and attorney, says that backfired. People turned to sketchy suppliers overseas and are now injecting themselves with unvetted substances.
5: The FDA taking away access to these peptides via pharmacies who actually do testing associated with these, they opened up a gray and black market.
3: Rosebush represents peptide makers and sued the FDA over its decision. He says it's likely some of these peptides would never get approved because drug companies couldn't patent them, so they have no incentive to run the costly trials needed.
5: This is not about recommending that anybody take a peptide, but for those that do want to have access to these products, we want to ensure that they have the safest route available to them, and that's what this is about.
3: However, the FDA's own scientists, who ultimately work under Health Secretary Robert F. Kennedy Jr. and his agency, have come out against lifting restrictions on any of the seven peptides under consideration this month. Their take on the evidence echoes what others have found, including the nonprofit Institute for Safe Medication Practices. Rita Ju, who leads that organization, says with any medication, you have to weigh the risks and benefits. The problem with these peptides is the benefits aren't clear yet.
6: When you have not established effectiveness, then the only thing you have is risk.
3: Those risks could include dangerous immune reactions or even unintentionally promoting cancer growth. But there's now a lot of momentum behind loosening the Biden-era restrictions. Secretary Kennedy is a fan of peptides and has said he wants to let compounding pharmacies legally offer them again. The FDA committee that makes recommendations on whether that should happen for some of the peptides is meeting later this month. Many of the members have ties to the peptide industry. Some work for clinics that provide them. Dr. Aaron Kesselheim is an expert on FDA law at Harvard Medical School.
7: I think what's going on here is the advisory committee may be stacked with people who are, you know, known to have certain viewpoints on a topic rather than who are coming at this in an unconflicted and unbiased way.
3: In a statement to NPR, a spokesperson for the Department of Health and Human Services said all the committee members have undergone an ethics and vetting process, and the agency is committed to robust, transparent discussions about the products. Will Stone, NPR News.
1: Fertilizer was one of the goods that got stuck in the Middle East after the U.S. and Israel started their war with Iran. The shortage drove up fertilizer costs for American farmers and uncertainty for consumers. NPR's Joe Hernandez reports.
8: Before the war, around one-third of the world's fertilizer transported by sea passed through the Strait of Hormuz. When that became a shipping choke point, much of that fertilizer didn't enter the global market. It also created a shortage of natural gas, a key component in fertilizer manufacturing. Supply went down, prices went up, and farmers across the world are now having to figure out how to factor that into their already tight budgets.
9: There will be a bit of a balancing act between a profitability squeeze and still trying to produce as much as possible.
8: Rob Voss is a senior research fellow at the International Food Policy Research Institute. He says farmers may use less fertilizer than planned or pivot to crops that are not as reliant on fertilizer, like soybeans. An American Farm Bureau Federation survey released in April found that 70% of the growers who responded said they couldn't afford all the fertilizer they needed this season. But Voss notes that farmers don't have much bargaining power to negotiate with wholesalers when their operating costs go up.
9: Those buyers will go to other farmers to try and get it cheaper.
8: Because of that, experts say it's likely farmers who will feel the effects of higher fertilizer prices, not consumers. Chris Barrett is a professor of agricultural economics at Cornell University.
10: Consumers are going to see higher food prices come September to January, once harvests start coming in and the few months thereafter. Very little of that is going to be directly attributable to fertilizer.
8: Fertilizer prices are part of it, he says, but some of the more potent pressures on the food industry include tariffs, extreme weather, and the high costs of fuel and labor.
10: No one of those by itself is especially painful, but when you add them all up, they become quite painful together.
8: Some fertilizer prices have begun to fall again, but it'll be a while before they return to normal. Voss estimates it could take weeks or months for fertilizer manufacturing plants to come back online and return to previous production levels. And if high prices stick around, he says, that could complicate the plans of U.S. farmers preparing to plant crops this fall. Joe Hernandez, NPR News.

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1: The author Lily Hardy Hammond famously wrote, "You don't pay love back, you pay it forward." 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

0: Live from NPR News in Washington, I'm Nora Rahm. The Royal Belgian Football Association announced today it's challenging the eligibility of U.S. striker Floren Balogun to play in tonight's World Cup match. Balogun received a red card last week, meaning he was suspended for one game. But FIFA, soccer's governing body, suspended the suspension after getting a telephone call from President Trump. The Belgian said that decision was unjustifiable. Some Colorado residents were forced from their homes this holiday weekend as a wildfire grew into one of the largest in state history. Colorado Public Radio's Kevin Beatty reports.
1: This 4th of July barbecue took place at an evacuation center sheltering people displaced by the Aspen Acres fire. Michael Kringlin, who was ordered from his home on Monday, said people have been needing joy like this in an otherwise traumatic moment.
2: And that we have to find things to keep us grounded in a sense of community and normalcy.
1: Shanna Farmer is head of United Way of Southern Colorado, which is helping to coordinate a donation center here. Pueblo has shown up in a big way for its neighbor, she said, but this is nowhere close to finished.
3: Even once the fire is under control, recovery is going to take months and months for folks that have lost everything that they have.
1: Authorities have issued evacuation orders across Colorado in the last week as multiple serious fires continue to burn. For NPR News, I'm Kevin Beatty in Pueblo.
0: This is NPR News. About an hour ago from the Oval Office, President Trump rang the bells to signal the opening of the New York Stock Exchange and the NASDAQ. He frequently points to gains on Wall Street as evidence that his economic policies are improving the lives of Americans. The lawyer for a prominent imprisoned Palestinian doctor says he's close to death due to near daily beatings in an Israeli prison. NPR's Emily Fang has more.
4: Dr. Hassam Abu Safia has been detained for more than 550 days while Israel says it investigates him, claiming without evidence that he was working with Hamas. Now Abu Safia is in critical condition, according to his lawyer, Nasser Audeh. During his last visit with the doctor, he says Abu Safia told him he feared for his life and that the doctor appeared close to losing consciousness, had difficulty breathing, and had such severe bruising on his face and neck that he was nearly unrecognizable. The doctor's son, Elias Abu Safia, said up to five Israeli soldiers would enter his father's cell. They wore masks, his son says here, beating his father with a metal hammer. Two other prominent Palestinian doctors have died in Israeli detention in the last 2 years. Emily Fang, NPR News, Tel Aviv.
0: The running of the bulls opened in Pamplona, Spain today. People come from around the world to run alongside the bulls. It was popularized by the book The Sun Also Rises by American Ernest Hemingway, which turns 100 years old this year. I'm Nora Rahm, NPR News.

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1: It's Morning Edition from NPR News. I'm Steve Inskeep.
2: And I'm Michelle Martin. Good morning. The U.S. faces its toughest World Cup matchup tonight, Belgium. The winner goes to the quarterfinals. The match is still hours away, but controversy off the pitch has already kicked off.
1: It's the news that President Trump spoke directly to FIFA's president about a red card given to an American player.
2: Afterward, FIFA took the unusual step of suspending the suspension given to that player, and Belgium has now appealed that decision. NPR sports correspondent Becky Sullivan is in Seattle for today's game, and she's with us now. Becky, fill us in on this whole thing.
3: Yeah, Michelle, this is a wild one. I mean, so this all started last week when the U.S. striker Filarn Balogun was shown a red card in the Americans' game against Bosnia-Herzegovina. Of course, a red card automatically comes with a one-game suspension in the following game. That's supposed to be today. But now we've learned that after that game last week, President Trump called FIFA President Gianni Infantino directly to ask about the red card, to ask why the suspension was necessary. That's according to an official with knowledge of the conversation who spoke to NPR on condition of anonymity to discuss this private conversation. Then yesterday, a FIFA disciplinary committee made this very bare bones announcement saying that they were going to suspend Balogun's suspension by a year, basically allowing him to play against Belgium. So the fact of this phone call, coupled with FIFA's highly unusual decision to allow Balogun to play, has the soccer world just totally up in arms.
2: You say it's highly unusual. Like, what did FIFA say about why they're letting Balogun play?
3: I mean, I think that's the thing. They said very little about why they are making this decision, which is adding to the controversy, I think, especially because this was just a challenging red card from the very start. It wasn't a clear, obvious foul. The contact looked very much unintentional. And in fact, the referee on the field didn't even give a foul initially. The red card came only after a video replay review of the play in slow motion. There's questions about whether slow-mo review was even appropriate on that kind of play. And then also similar contact between players in other games in this tournament have gone unpunished. And yet this got a red card. And so, you know, clearly there's questions, but FIFA has not been transparent about answering them. This whole process by which they have reached this result, I think, raises a lot of questions.
2: What's the U.S. team saying about this?
3: You know, they said in a statement that they are pleased about the decision. The players themselves found out on the team bus yesterday morning, actually, as they were on their way to training. They arrived right before talking to the media, and so these guys came out and just immediately gave us their fresh reactions. And so here's star winger Christian Pulisic reacting to the news.
4: Yeah, it was extremely harsh. So if you want to call it justice, you want to call it whatever. I mean, we were prepared to play without him. We've been granted this now opportunity to have him, which is great for us. And I'm mostly just happy for him, seeing that smile on his face. He deserves to be playing in this game.
3: And coach Mauricio Pochettino said he thought that FIFA had made the fair decision because he thought it should have never been a red card at all.
2: Okay, what about other teams? Are other teams commenting on this?
3: Yeah, I mean, well, certainly the Belgian Football Federation is against it. They said in a statement that they were astonished by the decision. They said they were going to pursue all potential avenues for recourse. You know, in a press conference, in just the routine pregame press conference, the Belgian coach, Rudy Garcia, said that he felt like April Fool's Day and said that, you know, with its pursuit of recourse, that the Belgian Football Federation wasn't just defending the national team, but that they were defending all of football, the integrity, the ethics of the game. Some coaches of other teams that played on Sunday were asked about this whole situation, and they had strong words. And one of the things that they asked was, you know, what happens with the next red card? What happens with the next yellow card? What happens then? Are those going to be reviewed a similar way? Mm-hmm. You know, Norway's coach just said this was a bad decision that's going to hurt the World Cup.
2: That's NPR's Becky Sullivan. Becky, thank you.
3: You're welcome.
1: Colorado wildfires have forced thousands of people to evacuate and others to worry about their homes. Colorado Public Radio's Sam Brash has the latest on this. Sam, good morning.
5: Good morning, Steve.
1: What's the situation?
5: So we have about half a dozen major fires burning statewide. A couple of them we're watching really closely. One is the Aspen Acres fire. It's a really destructive blaze outside the city of Pueblo. And then another smaller one high in the mountains has caused some new evacuations yesterday.
1: Okay, let's start with the big fire, the one I think you called the Aspen Acres fire. How big is big?
5: Right. The last briefing we got has it close to 90,000 acres. That would make it the seventh largest fire in Colorado history. It only started a week ago, and on that day it started, we saw wind gusts close to 100 miles per hour that caused the fire to make this terrifying run down the mountains towards Pueblo. Several small towns have been fully evacuated. Firefighters have contained 14% of the fire's perimeter, but it's still growing in other places. We saw that last night, and authorities have been expanding the evacuation area to try to stay ahead of the fire.
1: Wow, when you talk about 90,000 acres, I don't even want to do the math. That's many, many square miles.
5: It is.
1: A lot of people potentially affected. What are you hearing from people?
5: People were really shocked by how fast this fire spread, and many don't know if their homes or whole neighborhoods are still standing. We know several thousand people have been evacuated, and the community in southern Colorado has really pulled together to support the evacuees. One example was a quick 4th of July festival outside an evacuation center in Pueblo. Melinda Bryan from Florence volunteered to bake some sweets and try to give kids just a sense of normalcy.
6: If I was displaced, I would hope someone would think of me and would want to bring out cake, cookies, or whatever they could.
1: You know, honestly, food makes everything a little bit better, so good for her. But you mentioned there's a second fire, a smaller one. What's happening there?
5: Yeah, this is the Willow Fire burning right next to Leadville, a historic silver mining community with about 2,600 people. Emergency managers there haven't had to evacuate the entire community yet, but that's a real possibility, especially if wind conditions shift.
1: Any rain in the forecast?
5: We do have some rain in the forecast, but thunderstorms cut both ways. Rain is great, but also storms can feed fires with erratic winds. Obviously, lightning can start more fires. There's some early signs we could get some monsoon moisture in mid-July, and that'd be critical because with so little snow last winter, any dry stretch just sets the stage for more fires, and resources are already thin.
1: Sam, before I let you go, I want to ask you about three wildland firefighters who died on duty a week ago. How are they being remembered?
5: Yeah, these firefighters died June 27th fighting another fire near the Utah border. All three of them worked for federal firefighting agencies. It included two women, 27-year-old Sydney Watson from Warrior, Alabama, 38-year-old Emily Barker from Clinton Township, Michigan, and one man, 27-year-old Nick Hutcherson from Glendale, Arizona. They died in a burnover where a sudden change in conditions closes off any escape routes, and they were remembered in a service in Grand Junction near the blaze they were fighting. Luckily, that fire is now nearly completely contained.
1: Sam Brash of Colorado Public Radio, thanks so much.
5: Thank you.
1: 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We know you get information from a lot of sources, and our commitment, what makes NPR different, is we're trying to bring you reliable information. And show it. Prove what we say. Challenge officials to prove what they say and give you the context to understand if they don't. We also commit to coming back tomorrow to keep trying because the world is a complicated place. You never learn it all at once. This is NPR News.
7: This is Bird Note. Author Christian Cooper is never not birding, even at the movies. Like when he was watching the 2006 film Apocalypto, an action thriller set in what is now Mexico during the Mayan Empire.
8: And so they show a river, and they show a cattle egret at the river. And I'm like, nope, no good. And a lot of people would say, no, there are cattle egrets in Mesoamerica, and that's correct. There are cattle egrets in Mesoamerica. Now.
7: Western cattle egrets are common birds on several continents today, but they're originally from Africa. The birds weren't found in the Americas until the late 1800s, possibly because they were blown off course during migration.
8: For me, that's a perfect metaphor of the African diaspora experience, that we people of African descent, you know, got dragged across the ocean by no fault of our own, and yet here we are, and we found a way to thrive and live here and make our way here, just like the cattle egret. So to me, the cattle egret is the spirit of Black lives set loose into the air. So I just love the cattle egret.
7: 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I'm Jonice Franklin.

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2: And I'm Michelle Martin. Brain games like crossword puzzles are a common recommendation to help you keep your memory sharp. A new study looks at another strategy to protect against cognitive decline. Keep walking. NPR's Allison Aubrey reports.
3: If you want to protect against memory loss and dementia, research shows there are steps you can take to reduce your risk. And the latest evidence comes from the new study of supermovers, published in the medical journal Neurology. Supermovers are people older than 80 who maintain an exceptional gait and can walk as fast as people a few decades younger, explains one of the study authors, Dr. Sophia Millman of the Albert Einstein College of Medicine.
4: A supermover is someone who is older than age 80 and performing much better than their peers.
3: She and her collaborators analyzed data from nearly 4,000 older adults enrolled in a long-term aging study. All of them had taken a timed walking test, and the fastest 9% qualified as supermovers.
4: The biggest takeaway was that supermovers are about 50% less likely to develop cognitive decline than their peers, which is very impressive.
3: Bonnie Tsui is a science journalist and the author of On Muscle, The Stuff That Moves Us and Why It Matters. She says walking requires balance, coordination, and strength, which comes from our muscles.
5: I think that the finding isn't surprising because we know that muscle health is very much correlated with cognitive health, so especially as we age. Exercise makes your muscles grow, but it also makes your brain grow.
3: Studies suggest that regular exercise can boost the size of the hippocampus, a part of the brain that is important for learning and memory. And the new study finds supermovers actually preserve hippocampal volumes. In addition, Tsui says when your muscles contract during exercise, they release signaling molecules, which can help support brain health, memory, and cognitive function.
5: Muscle is an endocrine tissue, which means that when we move, our muscles release signaling molecules that affect other body systems, including boosting brain cell growth and regulating metabolism. So muscle health is cognitive health.
3: Dr. Amit Saini is a geriatrician with Kaiser Permanente in Northern California. He says the ability to keep walking as you age is a marker of good health.
6: And as you walk, your heart is beating faster. And when the heart is beating faster, not only is pumping the blood into the muscle, blood is being pumped to the brain also, and to the nerve and to your other system.
3: Scientists say the supermovers may have genes that help promote healthy aging, but research shows it's clear that lifestyle matters too. What you eat, how much you sleep, social connection, how you manage stress, and movement.
5: I think that the takeaway is that movement is for all of us.
3: Whether it's walking, swimming, cycling, whatever form makes you feel good, keep it up, and it can boost muscle, memory, and your mood along the way. Allison Aubrey, NPR News.
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0: Yeah, we're rocking our bodies in here. This is Morning Edition from NPR News. I'm Michelle Martin.
1: I think I'll go for a walk. I'm Steve Inskeep.
2: Good morning. This is Lynn Connell Morning, broadcasting live from the KHNS studios in Haines, Alaska. It's Monday, July 6th. I'm Amelia Nash, and I'll be with you until 8 a.m., bringing you news and information for our local communities. Our KHNS Summer Fun Drive goes live today through Saturday, July 11th. 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In local weather for the Skagway areas today, rain showers likely. Highs in the upper 60s and lows in the mid 50s. Tuesday's forecast calling for rain showers and a slight chance of thunderstorms in the morning and evening. Increasing clouds throughout the day, highs in the mid-60s, lows in the lower 50s. Wednesday will be mostly cloudy with highs in the mid-60s and lows in the lower 50s. For the Haines, Stateshu, Clukwan, and the rest of the Chilkat Valley area today, rain showers, highs 59 to 65, lows in the lower 50s. Tuesday will bring rain showers and a slight chance of thunderstorms in the morning and evening. Increasing clouds, highs 60 to 66 with lows in the upper 40s. Wednesday's forecast, mostly cloudy skies, a slight chance of showers in the afternoon, highs 58 to 64, lows in the upper 40s. In the marine forecast, a low pressure system located over the central Gulf of Alaska moves slowly east today, weakening as it approaches the outer coast of southeast Alaska tomorrow. High pressure will strengthen over the inner channels of southeast Alaska by Wednesday. For local waters, today, north wind 10 knots, seas 2 feet, and showers. Tuesday, light winds becoming south 10 knots in the evening, seas 2 feet or less, showers with a slight chance of thunderstorms. Wednesday, south wind 15 knots and seas 3 feet. Taking a look at driving conditions, the Alaska Highway has bare roads. The Klondike Highway also has bare roads. The Haines Highway has bare roads as well, with road work ongoing between 20 and 25 mile, and that resumes tomorrow between, today? Tomorrow. I'll check on that for you. From 5:30 a.m. to 5:30 p.m. with single lane traffic in the area, you can expect some delays there. Today's ferry is the Columbia, arriving in Haines at 11:45 a.m. It arrives in Skagway at 1:45 p.m. It departs Skagway at 2:45 p.m. and departs Haines again at 5:45 p.m., bound for Juneau and points south. On our cruise ship calendar for today, Monday, in Skagway we have the Silver Moon, the Riviera, Ovation of the Seas, and the Voyager of the Seas. Docking in Haines today, the Ruby Princess, and the American Constellation. The next tide will be low at 11:42 a.m. That's going to be a tide of 1.3 feet. After that comes a high tide at 6:14 p.m. of 15.2 feet. There are 18 hours and 18 minutes of daylight today. The sun rose today at 3:58 a.m. and it will set this evening at 10:15 p.m. Tomorrow's sun will rise at 3:59 a.m. It's currently 51 degrees in Skagway, 49 degrees in Clukwan, and 52 degrees in Haines. The KHNS Local News is next.

0: It's time for the KHNS local news. I'm Melinda Munson. Today in the news, nearly 20 years ago, a California couple set out to play a game of croquet on the lawn of every single state capital. They visited Juneau last month to complete their quest. Except, there's no lawn at Alaska's capital, no grass even. So how do you play croquet? KTOO's Jamie Deep finds out.
1: Ashton Buswell cheers on a rainy Saturday morning as his sister hits a croquet ball at the state capitol building in Juneau. His family set up the game in a bit of an unconventional spot. While croquet is typically played on a lawn, the Alaska state capitol lacks one. Instead, the family settled for a mossy patch between the building's parking garage and back entrance. But a few minutes into the game, capitol security stopped them and said they weren't allowed to play there. So they pivoted to playing outside the Juneau Douglas City Museum across the street. There's actually a lawn there.
2: This is a real course. Should we come down off the flat a little bit? Maybe put the last wicket like...
1: The game continues with Buswell, his two sisters, and his wife taking turns to push balls through small wire gates called wickets. Their parents watch under the cover of the parking garage across the street. This is more than a game of croquet. It marks the end of a nearly 20-year-long quest to play croquet on the lawn of every state capital in Washington, D.C. Buswell says the idea originates decades ago, pre-marriage, when he played croquet while visiting Idaho's state capital. Years later, when he was going to get married, he floated the idea to add a croquet set to their wedding registry. His fiancée at the time, now Lydia Buswell, upped the ante.
3: He told me the story about playing croquet, you know, on the state capitol, and jokingly I was like, well, if someone actually buys this for us for our registry, then we can play on all the capitals.
4: And I was like, yes, that's a great idea.
3: And someone actually bought us a croquet set for our wedding gift. And so I was like, okay, that's it.
1: Ashton Buswell's job back then took them to Sacramento, which felt like a great start. He says being a door-to-door salesman took them all over the country. They plotted ways to visit as many state capitals as possible on work trips and managed to reach 47 states in 4 years. Capitals in Hawaii, North Dakota, and Michigan required special trips. His two sisters joined them for the game in Juneau, their last state capital. Here's one of the sisters, Whitney Buswell.
5: It's been something kind of a lore in the family about them going and playing croquet on all the capitol lawns. So amazing to be part of this historic day for them to finish and accomplish the goal.
1: During this 20-year quest, the Buswells did other travel too. About a decade went by where they didn't visit any capitals. Then Ashton Buswell says his parents planned a cruise to Alaska to celebrate their 50th wedding anniversary, taking croquet into consideration.
4: There was a couple of options that didn't have Juneau in it. And he said, nope, we have to go to Juneau because he wanted to make sure that we could get our 50th capital.
1: He says his dad is an inspiration to making the trip to every capital. His dad also completed a 50-state journey earlier this year. Instead of croquet, he got haircuts in every state. The Buswells included family and friends in a couple of other states. Ashton Buswell says a couple of their four children joined them for one of the games in a different state. The couple says their next goal might be to play croquet at each national park and take more of their kids along for the ride. Ashton Buswell says he hopes their kids also find their own adventure to go on. Lydia Buswell wants them to enjoy whatever fun journey they end up on.
3: And nothing is too silly. Like, nothing is too stupid. Nothing is too beneath you to try, and especially if it's just for fun, you know?
1: After the game, the Buswells walked across the street back to the Capitol building. This time they hoped to get in for an official tour, another tradition they try to do when the time allows. Reporting next to the state Capitol building, I'm Jamie Deep.
6: 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The Skagway Rec Center's Senior Activities Program announces a free matinee of the Days of 98 show. That's happening this Wednesday, July 8th. Participants can either meet at the Rec Center at 2 p.m. for a shuttle ride to the theater or meet at the Eagles Theater by 2:15. 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For any information or questions you might have, you can call 983-2679. The time is 6:59. 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My name is Amelia Nash. 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

0: Good morning. After waiting for a thunderstorm to pass, President Trump held what looked and sounded like a campaign rally on the National Mall. What did he say to mark the country's 250th birthday? It's Morning Edition from NPR News. More than 50,000 ultra-Orthodox Jews in Israel have gotten draft notices. Some say they would rather die than serve. I'm Steve Inskeep.
1: And I'm Michelle Martin. The Army is warning of a shortage of soldiers as Israel fights three wars. Also, an American vet explains the difference between bravery and courage and why he's been looking for courage in Washington. And Philip Glass's latest symphony sets Abraham Lincoln's speeches to music. It is Monday, July 6th. On this day in 1785, the Continental Congress took up the dollar as the nation's currency. News is next.
2: Live from NPR News in Washington, I'm Kristen Wright. President Trump rang the opening bell for the New York Stock Exchange and the NASDAQ from the Oval Office in a historic first. He's marking the start of trading for Trump Accounts, the federal government's new investment savings program for children. The president explained from the Oval Office that he asked soccer's governing body to review its decision to suspend U.S. men's team star player Valorant Balogun for their World Cup game tonight. FIFA reversed the suspension, allowing the American to play after hearing from Trump. NPR's Becky Sullivan has more.
3: It wasn't a clear, obvious foul. The contact looked very much unintentional. And in fact, the referee on the field didn't even give a foul initially. The red card came only after a video replay review of the play in slow motion. And then also similar contact between players in other games in this tournament have gone unpunished. And yet this got a red card. And, you know, clearly there's questions, but FIFA has not been transparent about answering them. This whole process by which they have reached this result, I think, raises a lot of questions. So it's just been tremendously messy.
2: Belgium has appealed FIFA's decision. China says its military has successfully test-launched a long-range missile from a nuclear submarine in the Pacific. NPR's Jennifer Pak reports from Beijing.
4: The missile was launched at noon Beijing time and carried a dummy warhead, according to China's official Xinhua news agency. This is the second time China has conducted a missile test in the Pacific since 2024. China says it had notified relevant countries in advance. Still, Australia's Foreign Minister Penny Wong told local media that the move lacked transparency and reassurance, while officials in New Zealand and Japan said they have grave concerns. China says the test launch was routine and part of the Navy's annual training. It says the missile was not directed against any other countries or target. Jennifer Pak, NPR News, Beijing.
2: New research finds many online sites are prescribing GLP-1 obesity drugs like Ozempic with limited oversight. Often sites don't require patients to interact with a clinician. NPR's Maria Godoy reports.
5: In the study, a researcher posing as a patient went to 49 different websites that offered GLP-1 medications. All of the sites relied primarily on patient-reported questionnaires that often missed important medical history. For example, a little more than half asked about a history of eating disorders, and only about a third asked for clinical data like cholesterol, blood glucose, and blood pressure. Just 26% of sites required an actual video visit to get a prescription. In some cases, websites issued prescriptions even though the patient failed to submit required photos. Researchers say limited clinical engagement when prescribing GLP-1s may increase the risks of medical and financial harm. The findings appear in the journal JAMA. Maria Godoy, NPR News.
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6: You're listening to statewide news from Alaska Public Media. I'm Ava White. Alaska's food assistance program had the highest payment error rate in the country last year, according to rankings put out by the Agriculture Department late last month. During the last federal fiscal year, which ended in September 2025, 23% of Supplemental Nutrition Assistance Program recipients ended up with significantly more or significantly less in benefits than they should have, according to the federal report. That's down slightly from the previous year and down sharply from 2023, when 60% of payments were in error. The Division of Public Assistance declined an interview request, but in a written statement, the agency says the error rate doesn't tell the whole story. The agency attributes the persistently high error rate to the same factors driving delays in SNAP applications, which can count as errors in the federal metrics. A spokesperson says the division expects to continue improving its error rate thanks to an ongoing modernization effort scheduled to finish in 2028. Alaska has been fined millions for its high error rates in the past 2 years, and this year's 23% figure could put the state on the hook for more federal penalties. The Alaska Department of Transportation has identified a low bidder for the Tustamina Ferry's replacement. According to a department press release last week, the bidder is Thomas E. Marine Constructors, LLC, a shipbuilder based in Louisiana. The company's bid was nearly $350 million. State Representative Louise Stutes, a Kodiak Republican, is a longtime supporter of the Alaska Marine Highway System, who has advocated for the Tustamina replacement.
7: Well, what do you think my reaction is? Excitement. It's been a long time coming.
6: At 62 years old, the Tusty has more than doubled her expected service lifespan and is the oldest active mainliner ferry in the state's fleet. The vessel is the only state ferry that serves communities down the Aleutian chain. The project for her replacement was first announced in 2021 and went out to bid in 2022, but received no bidders. The project went back out to bid at the beginning of this year. Gabe Strong is a public information officer at the Alaska Marine Highway System. He says that some shipyards that were interested in the Tustamina replacement this go-around dropped out to bid on competing federal projects. Strong says that the LLC was the only company to bid on the Tusty project.
8: So when you see some of the interested parties dropping out, it does become concerning. So it's very exciting to see that there is a shipyard ready to go ahead and get to work on this.
6: According to the project's bid notice, the ferry will be completed by 2029. This is Alaska Public Media.
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0: 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I'm Steve Inskeep.
12: And I'm Michelle Martin. Good morning. Americans celebrated the 4th of July in all kinds of ways.
0: It was the 250th anniversary of the United States. New York had so many fireworks, they set the Brooklyn Bridge on fire. Other cities dodged extreme heat or thunderstorms and celebrated anyway. In Washington, a white nationalist group marched through the city, as did counter-protesters, while military jets flew over the city for much of the day. I think, Michelle, you were watching and listening to that as we went through the day. The D.C. fireworks began very late, delayed by a thunderstorm and by a speech by the president, who started after 11 o'clock.
13: Our warriors did not fight communism on battlefields across the world, only to have that menace rear its ugly head right back here in America.
0: The weekend offered contrasting views of America, and NPR's Mara Liasson was watching and listening to much of it. Mara, good morning.
14: Good morning, Steve.
0: What was your impression of the president's speech?
14: The president's speech was overtly political. Just like his speech on Friday at Mount Rushmore, he excoriated Democrats, using his latest epithet for them, communists. He's trying to use to his advantage the fact that a handful of members of the Democratic Socialists of America won some primaries, which in deep blue districts in places like New York City may not matter that much, since the districts are likely to elect a Democrat in the general election. But there are many Democrats who are worried that in some swing states and districts, they could be nominating candidates who are too far to the left to win. So the president and the Republicans are trying to take advantage of this. And they're using the communist label, as well as some of the positions found on the Democratic Socialists for America website, like defund the police, abolish ICE, free all incarcerated individuals. And they're trying to paint the entire Democratic Party as too far to the left and as communists.
0: Well, the highest profile person on the left in the United States right now is probably Mayor Zohran Mamdani of New York City, who is focused in his own public presentations on practical governance in New York. And he certainly hasn't been shy about the spotlight, gave his own speech over this holiday weekend. How different was his view of America?
14: It was very different. Mamdani gave a speech on July 3rd at New York City's City Hall to a group of newly naturalized citizens. And his speech really was the opposite of Donald Trump's. He criticized the constant denigration of immigrants. Here's what Mamdani said.
15: American exceptionalism, the conventional wisdom tells us, makes our freedom a little more free, is how we dug the Erie Canal and irrigated the West, is why children in faraway lands grow up dreaming of one day moving here. And yet the irony is that the story of America has so often been written by those who were told by others with power and influence and wealth that they were anything but exceptional.
14: Mamdani said that instead America should continue to be a place of asylum for the persecuted, and he described a kind of patriotism that sees the nation's flaws and embraces dissent.
0: Mara, listening to you, you noted that's the alternative view to the administration. But in many of the decades of politics that you've covered, I think that would have been the normal bipartisan view of America, that it's a nation of immigrants, that we work on our flaws.
14: Right, absolutely. It's almost a nostalgic view, a kind of retro view of what makes America great. But in this case, standing up for immigrants and talking about how they are great contributions to America and actually made America great is now considered the opposition viewpoint.
0: NPR's Mara Liasson, thanks so much.
14: You're welcome.
12: We wanted to think a bit more about the optics and the politics of the July 4th festivities in Washington, D.C., so we've called Sarah Isker for her take. She's senior editor at the conservative media outlet The Dispatch. She's also worked on three presidential campaigns and in every branch of government. Good morning, Sarah, and happy 4th to you, belatedly.
16: Happy 4th.
12: So, you know, it was dangerously hot in D.C. on Saturday. There was a severe thunderstorm. It wasn't clear whether the president would speak at all. He says his advisors suggested postponing, but he overruled them. Let's listen.
13: This is the big day. We want July 4th. We're not looking for July something else. Because this is the 250th anniversary of the Declaration of Independence. Nothing like it.
12: What does it tell you that he insisted that the show go on?
16: Well, this is really the epitome of the reality TV presidency. That's who Donald Trump is. And of course, he wanted to make sure he spoke on July 4th, the irony being that actually the delegates had voted for independence on July 2nd, where John Adams thought the celebrations would be. July 4th is the day they adopted the Declaration of Independence to announce to the world that they had split from Britain.
12: So, you know, last month, the president posted on his social media site, Truth Social, that he was going to make this event, quote, the most spectacular Trump rally of them all, unquote. And the political rhetoric the president used, on the one hand, he honored veterans in a manner that you might expect from a 4th of July address, but he also railed against communism. That's a theme that he's been workshopping recently. What do you think he's trying to accomplish with that rhetoric?
16: Well, once again, we see Donald Trump trying to rally his base voters and his vision for what the Republican Party in America, for that matter, should be about. You know, the rest of the speech, and it was an hour long, starting at 11 p.m., as you said, and running until 11:59 when that B-2 bomber flew over the monuments. He was marching through American history, using American flags to highlight these moments of American history in a very Donald Trump way. It reminded me of something that you could have seen, I don't know, an Andrew Jackson or even a Teddy Roosevelt, a speech they could have given other very populist presidents.
12: You know, this, I think it might

0: back at this to actually dig into where that money went, who it went to, etc.
1: Well, on top of the ballroom and the reflecting pool, there's maybe a lot to dig into on how money is being spent by this administration. That being said, you know, the events on the Mall seemed like they were going very well until the heat struck. And if there's one group that Donald Trump can't defeat, it's DC weather. And so the temperatures were soaring above 100 degrees, and it was simply not going to be the celebration that I think he wanted, regardless of how great the Ferris wheel was and the state tents, which I actually think did turn out pretty well, all things considered.
0: What I'm asking you about, though, is since you have worked in Congress, whether there is enough energy in Congress to address the fact that apparently this was not addressed the way they had intended it to. There was a bipartisan commission. It was very carefully planned.
1: Right.
0: It was supposed to be in all 50 states. Do you think that they care?
1: Congress has not shown that they've cared about very much. Certainly Republicans in Congress acting more like a parliamentary system, being more loyal to the president's party than they are to the branch of government that they represent. If and when Democrats take over the House in January, I think we will see a whole slew of oversight hearings. Will this make the top 10? Probably not.
0: And what about the voters? I guess we have about 30 seconds left here. Do you think the voters notice or care about the fact that the celebration became, as you pointed out, more of a kind of a Trump political event than a inclusive celebration?
1: I have two little boys, and I was deeply disappointed when the fireworks got moved way, way past their bedtimes before the weather intervened, even the planned fireworks for 10:30 or 11 p.m. And I was angry. I was disappointed. This was America 250, and my boys weren't going to have this memorable fireworks. And instead, we celebrated in our neighborhoods with our friends, and maybe that's the point. We were with our neighbors and our community. And isn't that really what 250 is about?
0: That's Sarah Isker, senior editor at The Dispatch. Sarah, thank you.
1: Thank you.
2: Some other news now. The country's first federally backed investment accounts for children are now open.
0: Congress created what are called Trump accounts as part of last year's tax and spending law. 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
2: Each account comes with a perk that parents can opt into a $1,000 deposit for eligible kids. It's available to any child who's a U.S. citizen with a Social Security number born during President Trump's second term from 2025 to 2028.
0: Friends and family, employers, nonprofits, and state welfare agencies can also contribute to kids. New York Times personal finance columnist Ron Lieber spoke with NPR's All Things Considered in February.
3: You would indeed be foolish not to opt in if you've got a kid who is eligible for the $1,000 or some other amount of money that a philanthropist or an employer might toss into the account. Look, it's free money. Anybody who's eligible should go get it.
2: Kids can withdraw that money once they turn 18, at which point the initial $1,000 deposit should have grown. Financial planner Michael Reynolds with Indiana's Elevation Financial ran the numbers for NPR.
4: You fast forward 18 years at an 8% rate of return, that's going to give you just shy of $4,000.
0: Just keep in mind, beneficiaries have to pay income tax on that growth, and most contributions are, for now, capped at $5,000 a year.
2: By comparison, traditional college savings accounts known as 529 plans do not tax any qualified education expenses, and they have no hard limit on annual contributions.
0: As Ashley Dixon with Next Bloom Wealth in Missouri told NPR, parents can open both.
5: It's not a, I have to contribute to one or the other. It's taking the amount that you can afford and maximizing it based on what the knowns are today with the flexibility of changing tomorrow, a couple years from now.
2: Some financial advisors say it's worth considering a Trump account, if only to get that $1,000 credit for a newborn. But it's up to parents whether they continue putting money into the account, because there may be better options depending on your goals and how much money you have to put in.

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1: 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In the community calendar today, happy birthday going out to Matt Whitman, Waylon John Bricker, Richard Hunts, Whitney Fairbanks, Carrie O'Daniel, and Johnny Elliott. Happy anniversary going out to Norm and Suzanne Smith. Today in Haynes and Cluckwan, Stretch and Strength is at 8:30 a.m.

0: a.m. in the Chilkat Center lobby. Advanced Tai Chi is at 9 a.m. Advanced Beginner Tai Chi is at 11 a.m. in the Chilkat Center dance studio. The American Bald Eagle Foundation is open from 9 a.m. to 4 p.m. The Haynes Sheldon Museum and the Hammer Museum are both open from 10 a.m. to 5 p.m. The Chilkat Kwan Heritage Center is open from noon to 4 p.m. A Simple Meal is at 5 p.m. at Sacred Heart Catholic Church. And Haynes Fellowship of Alcoholics Anonymous Open Book Meeting is at 6 p.m. upstairs in the Gateway Building on Main Street. The Haynes Public Library is open from 10 a.m. to 7 p.m. Today in Skagway, the Rec Center is open until 9 p.m. with basketball from noon to 3 p.m., mat movement at 6:15, and pickleball from 5:30 to 8. Gym time for ages 6 to 12 is from 10:30 a.m. to noon, and gentle yoga is canceled today. The Klondike Gold Rush Park facilities are open from 9 a.m. to 4:30 p.m. The Skagway Museum is open from 10 a.m. to 4 p.m. The Skagway Public Library is open from 10 a.m. to 7 p.m. And the Smart Recovery Meeting is at 6 p.m. at the Skagway Traditional Council and by Zoom. Tomorrow in Skagway, the Rec Center opens at 5 a.m. with Vinyasa Yoga at 8:30 and Chair-Based Fitness at 10:30. The Klondike Gold Rush Park facilities all open at 9 a.m. tomorrow. 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
2: It's Morning Edition from NPR News. I'm Steve Inskeep.
3: And I'm Michelle Martin. Good morning. France is in the middle of its third heat wave of the summer. For cities like Paris, the prolonged scorching temperatures used to be rare. The city and its inhabitants are changing to cope. NPR's Eleanor Beardsley reports from Paris.
4: Europe is warming faster than any other continent, according to Copernicus, the European Union's climate monitoring service. And this June beat all records. Officials say there were more than 2,000 excess deaths caused by the extreme heat. Deaths rose by 62% in the Paris region, Europe's most densely populated city. The French government acted quickly after June's record-breaking heat wave, installing AC units in hospitals like Hôpital Georges Pompidou in Paris's 15th arrondissement. Doctors Simon Pamard and Corinne Atia are outside taking a break. They say they no longer fear the building's glass exterior heating it up like a greenhouse. They've been putting in AC units for the past 2 weeks, and it's a lot better, say the doctors. It was extremely complicated before, for us and the patients. Culturally, the French are not fans of AC, which is seen as unaesthetic and wasteful, but there is an acceptance that fans will not be enough against the new temperatures. In Paris's 14th arrondissement, the cobblestone traffic circle surrounding the iconic lion statue at Place d'Enfer-Rochereau is being pedestrianized and replaced by trees and greenery. Pop-up forests like this are taking the place of stone and concrete across the city to cool things down. Walking nearby, 37-year-old Parisian Caroline Dubois says this is all necessary for the new climate. We knew it was coming. We've talked about it for so long, she says. Every summer will be like this now. Dubois says she's lucky to work in an air-conditioned office, but schools don't have AC, and her six-year-old is sent home when it's too hot, forcing her to find childcare. I don't think we've even begun to measure how this will change our lives, she says. Eleanor Beardsley, NPR News, Paris.
2: Some other news now. The composer Philip Glass has a new symphony honoring Abraham Lincoln. Once upon a time, it would have seemed natural to premiere this at the Kennedy Center for America's 250th anniversary. Instead, the piece debuted Sunday with the Boston Symphony Orchestra. NPR culture correspondent Anastasia Tsiolkas was there.
5: Abraham Lincoln has appeared as a character in several of Philip Glass's operas and stage works already. But this time, Glass wanted to focus entirely on Lincoln in his own words.
6: We, the American people, find ourselves in the fairest portion of the earth, in territory, in soil, and pleasant climate.
5: The work was set to premiere with the National Symphony Orchestra last month, but lately nothing has been routine at the Kennedy Center, where until recently President Trump's name appeared on the building. Glass felt the arts complex had been politicized. In January, he withdrew the work. Writing on social media, Glass said, quote, "Symphony No. 15 is a portrait of Abraham Lincoln, and the values of the Kennedy Center today are in direct conflict with the message of the symphony." So instead, the world premiere was yesterday afternoon. The Boston Symphony Orchestra performed it at Tanglewood, its summer home in the Berkshire Mountains of Massachusetts.
6: Of these fundamental blessings, they are a legacy bequeathed us.
5: Glass, who is now 89 years old, has declined interviews. Conductor Karen Kamancik, who led the performance, has known Glass for some 30 years and has a long history of conducting his music. She says she appreciates how much Glass made room for Lincoln to speak for himself and how far-sighted Lincoln's comments were.
7: There are melodies, but it's more about getting the text across. And he's selected parts of speeches of Lincoln's own words, which are very, very contemporary to everything right now, and also visionary and kind of an omen. He envisioned that our country would probably have troubles in its future as well as it did back then.
5: In his program notes to the symphony, Glass wrote, quote, "Lincoln's legacy of holding the country together in a period during which it was ripping itself apart seemed an appropriate subject to consider on this, our country's 250th birthday."
6: We hope all dangers may be overcome. But some man, possessed of ambition, will spring up among us.
5: Baritone Zachary James portrays Lincoln in the premiere. The singer and actor says there are special challenges in this role, which incorporates both sung and spoken parts.
8: To get a sense of what it was like just to speak the words of Lincoln without thinking about the pressure of singing, which is just a totally different animal, was really a special experience. I was able to allow myself to be emotional in a way that you can't when you're singing, because you can't cry and sing at the same time.
6: If slavery is not wrong, nothing is wrong. I cannot remember when I did not so think and feel.
8: And I just thought, yes, this is it, and this is who he was. And he was incredibly open and vulnerable and speaking in a way that men did not speak in that time. And that is why he was great. He didn't have a speechwriter. This was who he was.
5: Conductor Karen Kamancik says the piece ends unusually. Instead of being big, splashy, or exuberant, it comes to a close in long, rather quiet, sustained chords. She says it took her some time to puzzle out what they meant to her and what she wanted the BSO's musicians to communicate through them.

0: I said, these are the columns that our society is built on. Basically, we have pillars of morals and values that people are still free to interpret how they will.
1: In rehearsal the day before the premiere, she told the musicians,
0: focus the sound towards each other and give the public these columns so that their minds can be clear to take from it what they will.
1: A resonant message at any time of year, but especially around this Independence Day. Anastasia Tsiolkas, NPR News.
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3: And this is Lincoln All Morning on KHNS. Currently in Skagway, it's 50 degrees. In the weather forecast for Skagway, today rain showers likely, highs in the upper 60s, lows in the mid-50s. Tuesday, rain showers and a slight chance of thunderstorms in the morning and evening. Increasing clouds, highs in the mid-60s, lows in the lower 50s. Wednesday's forecast calling for mostly cloudy skies, highs in the mid-60s and lows in the lower 50s. Road work will continue on State Street in Skagway in July, August, and September. Crews will be working to finish the storm drain, sidewalk, and to repave the roadway. Night work begins July 13th with construction from 6 p.m. to 6 a.m. You can expect construction noise, new traffic patterns, and delays. For details, visit sgystatestreet.com. 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
4: Live from NPR News, I'm Lakshmi Singh. Leaders attending this week's NATO summit in Turkey are expected to reaffirm support for Ukraine in its defense against Russia's full-scale invasion since early 2022. President Trump spoke by phone with the president of Russia over the weekend and is expected to meet with the head of Ukraine at this week's summit. Meanwhile, NPR's Charles Maines reports Russia launched more attacks against Ukraine overnight.
5: Russia's defense ministry said it carried out precision missile strikes on military and energy facilities in and around the Ukrainian capital, yet several clearly struck apartment buildings, trapping residents in the rubble. Meanwhile, Ukraine launched some 500 drones into Russia and its occupied territories, damaging two ports on the Baltic Sea and causing a power blackout across the entirety of the annexed Crimean Peninsula.
4: The U.S. and Iran are still negotiating the terms of a permanent peace deal, while Israel has been left out of the talks as it faces its own shaky ceasefires. NPR's Kerry Khan reports Israeli Prime Minister Benjamin Netanyahu is asking for another direct meeting with President Trump.
6: A source familiar with the matter who was not authorized to speak publicly about the visit tells NPR that Netanyahu has been asking Trump for a face-to-face meeting for some time, but was repeatedly turned down until now. He wants to talk about Iran and looking for U.S. approval for potential Israeli military action against Iran if, quote, that becomes necessary.
4: It's NPR. Microsoft says it plans to eliminate 4,800 jobs. They include 1,600 from Microsoft's Xbox gaming division. In total, the layoffs announced today affect just over 2% of the tech giant's global workforce. The U.S. men's national soccer team faces Belgium tonight in the FIFA World Cup round of 16. They will do so with striker Follerin Balogun back in the lineup following a dramatic weekend. Balogun's red card, the automatic ejection he received from last week's game with Bosnia-Herzegovina, was inexplicably overturned. Soon after, there were reports President Trump had a private conversation with the president of FIFA about that red card. Belgium is challenging Balogun's eligibility. Soccer fans in England are celebrating after their team beat Mexico in the last 16 of the World Cup. Robbie Griffiths reports a win sets up a quarterfinal clash with Norway.
7: In an epic match, England beat Mexico 3-2. Despite having a player sent off, sparking jubilant celebrations across the country in the early hours of the morning. After thunderstorms led to a delay in the kickoff time in Mexico City, the game began at 2 a.m. London time. English pubs were given special dispensation to stay open until 5 in the morning, with many of those who watched the game saying they planned to go to work afterwards. England's next match comes on Saturday against Norway, after the Scandinavians upset five-time champions Brazil. Robbie Griffiths, NPR News, London.
4: This is NPR.
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3: In the weather forecast for the Haines, Daishu, Klukwan, and the rest of the Chilkat Valley area today, rain showers, highs 59 to 65, lows in the lower 50s. Tuesday, rain showers and a slight chance of thunderstorms in the morning and evening. Increasing clouds, highs 60 to 66, lows in the upper 40s. Wednesday's forecast calling for mostly cloudy skies, a slight chance of showers in the afternoon, highs 58 to 64, lows in the upper 40s. It's currently 50 degrees in Klukwan and 52 degrees in Haines. Coming up in a few minutes, we'll have the marine forecast, highway conditions, sunrise, sunset, and tide information. Stay tuned to Lincoln Isle Morning right here on KHNS.
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10: And I'm Michelle Martin. Good morning. Members of Israel's ultra-Orthodox community are protesting in streets and along highways. They're upset about arrests of young religious men who refuse to serve in the army. Itai Stern reports.
11: Young men dressed in black suits and black hats fill a hot and dusty field outside a military prison in central Israel. They are praying and protesting the recent surge in arrest of fellow religious yeshiva students who have refused to enlist, says 20-year-old Chaim Esika. They took my friend. He just sits and studies Torah all day, and they put him in prison. That doesn't make any sense, he says. Ultra-Orthodox men have long been spared from Israel's mandatory military service. They say they can't serve in the army and still maintain their religious observances. But the Supreme Court recently ruled those exemptions are illegal and give them an unfair privilege. Angry crowds like this one have been protesting for weeks against the enlistment orders and arrests. More than 50,000 ultra-religious men have received rough notices. These young men say they would rather die then give up their daily Torah studies. The ultra-Orthodox, who make up around 15% of the population, are a key part of Israeli Prime Minister Benjamin Netanyahu's base, and the recent arrests have put him in a political dilemma. On the one hand, he needs troops to fight the multiple wars Israel is engaged in, from Gaza to Lebanon to Iran. But he also can't anger his ultra-Orthodox government partners. Just last week, he spoke out against the detentions and called for a pause in the arrests. And he's backing bills now, making their way through the Knesset to permanently exempt most of them. If I told you that in Europe, police were entering religious schools, taking young men studying Torah and putting them in prison, you would be horrified, he said, hoping to sway public opinion. But polls show more than 80% of Israelis support drafting ultra-Orthodox men, especially since current soldiers are serving longer and have been killed and injured in higher numbers than ever. Army officials warn of a looming shortage. Effie Defrin, spokesman for the Israeli army, says the shortfall could be as high as 15,000 troops. But while enlisting thousands of ultra-Orthodox may boost manpower, it could also bring new challenges, says Yofi Tirosh, a law professor at Tel Aviv University.
12: The army promises the ultra-Orthodox soldiers that they will not see a woman throughout their entire military service.
11: Which she says is problematic given that 20% of combat soldiers are women. She points to a recent operation that was scrapped after ultra-Orthodox troops refused to serve alongside female soldiers. And Tirosh says religious men must learn to respect military authority.
12: They might very well obey their rabbis and not their commanders.
11: Meanwhile, the ultra-Orthodox keep protesting, lately causing major traffic jams along some of Israel's busiest highways. During this recent protest, a caravan of cars filled with young ultra-religious men blast music and throw candies into open car windows. But for many drivers trapped in the gridlock, the gesture isn't winning any points. Some throw water bottles back at the religious man and speed off. For NPR News, I'm Itai Stern in Tel Aviv.
2: Here in the United States, we have another story about military service and service beyond the military. A group called With Honor calls itself cross-partisan. It encourages veterans to run for office. They've counted the number of vets running for federal office since 2018. And this year, more are running than ever, with the number of women running double what it was in 2024.
13: I think there is a desire to serve at a time when the country needs it. It's a core part of the veteran ethos.
2: Rye Barcott co-founded With Honor and wrote a new book, Courage Can Save Us. NPR's veterans correspondent Quill Lawrence sat down with him.
14: Rye Barcott served in Fallujah, Iraq. He said he saw the difference between courage and bravery there. His gunnery sergeant, that's a senior enlisted rank, was undoubtedly brave.
13: He was extremely tactically proficient. He'd been in a lot of combat. A lot of Marines felt safer around him. But he started to go down this kind of moral rot and degradation, and the pressures of the war just built on him, and to the point where he wanted to essentially recruit a child to provide information about enemy locations.
14: But a lower-ranking sergeant had something else, courage.
13: The sergeant refused to do that and came to me and told me about it, and we told the gunnery sergeant, no, that is, you're not going to do it. It's a, you know, it's a war crime. The courage there belonged with the sergeant.
14: No small thing, defying a well-respected soldier who outranked him in a war zone. Barcott's pointing to the classical, he means ancient Greek, definition that bravery is physical, courage is moral, standing up for what's right. Barcott has spent most of the past decade looking for similar courage in a place most Americans wouldn't, Washington, D.C.
13: What I've tried to do with this book is show that, hey, it does still exist. It is in shorter supply, but it is there, and as a country, we need to celebrate it.
14: Barcott profiled politicians who served, five from each party, who've shown courage, both at war and in politics back home. That often meant going against your own party. One of the stories in the book is about another Marine, Seth Moulton, a Massachusetts Democrat, who was very critical during the Biden administration's chaotic withdrawal from Afghanistan. Moulton even jumped on an unauthorized flight into Kabul.
13: And he got a lot of criticism for that as well. You know, folks said, oh, well, he was showboating. But at that time, a lot of vets, myself included, respected the fact that these guys went over and basically tried to shine a light on a catastrophe that was playing out.
14: Barcott says it's worth respecting that politicians face genuine risks, from social media harassment to real acts of political violence. And it's telling that several vets profiled in the book are leaving politics or have been pushed out.
13: There's an example of a Republican, Dan Crenshaw, in the book who ends up losing his primary race for a number of different reasons, but including some of the positions that he took on issues like Ukraine, for example.
14: Crenshaw is a former Navy SEAL who lost an eye. He nearly lost both eyes in combat. He's a conservative Texas Republican who supports President Trump, except on a few issues like defending Ukraine against Russia. For that, Crenshaw found himself targeted online, and he lost a primary challenge.
13: They might lose their job. They might lose some friends, but they will do the right thing. Not everybody rises to the occasion, but there are many that are, and I'm glad to be focused on 10 that have at key moments.
14: Barcott says he's not naive, but he hopes the record number of vets running for Congress this year can do what they did in the military, work alongside Americans of all stripes, despite many differences, for a common good. Quill Lawrence, NPR News.
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3: In the marine forecast, a low-pressure system located over the central Gulf of Alaska moves slowly east today, weakening as it approaches the outer coast of southeast Alaska tomorrow. High pressure will strengthen over the inner channels of southeast Alaska by Wednesday. For local waters today, north wind 10 knots, seas 2 feet, showers. Tuesday, light winds becoming south 10 knots in the evening, seas 2 feet or less. Showers expected with a slight chance of thunderstorms. Wednesday's forecast for local waters, south wind 15 knots, seas 3 feet. Taking a look at driving conditions, the Alaska Highway has bare roads, the Klondike Highway also has bare roads, and there are bare roads on the Haines Highway as well. Road work begins again tomorrow, happening between 20 and 25 mile, between 5:30 a.m. and 5:30 p.m., with single lanes and delays. The next tide will be low at 11:42 a.m. That will be a tide of 1.3 feet. Then comes a high tide at 6:14 p.m. of 15.2 feet. There are 18 hours and 18 minutes of daylight today. The sun rose at 3:58 this morning, and it will set this evening at 10:15 p.m. Tomorrow's sunrise will be at 3:59 a.m. It's currently 50 degrees in Skagway, 50 degrees in Klokwan, and 52 degrees in Haines. Our KHNS Summer Fun Drive is live today and going on through Saturday. 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
2: 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I'm Steve Inskeep.
10: And I'm Michelle Martin. Good morning. The Kensington neighborhood in Philadelphia is half an hour's drive from the stadium that hosted the city's World Cup soccer matches. The distance often feels much greater. That's because Kensington is one of the country's most dangerous street drug markets. But NPR's Brian Mann found the neighborhood is also home to a thriving soccer culture.
16: On a hot summer morning in Kensington, people sag in doorways next to shuttered businesses in the shadow of the elevated train. This neighborhood in Philadelphia has been plagued for decades by poverty and crime. Fentanyl and methamphetamines hit hard here. But there are also kids walking to summer school, playing on stoops.
17: There are working families here, just like any other neighborhood in this country.
16: That's Barbios Noisette, who runs a program called the Kensington Soccer Club. It's one part sports organization, one part safety net.
17: It's one kid at a time. We have coaches who are able to pick them up and bring them to practice and take them home. And we have safe places for them.
16: On this day, in a dusty field in Kensington, a couple dozen kids scramble up and down, kicking a ball. 8-year-old Kehlani Brooks is one of the fiercest players on the pitch, scrimmaging with boys and girls twice her size.
18: What position do you play?
19: I don't know.
18: You just kind of run around and kick the ball?
19: Yeah,
20: everything but goalie.
16: That's Stephanie Santiago, Kehlani's mom. They've lived in Kensington their whole lives.
20: People assume that like there's a lot of gun violence, a lot of drugs.
16: There are also just regular families here, like hers, Santiago says. But on some blocks, crime is dangerous enough, kids can't play outside. Local public schools have cut PE and after-school programs for budget reasons, and most soccer club programs are too expensive. She says Kensington Soccer Club is different.
20: It provides a space where kids can come play safely. It's a fraction of what we would pay if we were going to a different club. So KSC makes it affordable.
16: The club was created 14 years ago by a public school teacher named Jim Hardy, who's still a volunteer with the group. Hardy says he loves soccer and started hearing from his students that they wanted to play.
21: And I looked everywhere, and the only thing I could find was something that was half an hour away and cost $3,000.
16: What started as an after-school pickup game for high schoolers kept growing, funded mostly by grants and donations. It now includes up to 2,000 kids a year. Hardy says one thing that weighs on him is they still lack the staff to reach all of Kensington's kids.
21: It's infuriating to me that it's so hard to provide them with a small percentage of what many children might take for granted in other neighborhoods and suburban communities.
16: The club was able to reach Najee Morrison, who started playing for Kensington when he was a teenager. Now 28, he works as a coach and a mentor. As he watches kids scrimmage, Morrison says he thinks this is making Kensington a better place.
0: This is my community. This is why I coach and do it. We try to do our best around here to get the kids to come to a better open space, and they love it when they come out here.
16: For Morrison, Kensington Soccer Club is also a source of pride. Teams from his neighborhood now hold their own against a lot of Philadelphia's higher-priced soccer clubs.
0: So it took a minute for us to build up there, but I can say now we could go and crush a lot of suburban teams.
16: One more bit of joy. Seats for World Cup soccer games in Philadelphia have been selling for hundreds, sometimes thousands of dollars apiece. But the club received a bunch of donated tickets, making it possible for many of these kids to see games live. Brian Mann, NPR News, Philadelphia.

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1: And this is KHNS. In local weather today, rain showers are likely in the Skagway areas with highs in the upper 60s and lows in the mid-50s. For the Haines, Daishu, Klukwan, and Chilkat Valley areas today, rain showers, highs 59 to 65 and lows in the lower 50s. Today's ferry is the Columbia, arriving in Haines at 11:45 a.m., arriving in Skagway at 1:45 p.m., departing Skagway at 2:45 p.m., and departing Haines at 5:45 p.m., bound for Juneau and points south. On our cruise ship calendar, today, in docking in Skagway, we have the Silver Moon, the Riviera, Ovation of the Seas, and Voyager of the Seas. Docking in Haines today, it's the Ruby Princess and the American Constellation. 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

0: It's time for the KHNS local news. I'm Melinda Munson. Today in the news, nearly 20 years ago, a California couple set out to play a game of croquet on the lawn of every single state capital. They visited Juneau last month to complete their quest. Except, there's no lawn at Alaska's capital, no grass even. So how do you play croquet? KTOO's Jamie Deep finds out.
1: Ashton Buswell cheers on a rainy Saturday morning as his sister hits a croquet ball at the state capitol building in Juneau. His family set up the game in a bit of an unconventional spot. While croquet is typically played on a lawn, the Alaska state capitol lacks one. Instead, the family settled for a mossy patch between the building's parking garage and back entrance. But a few minutes into the game, capitol security stopped them and said they weren't allowed to play there. So they pivoted to playing outside the Juneau Douglas City Museum across the street. There's actually a lawn there.
2: This is a real course. Should we come down off the flat a little bit? Maybe put the last wicket like...
1: The game continues with Buswell, his two sisters, and his wife taking turns to push balls through small wire gates called wickets. Their parents watch under the cover of the parking garage across the street. This is more than a game of croquet. It marks the end of a nearly 20-year-long quest to play croquet on the lawn of every state capital in Washington, D.C. Buswell says the idea originates decades ago, pre-marriage, when he played croquet while visiting Idaho's state capital. Years later, when he was going to get married, he floated the idea to add a croquet set to their wedding registry. His fiancée at the time, now Lydia Buswell, upped the ante.
3: He told me the story about playing croquet, you know, on the state capitol, and jokingly I was like, well, if someone actually buys this for us for our registry, then we can play on all the capitals.
4: And I was like, yes, that's a great idea.
3: And someone actually bought us a croquet set for our wedding gift. And so I was like, okay, that's it.
1: Ashton Buswell's job back then took them to Sacramento, which felt like a great start. He says being a door-to-door salesman took them all over the country. They plotted ways to visit as many state capitals as possible on work trips and managed to reach 47 states in 4 years. Capitals in Hawaii, North Dakota, and Michigan required special trips. His two sisters joined them for the game in Juneau, their last state capital. Here's one of the sisters, Whitney Buswell.
5: It's been something kind of a lore in the family about them going and playing croquet on all the capitol lawns. So amazing to be part of this historic day for them to finish and accomplish the goal.
1: During this 20-year quest, the Buswells did other travel too. About a decade went by where they didn't visit any capitals. Then Ashton Buswell says his parents planned a cruise to Alaska to celebrate their 50th wedding anniversary, taking croquet into consideration.
4: There was a couple of options that didn't have Juneau in it. And he said, nope, we have to go to Juneau because he wanted to make sure that we could get our 50th capital.
1: He says his dad is an inspiration to making the trip to every capital. His dad also completed a 50-state journey earlier this year. Instead of croquet, he got haircuts in every state. The Buswells included family and friends in a couple of other states. Ashton Buswell says a couple of their four children joined them for one of the games in a different state. The couple says their next goal might be to play croquet at each national park and take more of their kids along for the ride. Ashton Buswell says he hopes their kids also find their own adventure to go on. Lydia Buswell wants them to enjoy whatever fun journey they end up on.
3: And nothing is too silly. Like, nothing is too stupid. Nothing is too beneath you to try, and especially if it's just for fun, you know?
1: After the game, the Buswells walked across the street back to the Capitol building. This time they hoped to get in for an official tour, another tradition they try to do when the time allows. Reporting next to the state Capitol building, I'm Jamie Deep.
6: And that's all this morning for the KHNS local news. 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You're listening to Lincoln Al Morning. I'm Amelia Nash, and with me I have Dawn. We are going to preview this wonderful membership drive that is kicking off live today.
7: Yeah, so it's exciting. You know, we're a little over $23,000 now on our fundraising campaign. As you know, this live drive is our finale. So yes, we're trying to reach our $90,000 goal on or before Saturday. We've extended our festivities into Saturday this year to try to reach folks who are working during the week and That's unable great. To participate yeah. usually. And so this places us within striking range. We're just a little bit behind where we've been previously, but I have full faith that folks will pull through. And to entice them, we have a lot of fun things planned. First off, our dessert auction. Monday's item is rhubarb upside down cake by Clover Sinaco of Taste of Daishu. Tart and sweet, locally harvested rhubarb baked into a dense, moist vanilla pound cake base. A perfect balance of sweet and sour topped with freshly whipped cream. And we'll be accepting bids on that until 5 o'clock today. So if you want to get in on that action, you can give us a shout at 907-766-2020 or 983-2853 extension 1. And you know, as always, if you want to give at khns.org, we'll see those donations come through. We'll put you up on the board. If you want to remain anonymous, you can indicate that. And we are thankful for these gifts either way.
8: Absolutely. And, yeah. We'd love to hear from you. And you can also donate online at khns.org. And your membership comes with so many wonderful incentive gifts this year.
7: Yes.
8: Introducing this year's art print by Ari Marquardt. It's stunning, Dawn.
7: I'm glad you enjoy it. I think it's a really vibrant, fun representation of the best of summer with all the colors on those days when you think, I couldn't live in a more beautiful place.
8: Yes.
7: Yeah.
8: The cerulean blue, the emerald green, those cheerful dandelions in the foreground. I really appreciate it. It's called Along Mud Bay Road. And that is yours. If you pledge at the individual amount of $60 or more, you can walk home with an art print by a local artist.
7: Yes, and we're hoping to hear from Ari this morning around 9 to talk a bit more about her, you know, background and this particular piece. And, you know, we've got a great lineup coming in at for 8 o'clock at Soundwaves. Nikki Sinaco, Susie McCartney will be joining
8: That's gonna be fun.
7: For that show. Colin Aldashi will be in. Of course, Bill Annis, as always,
8: Radio
7: holding it
8: Man
7: down.
8: Bill.
7: And Mr. Dan Henry. And we have Tom Ely and Amy Creeley on all that's jazz.
8: Well, that's just a classic lineup of power hitters here on KHNS. That's amazing.
7: We're leaning into our roots this week. So happy to bring everybody along, whether you're an existing member or new one. Hope you'll jump on the train and help us out for this year's drive.
8: Wonderful. You can do so by calling 907-766-2020 or 907-983-2853 or going online to khns.org, or you can stop by the studio now. In Haines. And in Skagway, we'll be at the Rec Center Thursday through
7: Saturday.
8: Yeah. Wow. All days. That's amazing.
7: Yep.
8: What a convenient way to be able to join the ranks of your friends and neighbors in supporting public radio.
7: Yes. This year we'll be right at our studio with an outdoor booth full of goodies. So it'll hopefully be a convenient place as locals are, you know, dropping off kids for summer camp, going about their daily business. They don't have to fight the crowds to find us. And
8: absolutely.
7: Hope they will.
8: I love that. KHNS always changing with the times, and I appreciate that as a listener and a member. It's 8 o'clock. Soundways with Nikki Sinaco and Susie McCartney up next. Thanks, Dawn, for that preview of the membership drive shenanigans this week. And that is all for Lynn Canal Morning. I'm Amelia Nash, and I'll be back with you tomorrow with your local news and information for our Upper Lynn Canal communities. This is KHNS, Haines, Skagway, and Klukwan at 102.3 and translator K220BK, Skagway, Alaska at 91.9. And I thank you guys, as always, for listening to and supporting community radio here in the Upper Lynn Canal. And we wish you a wonderful day. Stick around for membership drive action coming up soon here on Soundwaves. Until then, more from NPR up next. And you are listening to KHNS, Haines, Skagway, and Klukwan.
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10: So ring the bell, Mr. President.
9: It's the first day of trading for Trump accounts. At the White House this morning, the president marked the moment as he rang the opening bell of the New York Stock Exchange and NASDAQ to officially launch a government initiative to deposit $1,000 into accounts set up for any child born during Trump's second term.
11: People are putting up tremendous amounts of money, and it's something I'm very proud of. Some people think it's going to be go down as one of the most important things we've done during the administration.
9: Private firms will invest the money in the stock market. Children can access the money when they're 18 years old and only for specific purposes, such as school or a home. A preliminary hearing is being held today for the 23-year-old man accused of assassinating prominent conservative activist Charlie Kirk on a Utah college campus last September. Prosecutors will argue that they have enough evidence against Tyler Robinson to proceed to trial. Another Russian attack targeting Ukraine's capital with missiles and drones has killed at least 18 people and injured more than 60 others. NPR's Joanna Gakissis reports from Kyiv. The strikes come as NATO allies get ready to meet this week in Turkey, and Ukraine tops the agenda.
12: The sounds of missiles and explosions could be heard from NPR's Kyiv bureau for several hours overnight. Ukraine's Air Force said Russia launched nearly 70 missiles and more than 350 attack drones. Ukrainian air defense shot down most of the drones, but lacks Western-supplied interceptors to destroy the missiles. Several missiles hit high-rise apartment buildings. Ukrainian President Volodymyr Zelensky is pleading for Western allies to send anti-missile air defense supplies. Zelensky is set to meet with President Trump at the NATO summit in Ankara, which starts tomorrow.
9: That's Joanna Gakissis reporting. The decision by FIFA to overturn the suspension of a U.S. player ahead of a crucial World Cup game tonight against Belgium is coming under heavy criticism. Here's NPR's William Jones.
13: The soccer governing body in Europe, UEFA, didn't mince words in its response to the decision to allow Falah and Balogun to play, calling FIFA's judgment incomprehensible and unjustifiable. Balogun had been suspended after being red carded against Bosnia, but after President Trump called FIFA's president, a FIFA committee suspended his ban. Speaking to the media in French, Belgium's coach Rudy Garcia said it felt like April Fool's Day. They've lodged an appeal to FIFA. Meanwhile, Norway's coach also blasted the move.
14: Bad, bad, bad, bad, bad.
13: U.S. coach Mauricio Pochettino says FIFA's decision to overturn what he viewed as an unfair red card should be celebrated.
9: That's William Jones. It's in.
15: 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I'm Ava White. Two men in Bethel face a range of felony charges for allegedly running an operation that marketed and sold large amounts of alcohol without a license in the Damp community. KYUK's Evan Erickson has more.
16: Alaska State Troopers say 32-year-old Joshua Cooper was the organizer of the alleged bootlegging operation. According to charging documents, Cooper advertised a range of alcoholic beverages on social media and filled orders for customers at his residence in Bethel. He allegedly used an air cargo carrier to regularly send hundreds of pounds of alcohol to Bethel at a time. Bethel is a local option community that has banned the sale of most alcohol. The only exception is two restaurants that currently sell beer and wine under a liquor license designated for eateries. Residents can still legally import a significant volume of alcohol, but only for personal consumption. Troopers say they had been investigating Cooper since late 2025 and claim he is, quote, one of the primary importers of alcohol to the region. They say he attempted to wield a handgun as two plainclothes investigators and a uniformed trooper placed him in handcuffs. In a search of the residence, troopers say they found a whiteboard listing prices for different types of alcoholic beverages, as well as pricing for psilocybin mushrooms, also known as magic mushrooms. Troopers also separately arrested and charged 28-year-old Austin Blair for his alleged role handling alcohol and mushroom sales for Cooper. The state has charged Blair with felony third-degree misconduct involving a controlled substance and two felony counts of selling alcohol without a permit. Cooper has been charged with five felony counts for the alleged bootlegging, in addition to felony charges of drugs and weapons misconduct, assaults, and misdemeanor resisting arrest. Both men are being held at the Yukon Kuskokwim Correctional Center in Bethel. Preliminary hearings in their cases are set for July 9th in Bethel Court. In Bethel, I'm Evan Erickson.
15: More Alaskans are set to have access to free legal aid, the Alaska Beacon reports. That's because Alaska's largest provider of legal assistance for civil cases is getting a boost in short and longer term funding from the state and the Rasmussen Foundation. The Alaska Legal Services Corporation is a nonprofit that helps Alaskans with civil legal issues such as housing, public assistance, family law, Alaska Native law, and other areas specific to veterans, seniors, and people with disabilities. It is also the largest provider of free legal services for survivors of domestic violence and sexual assault. State funding for the agency comes from legal civil punitive damages and filing fees in the Alaska court system. This year, the Alaska legislature approved an increase in funding, estimated at roughly $460,000 per year. This is Alaska Public Media.
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22: This is Bird Note. Author Christian Cooper is never not birding, even at the movies. Like when he was watching the 2006 film Apocalypto, an action thriller set in what is now Mexico during the Mayan Empire.
23: And so they show a river, and they show a cattle egret at the river. And I'm like, nope, no good. And a lot of people would say, no, there are cattle egrets in Mesoamerica, and that's correct. There are cattle egrets in Mesoamerica now.
22: Western cattle egrets are common birds on several continents today, but they're originally from Africa. The birds weren't found in the Americas until the late 1800s, possibly because they were blown off course during migration.
23: For me, that's a perfect metaphor of the African diaspora experience, that we people of African descent, you know, got dragged across the ocean by no fault of our own, and yet here we are, and we found a way to thrive and live here and make our way here, just like the cattle egret. So to me, the cattle egret is the spirit of Black lives set loose into the air. So I just love the cattle egret.
22: 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I'm Joni Franklin.

0: All right. Welcome to your good Monday morning. And the first day of the fun drive. So lots of fun things happening. Welcome, welcome, Dawn, and welcome all our listeners to the official fun drive here at KHNS.
1: Yeah, it's a great day for radio. I think it's a perfect day to cozy up, listen to KHNS, and
0: all
1: stay
0: day
1: tuned
0: long.
1: Throughout the week. Lots of fun things happening, extra guests in the mix, some live music, and of course, our challenges and our dessert auction. So I mentioned our Monday dessert auction is a rhubarb upside down cake made by your lovely daughter, Clover Sinaco.
0: It smelled so good being made.
1: And I'll be posting those pictures, sent some beautiful pictures. Tart and sweet, locally harvested rhubarb baked into a dense, moist vanilla pound cake. A perfect balance of sweet and sour topped with freshly whipped cream. And it looks like we already have a bid on that. Soji the Cake Hound is on the board at $50. And we'll take bids on that until 5 o'clock. Oh. Look, oh, we got Suzanne jumping on the board at 75. So things are heating up already. And
0: she promised to make me one, so I might not bid on it. But boy, it's tempting.
1: Well, it's only fair that you should, share. The other people are going to need that. You can get it anytime. And for anyone who's not aware, Clover is a student in professional baking and pastry arts management at Vancouver Island University. So
0: she's
1: bring
0: so
1: in
0: cool.
1: some baking chops to this operation. And
0: she's learned a lot in a year.
1: It's no
0: been
1: doubt.
0: Astonishing. Yeah.
1: No doubt.
0: Yeah, to see her now from last year, just 1 year.
1: And I want to just give folks a reminder of where we're at in our live drive push towards our $90,000 goal. We're at $23,089, and that includes all of our sustaining members who are rolling over right now. Their annual memberships are automatically renewing, and so we thank them very much for that.
0: Oh, hey, and I'm an automatic. I'm a renewal member.
1: Mm-hmm.
0: I send you guys money every month, which from what you say is the best. Some of the best is one of the best ways to support the radio station, because then you have a budget, you know exactly what's coming in, you know. So
1: yeah.
0: Since I'm doing that and I'm not going to, you know, come in and make a pledge, it already is going to happen. Can I still get the benefits from being the member, and how do I do that?
1: Yep, you can still get your premium based on where your sustaining membership level is. At the $60 level, you get the art print by Ari Marcourt along Mud Bay Road, which is a view looking out over Chilkat Inlet of the kind of Cars Cove, Pyramid Island Beach and the mud flats there. It's quite lovely.

0: And then at the $120 level, we have locally printed t-shirts by Tlingit Ink Designs. That's Trig Backe
1: Oh,
0: and
1: cool.
0: V&G's operation. And they have printed these Radio with Local Roots shirts for
1: Oh.
0: us. And so those come in a variety of colors. And you also get the art print at that level. And then at the $180 level, we have some brand new 16-ounce stainless steel camp mugs. And you also get the art print for that. And if you want to trade that out for a different gift, you're welcome to do so. And then at the $240 level, you get the art print and two other gifts. So folks can come in and pick those up at their leisure.
1: And $240 is only $20 a month. I mean, it is seriously such a little drop in the bucket, and yet it's so substantial for the radio station to go ahead and give that $20 a month. You know, come on in, get there's little radios left from last year, get a mug, get a t-shirt, and or an art print, and it's all kind of unnoticeable. You don't even notice that $20 coming out every month. And yet it is so sustaining, so powerful, so helpful for the
0: Yeah,
1: radio
0: and I mean
1: station.
0: it's like a subscription service. So it just keeps rolling over. It gives us that steady income. But we should mention the ways that people can either sign up for those sustaining memberships, or if you want to increase your sustaining membership at this time too, we count that towards the drive. You can also just make a one-time additional gift towards this particular drive. So some people, their memberships are rolling over at other times of the year. And so we welcome additional gifts. And you can do that by calling Angie's here, standing by 907-766-2020 or 907-983-2853. You can go online to khns.org. You can stop by our Chilkat Center studio. Suzanne just dropped off some goodies and some breakfast items. We have some muffins and things like that and some coffee in the mix. So we're ready to receive folks here if they want to come pick up their premiums or make a gift. And yeah, we're hoping to keep up the momentum.
1: Yeah, it's always a good time here during the fun drive, that's for sure. A lot of volunteers, a lot of energy, a lot of people really support our local radio. We're so blessed to have it. And it really depends on you, the listener, of showing up and not only with your listening ears, but with, of course, some money, because that's what sustains any radio station. And of course, everyone knows the kind of losses we've taken, public radio has taken over the last 2 years, even greater than what's happened over various times. But here at KHNS, we've made it work, which is kind of the magic of these two small towns that sustain us and maintain us. And so we have big thank yous for all of our listeners right now. We really appreciate you being here, and we're going to appreciate you showing up this week.
0: Yeah, the thing that we talked about last year during our summer fund drive, the threat of the rescission of federal funding happened for
1: It
0: anyone
1: did.
0: who wasn't following. And so the Corporation for Public Broadcasting has shut down, and that meant that we lost about 37% of our annual budget in one fell swoop. So
1: Ouch.
0: what we have been able to secure so far are some, one-time funding grants and extensions, and there are possibilities for some, federal funding for rural stations, but none of that has been solidified yet. So we're kind of taking it, day by day, year by year. We have some money in the bank to help fund operations, but it's a time of change. And so
1: Truly.
0: we really need our members and listeners who aren't members to step up and help us continue this 45-year tradition of making local public radio happen in the Upper Lynn Canal.
1: We're so
0: So,
1: lucky to have it. I mean,
0: yeah.
1: to have live shows, to have the opportunity to volunteer here, to have the opportunity to learn how to be a DJ. And this is a wonderful time that if you've ever had any interest in radio, show up. Come on up and see what it's like. We'll put you on air and we'll tell everyone what an incredible donor you are.
0: And I want to just quickly introduce some challenges that we have before we get on to the regular business of the show and invite Suzanne to offer the board's perspective. But we have, people might recall that last year we had a big umbrella challenge, a big challenge that was throughout the live drive that really helped incentivize giving and elevate the campaign. 2018. And this year we have a number of donors who have offered another umbrella challenge. And so that means that they will match up to $5,000 a day throughout the 5 days of our main part of our live drive. And of course, this year we're also extending into Saturday. So any challenge that we already have going, that umbrella challenge can double it again. And I want to put one of our local challenges on the board just right off the bat. Linda Smith has offered to match up to $500 in donations. And so that doesn't mean you have to give $500. Any amounts leading up to that $500 count towards that challenge. And then once we reach that goal, then that will be doubled. And then it will also roll into our umbrella challenge total. So
1: that's awesome. So you give $60, but the radio gets $120.
0: Well, and then some. Yeah.
1: Yeah. Yeah.
0: So
1: yeah,
0: it's great. If folks want to give, 766-2020, 907-983-2853, khns.org. We'll see you come through on that, and we can apply those to our challenge as well. But let me, Suzanne, if you want to, I'll just...
1: Maybe I'll hop in here with a little bit of local weather, let everyone know what's going on in case they can't tell. Skagway today, showers likely, highs in the upper 60s, lows in the mid-50s. And Tuesday, showers and a slight chance of thunderstorms in the morning and evening, increasing clouds, highs in the mid-60s, lows in the lower 50s. And Wednesday, mostly cloudy, highs in the mid-60s, lows in the low 50s. Now, some people might be discouraged by this weather, but no, we see lower 50s and it sounds like summer to us, right? In the Haines, Deschutes-Clecquan and the Chilkat Valley today, showers, highs 59 to 65, lows in the low 50s. And Tuesday, showers and a slight chance of thunderstorm in the morning and the evening, increasing clouds, highs 60 to 66. Uh-oh, there it is. Lows in the upper 40s. We won't notice that, right? This is when you need radio to keep you warm here in the summer days. And it says Wednesday, mostly cloudy, slight chance of showers in the afternoon, highs 58 to 64, lows in the upper 40s. In the marine forecast, a low pressure system over the central Gulf will move slowly east today, weakening as it approaches the outer southeast coast tomorrow. High pressure will strengthen over the inner channels by Wednesday. It sounds like maybe sunshine's coming our way. In the local waters today, north wind 10 knots, seas 2 feet. Tuesday, light winds becoming south 10 knots in the evening, seas 2 feet or less. And Wednesday, south wind 15 knots, seas 3 feet. All right. 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All right. Well, I think we're through some of our business. Welcome, welcome, Suzanne. Thank you so much for being here.
2: Thank you, Nikki. It's so good to hear you on the air. And it's great that Clover, your daughter, is getting more and more involved, and we really appreciate that. I am the secretary for the board of directors, and I've been on the board, I don't know, maybe 12, 15 years, something like
1: wow.
2: that. It's a great board. And we do have a new board member from Skagway coming on. I will not mention his name, but let's just say he's a cowboy. And he's been a volunteer, a long-term volunteer, and wonderful. Other board members, our board president is Russ Lyman.
1: Excellent.
2: Treasurer is Deborah Marshall. Vice president is Mike Stewart. And then I'm the secretary, and our at-large members are Aaron Davidman, Taylor Ashton, Denise Capozzi, and Bill Glued. And I think I've
1: Excellent.
2: Got everybody.
1: Wow.
2: But if I forgot somebody, I'm so sorry. I'm just kind of winging it here. I just got some family off to the airport. And I would particularly like to thank the Upper Lynn Canal business community for supporting us. One of our
1: yes.
2: goals on the board, especially after summarizing recent surveys regarding both the station itself and our programming, is we'd like to see more diversity.
1: Mm-hmm.
2: We all tend in life to gravitate with our friends and our social circles towards like-minded people.
1: So true.
2: But I think the secret to community strength is to have a variety of opinions, views, whether it's political, financial, religious, cultural, whatever it is. And that is very important to us. So, you know, the board is very intent on developing more cultural diversity and just diversity in general. The business community has been incredibly supportive in all the communities we serve.
1: Boy, no kidding.
2: I would like to thank them very much.
1: Yeah,
2: and
1: indeed.
2: Again, we welcome all sorts of styles and information and programming. So that's what I'd like to say.
1: The truth is we don't have that many businesses in the Upper Lynn Canal. So the few that there are, they really carry the load.
2: Oh, they do.
1: Yeah,
2: they do.
1: And it's pretty impressive.
2: I especially encourage, I know Amazon is out there, Costco is out there, but you know, if we all go that route, we won't have a community.
1: It's so true.
2: So it is very important to support our local business community, who in turn supports us and supports the economy. It keeps that economic engine going along with KHNS, and it's very important to the community. So thank you. And with that, I'm going to sign off and be back later on.
1: Well, Suzanne, thank you so much for being here this morning. And have a good day. We'll probably talk to you later on. There's lots of talk to be had. You know, you don't have to become a board member to be incredibly supportive of KHNS. It doesn't take a lot of time to pick up the call, pick up the phone, and go ahead and donate some money. If you don't have any time, but you can also donate time. There's always places and spaces for you to step in and to help out with local radio. And that's the beauty of local radio, actually, is that there are so many opportunities involved when it's local and when we can make it at home. So one of the finest ones is, of course, to be able to play you any requests that you have. So if you're craving some music, go ahead and give us a shout. And until then, we'll just play a little bit of music and then we'll get back to the fun drive. Don't forget 907-766-2020 or 907-983-2853. This is your chance to donate to KHNS, Haynes, Skagway, and Cluckwan to keep us on the air. And above all, we thank you. Okay, here we go. Ocean by Michael Benjamin.

0: I'd rather see the ocean for one single day and miss it the rest of my life. I'd rather see it every day. That's why I live here in Haines, just like you, or Skagway.
1: Yeah.
0: I guess Clukwan has the beautiful river, too. So we're all blessed with a plethora of beauty. It looks like Dawn already has an update for us.
1: Yeah. Well, we have Bob Fink has been listening in Skagway and wanted to know what the dessert auction item was. Of course, it's that rhubarb upside down cake made by Clover Sinaco. And he got on the board for $100 for that. So again, we're accepting bids until 5 p.m. today. And if you want to bid on that, you can give us a shout at 907-983-2853 or 907-766-2020. And also, Bob wanted to make his annual challenge to all tipped workers. For himself, he is going to donate to KHNS the day of his biggest tips for this week. But for other folks, they can choose to interpret that how they like. If they want to pass some of their tips along to KHNS, that's Bob's challenge to them, being a tipped worker himself.
0: Well, thank you, Bob Fink. Yeah. Always raising the bar in one way or another. And, of course, always bidding and oftentimes winning the dessert. So, yeah. And always so sad if you're here in Haines and it goes over to Skagway, there's no chance for a bite.
1: Yes, of course, we can always send things back and forth. So wherever you are, if you'd like to bid on that cake, we'll try our best to get it to you intact.
0: Yes.
1: Unless you give us permission to take a sample.
0: Well, as you know, our Quiet Summer Fun Drive is now live today through this Saturday. So all these special guests, all this live music, all these challenge grants, the dessert auction, and so much more is happening right now. And this is your chance to get involved in local radio, to go ahead and pick up the phone, 907-766-2020 or 907-983-2853, and go ahead and donate some of your time, some of your money, some of the ways that it makes us hear your appreciation for all that we do here. And you don't even have to be a board member. You don't even have to be a member. You can just give a little money and it makes a huge difference. That's the best part.
1: Yep.
0: It doesn't.
1: It's true. And I wanted to remind people that we do have a challenge on the board even right now from Linda Smith, offering to match the next $500 in donations. So whether you donate online at khns.org or through a phone call, we'll see that come in and we'll apply it to that challenge and your donation will be doubled and then doubled again by that umbrella challenge.
0: Yes. Yeah, that's so great.
1: We'll be tracking that throughout the week to see how we perform on that. And I hope folks are in the mood for some fun radio.
0: Okay.
1: So we have another special guest rolling in the door.
0: With some delicious food here. Yeah. If you come up and, watermelon. Sourdough and leek.
1: Focaccia.
0: Oh, I actually got a little bit of that yesterday. Yes. Oh my God, it's so yummy. So well worth walking up the stairs to make your donation today. There's lots of goodies, lots of people that will welcome you. And of course, all of us appreciating both your listening ears and your support here at KHNS. All right. Thanks for the update, Dawn. We're going to move on. We do have some listener personals to listen to. And then from there, we'll play a little bit more music and get on with our fun drive. This is the hot moment, you guys. If you're thinking about it, go ahead and make Monday be your day. Don't wait till Tuesday. Don't wait till Friday or even Saturday when it can feel a little bit too late and all the good prizes will be gone. Right now, we have those cool little radios. I love those.
1: Yeah, we still have pocket radios on hand.
0: Kind of
1: obsessed. The rechargeable pocket radios. We had somebody pick up a second one the other day because they love it so much they wanted to have one in multiple locations. So, yeah. And we want to thank our underwriters that are another way to support the station. Even though this is a membership drive, there are many ways to support KHNS. So, yeah.
0: It's so true. Yes, and this underwriter is Haines Animal Rescue Kennel. This is a donation and grant-funded nonprofit adopting pets to new homes and providing pet health supplies and services 12 to 5 Tuesday to Friday, 9 to 12 the first and third Saturday of each month. You're welcome to call 766-3334 for more information or if you need some help with a pet. Well, let's see. The listener personals are brief right now, but they're beautiful. Hey, you know who you are. I love this one. I think I got one like this last week. Meet me at Deshu, Taste of Deshu today, 10:30. See you then. Okay, well, whoever you are, you know who you are. So Listener Personals is your space for sharing personal messages throughout the Upper Lynn Canal and beyond. This is one of the real advantages of having super local radio. You can actually get messages and notes anywhere that KHNS can be heard. And KHNS can be heard so far away, all the way out to Chilkat Lake. And of course, if you're on the computer, you might be listening in Portugal, which I've had a lady listening from Portugal quite a lot. So, and even if you're far away, maybe you're not necessarily an inhabitant of the Upper Lynn Canal, but you love our local radio, which we do have people who listen from all over. 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And above all, thank you for listening to your local radio show. Okay, here we go. Let's listen to a song, shall we?

0: Yeah, we were wild. We are wild. It's a wild act of resistance to support your local radio. And let's see. It looks like we're already here with Susie McCartney, and it's time for our wellness talk. Let's see. Nonprofit Spotlight. Welcome, welcome, Susie McCartney. Nice to have you here. Let's talk about so many things, so many fun drive, and so much more that you have going on. So tell me more about our, well, let's jump into the wellness talk, shall we?
1: All right, let's do it. Is my microphone on? Are we all good to go? Guest
0: yes.
1: One, yes, up, check, clear, and for takeoff.
0: I got you, babe.
1: Right on. Well, good morning, and I'm thrilled to be able to talk about this new cap that I'm wearing, I guess, as it were. And I have recently been certified and trained as a trauma-informed clinical hypnotherapist. So have you ever heard of hypnotherapy?
0: I mean, a little bit, yeah.
1: Some people have. Some people have not. Some people think hypnotherapy or think hypnosis and boom, I'm going to make you cluck like a chicken. And that's not what we do.
0: That's good to know.
1: Which is really good. So as a trauma-informed...
0: Unless you want to cluck like a chicken, maybe.
1: ...hypnotherapist, we basically are helping people to return to the you've always been, to feel safe in your body.
0: That sounds delicious.
1: Being around a variety of different situations, and I'm nervous, so I spend a lot of time in the saddle as the radio host, but just like many normal people, I feel like kind of a spaz with the microphone in front of me.
0: Being the guest changes everything.
1: It does change everything.
0: You can't turn your microphone off right now.
1: Yeah, no, you can't. You got to just keep rolling with it. And so, I have a couple of notes that I wrote so that I think that are kind of an important aspect. What do we do? This is one that I have posted for myself is what do hypnotherapists do? We teach clients healthy attachment patterns through our presence. We teach the release of emotions of any pain, shame, or guilt incurred during the innocent mind of childhood. We teach the ability to release unwanted neurobiological programs associated with trauma, and we guide the release of trauma held in the body.
0: Beautiful.
1: Yeah, and so I think it really is an awesome modality that basically operates with understood rules of the mind or gleaning what we know of the human organism through modalities of psychology, psychotherapy, neuroscience, and basically we are the guide in a nest of safety to really help a person. Let's see what this baby can do as far as the mind-body connection goes. And I've been practicing for a little while with some clients, and I think that the most important or one of the analogies that I like to use is basically I'm like your fishing guide. Let's say what you come in with a goal. And I can help you get there. Hop aboard my boat. I'm going to take you out to the spot, but you drop the line. So this is a completely client-led situation. It's not talk therapy. We exchange a little bit of information just to get an idea of history and what the goal is. And then basically what I'm doing is would be doing, or any hypnotherapist would be doing, is teaching a person how to then get there themselves. Mm. And so a return to homeostasis and, again, feeling safe in one's body to go forth and release any maladaptive coping strategies that have gotten you this far.
0: Mm-hmm.
1: But maybe you want to drop.
0: Who says you can't go home? Maybe I'll have to play that song.
1: That's
0: who
1: a
0: says
1: good,
0: you can't go home
1: be,
0: and go home
1: really
0: to your heart,
1: choice.
0: Really.
1: Absolutely.
0: And be able to sense what you truly want, what you truly don't want, not just necessarily guided by past experiences.
1: Exactly. So We could talk about aspects of the mind, and I brought up previously childhood. The child mind is a gullible mind. We as adults can appreciate, in theory, hopefully, the concept of critical thinking. So a piece of information comes to you, mm-hmm. and then you can decide as an adult, self-governing adult, this is true, this is not true, or I need to look into it mm-hmm. to decide further. But the child mind is a gullible mind. And so no one can escape some degree of patterning depending on how we are raised. Mm-hmm. And so what ends up happening through our adulthood, we may be completely unconscious of a tape that's running in the background. And then when we can put it on the table of consciousness, as it were, then we can deal with the strategies. And something so very simple as just very simple, let's say you grew up in a household where you learned as a child all dogs are unsafe. Mm. You don't even remember. Maybe you don't even remember that. But for some reason now, walking through Haines, where there is practically a dog or two for every person, mm-hmm. you're walking down the street, and for some reason, you get a knot in your stomach, or you start mm-hmm. having some sort of psychosomatic reaction, mm-hmm. and you're not even really sure why.
0: Oh, I'm afraid.
1: And so you can unlock mm-hmm. that, because no matter what, somewhere in your tape is all dogs are unsafe. All mm-hmm. dogs are unsafe. Even if you're walking by people with a dog on a leash and there is no active threat, that's one of those things that a client might come in and appreciate. Why do I always feel nervous on these walks? And let's go back, and we may get in touch with the fact that, you know, you grew up in a household where all dogs were unsafe.
0: Or even got bit once by a dog.
1: Exactly, that kind of thing.
0: And now that totally comes up for me. So is this the first that hypnotherapy has been offered in Haines?
1: No, I believe that there is another person whom I don't want to speak to that which I don't know. Mm-hmm. But I think Heidi has been doing that, Heidi Robichaud. And hi, we should talk and have coffee if you're listening, or tea.
0: Come on in and make a donation.
1: But one of the things that I really appreciate about it is a do-no-harm practice. And so if someone were to come with me with some more major issue, that would be a refer out to therapy or some other situation. And so basically, it is a training that is basically, it's imagination games. Mm-hmm. And so there is roots in, to some degree, in the practice of the very old practice of shamanic journey work. Mm-hmm. But also, again, this concept of being client-led, the client is always in charge. And mm-hmm. so that is basically building a nest of safety to get the critical mind to just take a break for a moment and speak to the subconscious.
0: Cool.
1: Many people don't appreciate that 95% of our waking life is run by our subconscious. For example, have you ever driven out to 33 Mile and then at some point at mile 20 you're like, what happened to miles 10 through 20? Your subconscious got you there, right? And the subconscious mind takes absolutely everything in that our waking mind can't really process.
0: Right.
1: And so in hypnotherapy, we are able to speak to the subconscious mind and
0: that is
1: see
0: so
1: what's going
0: cool.
1: on. It's rad. The other stat I'll throw out there for you is there's applications in with even autoimmune disease, and the big stat is that 85% of all human beings that are carrying an autoimmune disorder are women.
0: Interesting.
1: And so that often translates, or what the roots in that is, are internalized discomforts.
0: Yes.
1: That are not necessarily
0: noticed
1: externally. And so the body becomes at war with itself. And
0: right.
1: so when we can look at, there's a concept of secondary gain of what's the body is always just trying to keep itself, feel safe and loved. And sometimes we can end up with maladaptive coping strategies. And sometimes that can result in literally the body attacking itself. And when we can understand, we get to the root cause and then begin to untangle that and bring the body back into a homeostasis and order. It's so fun. Mm-hmm. It's so rad.
0: I bet.
1: And
0: so I will
1: be in casting a wider net. I'm actually looking at some office space, which is exciting.
0: Yeah.
1: And look for Welcome Home, Alchemical Holistic Hypnotherapy, coming to the locale.
0: Beautiful. Welcome home to your own heart. Yeah, welcome home to your own consciousness.
1: To the you you've always been.
0: Truly. And then being able to be in it and present.
1: Absolutely.
0: Especially when you're walking down the road with those scary dogs.
1: Exactly. Or whatever it may be.
0: Like I said, I'm a little afraid of dogs, and that just comes from a grown-up experience that I had with them. And then
1: absolutely.
0: It comes up. Yep. Yeah, it still comes up.
1: And we can learn how to disentangle that. And I don't know.
0: Fears in general. Addressing fears is something that hypnotherapy does.
1: Absolutely. And so here, just off a hot sheet, it is absolutely a supplemental or alternative therapy aimed at creating a positive mental, emotional, and spiritual development and change. And some applications of modern clinical hypnotherapy can be in support of surgery or anesthesiology, obstetrics, blah, blah, blah, dermatology, oncology. Even in support, let's say, that not necessarily to replace a situation that a person may find themselves in medically, but also in support of what can be a scary experience to receive a procedure that is necessary. And so we can help the body be relaxed.
0: I was hypnotized and my nose was broken back into place.
1: That's amazing.
0: Mm-hmm.
1: I have my teacher is living right now symptom-free with rheumatoid arthritis. RA. And so she has been able to develop a practice of literally speaking to her body. And she has said, you know, when I fall off or get too cool for school and forget my own practice of self-hypnosis, body awareness, then I start to get little nodes on my finger and it comes back. And then through pointed practice, I mean, it really is amazing when we harness the power of the mind-body connection is
0: so
1: amazing.
0: Now, if someone comes to you, will you teach them some of this self-hypnosis as well?
1: Absolutely. And that's the whole point. Whereas in some modalities, it may be that you have an affliction and you get the pill. And then when your pills run out, you have to go back and get more pills to fix the situation. And with all respect to modern medical practices and the life-saving and the good stuff, but as an analogy, the concept is when a person comes to a hypnotherapist, effectively what we would be teaching is the skills for you to carry in your own pocket.
0: Beautiful.
1: So that you can do the practice yourself. And then maybe in the future, come back for a tune-up or a reminder or, you know, even. So one of the more accessible and profound examples is that it's very common, some degree, creative or the visualization for whether it's test taking or in athletics. Like this is a known professional athletes. If you can see yourself running that race and crossing the finish line at XYZ time, the body goes through it, or tennis players swinging the racket, hitting the ball perfectly, baseball players hitting the ball perfectly, in any kind of sports application. We know now that when you can see it in the mind, before you even begin your sports ball practice or whatever it may be, you have a higher success rate when you can visualize, imagine it as so. And it's so pretty cool.
0: So, Susie, how do people get in touch with you if they're interested in hypnotherapy?
1: Well, right now you can find me on Facebook, message me directly. And if you have my number, I will go ahead and give you my number on
0: Great.
1: This fund drive. It's 907-796-9349. And we can set something up. And
0: awesome.
1: Yeah.
0: Well, thanks for telling us all about that. How exciting. I'm excited for your new hat, so to say.
1: Thank you. It's very cozy.
0: Yeah, no kidding. Well, this is another highlight of local radio. And why we're all so lucky is because when you do learn something new and you have the opportunity to offer it to your community, you can come on here to KHNS and let people know about this. And this is what makes local radio so incredibly powerful and special, is what's happening right here. here and right now is able to be transmitted and communicated to our entire community, and even in a community across the water that, though you dear Skagwegians are only 17 miles across the water, really it does feel like you're 365 miles away on so many days. So excellent. Well, thank you again, Susie. Thanks for letting us know all about this. We are at KHNS, Haines, Skagway, and Klukwan. And if you are interested in any kind of hypnotherapy or have any questions, please get in touch with Susie McCartney. Her number is 907-796-9349. And even if you didn't catch that, you can always call the radio station and we'll probably have that information for you. And that is why you want to support us, because we are such a gem and such a gift. And I think Dawn already has good news for us. There's getting to be some more energy here and money is flowing in. And let's, what's up?
2: Yeah, so Christine Harder of Buckshot and Bobby Pins got on the board and in on that challenge grant. We have that $500 challenge grant going from Linda Smith. So we're down at $23,189. Whoop, whoop. So we're on our way, and anyone who wants to add themselves to that list can give us a shout at 907-766-2020 or 907-983-2853. And we have the rhubarb upside down cake dessert auction holding at Bob Fink's, $100 for that. And we have Ari Marquardt also here, who, and we're going to wait just a minute before we bring her on the air, because she's been signing some art prints and we're going to talk to her about that piece, but I know that right now you probably need to take a look at the community calendar, right?
0: That's right. All right. Oh, my goodness. The time does fly when we're having fun. Okay, guests, we're going to cut you down for now, and I will go on to let you know that this is the community calendar for Monday, July 6, 2026.
3: They're
0: so cute.
3: And come back on.
0: Oh, okay. So you might, are you lurking? Okay. Susie's going to lurk around the radio station. So if you want to come up and have a conversation with her or make a donation, we've got lurkers waiting to take your donation. We're so, so grateful for sure. Let's see. I wanted to, oh yeah. What fun is it if you just say happy birthday and you can't play it, right? Let's see.

birthday to you. Oh, yeah. This is another advantage of local radio. We get to say a great big happy birthday to Matt Whitman, Waylon John Bricker, Richard Hunts, Whitney Fairbanks, Carrie O'Daniel, and John Elliott. Ooh, there's a great big happy anniversary to Norman Suzanne Smith. And there's Suzanne here in the morning of her anniversary. So committed to this radio station. Today in Haynes and Clequan, Stretch and Strength happened 8:30 a.m. in the Chilcat Center lobby. 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The American Bald Eagle Foundation is open 9 a.m. to 4 p.m. And the Haynes Sheldon Museum and the Hammer Museum are open 10 a.m. to 5 p.m. The Chilcat Quan Heritage Center is open noon to 4. 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Haynes Fellowship of Alcoholics Anonymous open book meeting 6 p.m. upstairs in the Gateway Building. 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The Haynes Public Library is open from 10 a.m. to 7 p.m. with story time at 11 a.m. and Puppet Theater Goldilocks at 2. Fun. Puppet Theater Goldilocks, huh? At 2. Gardeners Club happens at 3. And Artful Artists Puffball Creations at 4. It's so cool. At the pool, lap swim until 8:30 a.m. Aqua aerobics 8:30 to tot time 9:30. 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Call 766-2383. 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Just kidding. 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Klondike Gold Rush Park facilities open at 9 a.m. And the Skagway Museum and the Public Library open at 10 a.m. Skagway Senior Center Transportation and Lunch sign-up call 907-713-7045. Well, we do have so much going on here in the studio, but I am going to just, let's play that song, Who Says You Can't Go Home. Let's just play one song. We'll give a little break to the talking right now, and then we'll come right back. We get to talk to Ari Marcourt. This is your chance to have your KHNS print signed. So it's going to be really worth your time and your energy to walk up those stairs this morning and go ahead and make that donation earlier in the fun drive. Don't put it off. The time is now. And who says you can't go home?

0: Who says you can't go home? Certainly not me. There's nothing like the home here in Haines. And the KHNS Fun Drive is actually one of the most local, most homey kind of places you can be involved with. So we want to welcome Ari Marquardt here. She's our artist in residence and did this beautiful, so colorful painting. And then it's first you painted it and then it was printed?
1: Yes. I'm so happy to be here, by the way.
0: Well,
1: hi,
0: welcome.
1: Nikki, and good morning.
0: Hi, good morning.
1: Good morning, Don.
0: Yeah. It's so nice to have you here. Thank you for coming, and thank you for that beautiful print.
1: Oh, thank you. Yeah, it started as actually a photograph that I took when I was doing my normal runs. I love to run, so I'd run out on Mud Bay Road, and that was like my checkpoint. It was the halfway point, and I just loved to just stop there and see the view. I mean, it's hard not to be inspired when you live in like a Hallmark
0: movie. Hey,
1: yeah, exactly. Hallmark movie where it's just everything's just so beautiful, and especially out there.
0: Mm-hmm. No kidding. Yeah, no kidding. So, and then how is it, did someone, how do you become the artist? Like who chooses this? Did you offer it? Is there a competition? Like how does it even happen? I don't know.
2: We've moved away from the competition because, you know, sometimes that left people with hard feelings if they worked really hard on a piece and it wasn't chosen. And there was a, you know, kind of a big process around that. And so more recently, kind of the staff, we have looked at, you know, our artists that have been, you know, on our minds, or pieces that we've seen that we think would resonate with our listeners, and reached out to the artists and asked them directly. And so during my time here, I've tried to showcase people who grew up in Haines and have been, and of course, you know, Skagway artists are in the mix too, but people I know who grew up in this area and have been inspired by it and maybe don't have the spotlight on them as much. And, you know, for people who might not be aware, Ari comes from kind of a family of artists and, you know, grew up here, works in graphite pencil, painting, and digital art, digitally designed local t-shirts and logos for Alaskan businesses. And her art can also be seen on several wine labels in Washington.
0: Really?
2: She
0: that's so cool.
2: Yeah.
0: Oh, that's awesome.
2: She also illustrated a children's book for local author Cassie Benassi Miller in 2018 called Mother Moose, Alaskan Nursery Rhymes.
0: Oh, that's so awesome. Really? And is that book available at the bookstore?
1: It was. I think we need to get some more copies, but it is available on Amazon.
0: Okay, yes. Excellent. Oh, awesome. I didn't know this.
2: Yeah. And also released a collaborative children's book with her own grandmother titled Adventures of Baby, about a Western cowgirl chicken who discovers the meaning of family. And so in her talents recently, she's leaned into custom portraits in graphite pencil. Mm-hmm. So a multi-talented artist. And if memory serves, did you even come on KHNS to talk about how you digitally illustrated the children's book with Cassie?
1: Yeah, not too long ago, it feels like, but I guess it was a while ago. Back when we first released the book, I was on the radio and we chatted about how I was discovering, you know, digital art form and the challenges of it, because

0: Dawn City
1: it's
0: Limits.
1: Kind of new to me, so yeah, I'm just kind of going with the flow.
2: That's a monthly fairgrounds event.
0: Oh, what a treat. Yay. Yeah.
2: And so for this particular piece, you were doing acrylic on canvas for this particular piece.
1: Yes.
2: Again, for people that aren't or might not know what we're talking about, both the art print is posted on our website at khns.org, so you can view the art print, and you can also click that Donate Now button if you'd like to. But it is kind of along Mud Bay Road, looking out towards Chilkat Inlet, across like Cars Cove and Pyramid Island Beach towards the mud flats out there. And so kind of a quintessential summer scene with the...
0: Infused by running adrenaline.
1: Yes. Yes. I love that. Exactly.
2: So there's snow-capped peaks, and I really notice the detail in the mountains, and you can see, I think,
0: really
2: Rainbow Glacier.
0: It.
1: Yeah, you can see the glacier. And my favorite part is, like, that's the time of the year, I think it's late June, when all the dandelions pop out. So you would imagine, I was like, what about the fireweed and all that? That's not until the later season. So it's really just following the photo. It's a real image that I was inspired by. So, and funny enough is when I was painting it, I was listening to KHNS. And I remember that. And I was listening to my favorite radio show, which is Radio Lab, which is on Saturdays.
0: Yes. Oh my goodness. Well, that's the beauty of local radio, right? Mm-hmm. Like it's happening right now. It's happening in real time. And the people that live here get to absorb it and then even put it into the art. Because the acrylic, I mean, I have to say, now that I know it was acrylic, it's so different. We've had so many watercolors in this acrylic painting. It's just so bright. And so beautiful. Those colors are just like, they're, delicious. That's what I'm going to say.
1: High contrast.
0: Yeah.
1: And it's such a privilege, because I was just sitting and signing some of the prints, and I was just admiring the whole wall of artists and all the people that donate.
0: Yeah.
1: Donna Cattati, Tim Shields, just beautiful art.
0: You're in very good company. Tina Sear from over in Skagway. You're in such good company right now.
1: So many beautiful prints that are up on the wall, and it's such a privilege to be part of it. So thank you so much. Thank you, KHNS.
0: We're lucky to have you, Ari. That's for sure.
2: And we've gotten a great reception so far, and want all our listeners and donors to know that not only can you pick it up here at the Chilkat Center, but we'll also have our Skagway booth set up Thursday through Saturday at the Skagway Rec Center. And for anyone who misses that booth, of course, we'll arrange to get it to you in Skagway. Ideally, we try to avoid mailing them, because it's fairly expensive to mail them, but we can do that.
0: But we are so happy to. If you're far away right now and you want to support KHNS, we want to send you one of these beautiful prints so you can remember how incredibly lucky you are when you are here.
2: Yes, but hopefully if you're in the area and want to pick one up, you can do it in person and get one of the ones that Ari has signed. But they're lovely. And I should mention, too, they're that 13 by 16 inch size. So that's the kind of size that we've locked in now for most of the last 8 years that I've been doing this. And it's, on one hand, it is something that you can find a space for more easily in your house. And also, if you have the same frame and you want to kind of rotate out, or a couple of the same size frame, you can just rotate it out and keep it fresh. And, maybe seasonally or whatever you're feeling of the KHNS art prints, you can have those on hand and kind of swap them out. So, you don't have to dedicate an entire wall, and you can move them around in your house.
0: But you can dedicate the whole wall, because KHNS is worth it.
2: Yes,
0: okay, we're just worth it.
2: Yeah, I definitely have a lot of them in.
1: And it's a nice summery scene, so we'll keep you warm all winter long.
0: Yeah, or all summer long, might be.
2: That pop of color is a feast for the eyes any time of year. But
0: it really is.
2: Again, this is good radio weather, so it's all good. So
0: it's a great time to make your way over to KHNS. You get to meet Ari if you haven't had the opportunity to meet her before, and she'll sign a print for you right now for a small donation or a large donation. All of it makes a huge difference to us, and we're so, so grateful to have local radio so that we can highlight local artists. And what a blessing we are. We all are here at KHNS. It is a blessing to be here. It is a blessing to have your listening ears, and we are so grateful and thankful for your support. And this is the time that you guys show up up for us. You come on up, you go ahead and make a donation. Like I

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1: Yeah, and if you want to get in on the mix, you can go to khns.org and click that Donate Now button. 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So $120, you get the art print and a T-shirt. $180, you get the art print and one of the steel camp mugs. 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Most people are paying that for some kind of subscription service. And for as much as you might listen to KHNS, please consider that. And if you want to call the station, 907-766-2020 or 907-983-2853. And we want to thank, you know, all of our artists in the Upper Lynn Canal. It's amazing when you look at the body of work between our Haines, Klukwan, and Skagway artists. It's pretty amazing.
0: And it's a love affair. Like, yeah. It's a true love affair. Like, we have a love affair not only with the land around here, but also with a radio station. That's why it's lasted for 45 years, you know, and why we have the best artists in the valley producing some of the most beautiful work, because it comes from love. And that's what we're serving up here, a whole lot of love. So if you're feeling the love from here, show up and come on up. Get a signed copy from Ari and go ahead and make a donation. This is your opportunity to be a part of something very, very special.
1: And many of our artists also have a connection to the station in other ways, like being DJs. You know, Tim Shields brings to mind. And Ari was also talking.
0: Yeah. We're talking her into it. She needs those 2 hours off from the babies, and we need her beautiful voice.
1: And family members, too, that have been involved over the years.
2: Yeah, my sister, who passed away years ago, she used to be a DJ. And I was just mentioning to Nikki, it's amazing, you know, the connections that we have here. And that's one of the ways that I was able to hear her voice again was listening to her old recordings of her on the radio. And it was really such a beautiful experience. And I wanted to share that with KHNS and how appreciative I've been of this radio station. And it's always got so much diversity. You know, you listen to other radio stations elsewhere, like Juno. I appreciate Juno. You know, it's got like the 80s music vibe going all the time. But it doesn't have that, you know, variety that comes from like the community. It's real, you know, just real people from the community that are just giving their time day.
0: Yeah.
2: You know, making sure that everyone's listening to like new music and all these fun radio station or like podcasts from elsewhere and keeping us all informed. KHNS is definitely a place to donate to and to support. So,
1: Do you remember what kind of shows Jessica hosted?
2: Oh, she did flashbacks and fresh tracks. And she would always dedicate songs to people. I remember like hearing and achieving with like Nikki. When I walked in, Nikki was playing a song for the happy birthday she was announcing, and it just reminded me of my sister. You know, she would always play like songs and dedicate it to somebody in town. It was so cute.
0: She's the best. Talk about a living angel. And that reach through time and space to get to hear her voice again. It's like, okay, I'm gonna get teary-eyed. This happens to me. Thank you, Ari, so much for being here. It's been such a pleasure, and I'm so excited to have that print in my home. It's just pretty unbeatable, so I definitely have to get one of these signed ones.
2: Thank you so much, and it's a pleasure to be here. Happy to support KHNS and come on down. Make your donation.
1: And in closing, if people want to connect with you about your artwork, how would they go about doing that?
2: Currently, I'm a little busy, but I
0: just a little.
2: I am taking commissions. I will do graphite portraits. Generally, I like to do them around Christmas time. That's usually when I'm the busiest. So if you ever want to reach out to me, you can find me on Facebook. Or I could give the ladies here my email, and you can reach me that way, whichever you prefer. I will accept commissions starting around probably December, but right now I'm a little busy with working and kids. So
0: something about those babies. Yeah. That just takes so much energy. I don't know.
2: They do.
0: I know. Everybody thinks you're doing nothing when you're taking care of babies.
2: It's really hard if they jump on you while you're painting. That's the biggest challenge.
1: Just set them up with their own finger painting work while you're
0: Yeah, but then they want to get involved in yours. They always do, right?
2: Exactly.
0: Oh, beautiful. Yeah. Well, it's been such a joy. Thank you so much for coming in.
2: Thank you. Thank you so much.
0: Yeah, for all your support. And we'll play a little song here and then get back to the fun drive. This is your opportunity. You can meet the artist in-house and get a signed copy. So if you're feeling motivated, this is your hot moment. Monday mornings, let's start the fun drive out right.
1: Yeah, thanks. Ari Marquardt sharing Along Mud Bay Road as this year's 2026 KHNS art print.
0: Have a great day.
2: Have a great day.
0: Yeah, you too. Take care. All right, let's see. We're going to play Meta.

0: I call him the wind. Well, it is not very windy out actually today, so that's nice. Though it is a bit rainy and a tiny bit cold. We'll try to stay appreciative. Anyway, it is time for Listener Personals right now. Listener Personals is your space for sharing personal messages throughout the Upper Lynn Canal and beyond. 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Same numbers to call should you like to make a donation, because Listener Personals are indeed a gift of local radio and something that can happen in between you and someone else's ears who are catching this show. So, hey you, you know who you are. I'll meet you at Taste of Day Shoe at 10:30. Okay, whoever you are. I wonder if their name is you. And of course, going out to the tribe in training, big love. Always big love through the airs. In fact, this whole radio station is about love and about your opportunity to support it and to give your love in this way with an outright donation. The time has never been better. We are up to $23,489. And Dawn just stepped in, so I have a feeling something's happened.
1: Yeah, I wanted to acknowledge some movement on the board here. We've had our Lynn Canal Broadcasting Board of Directors kick in on the challenge. And then my own mom, Marianne Trotis from Florida, got on the board. And so we're now at $23,489. We have $100 to go to match that $500 Linda Smith challenge. So if you'd like to get in on that, khns.org, click that Donate Now button and we'll see that come in, or 907-766-2020 or 907-983-2853. And also, we had a donation come in at the end of last week with a request to thank Mooney the Cat on air. She makes this donation in honor of Oscar Living the Life Allen, who is a credit to his species. And Oscar has spent a fair bit of time here in the station during a Friday morning sound Waves shows, so we know Oscar very well and has also helped us showcase our premiums over the years. So,
0: and the cat Mooney?
1: Mooney the cat.
0: Yeah, but she's not here in the studio so often.
1: Not here in the studio, but just
0: she's low profile.
1: A friend of Oscar Living the Life Allen, and also a friend of KHNS. And so we could start this right now with the pet challenge. If people want to donate on behalf of their pets, if you prefer to remain anonymous with your donation, we're happy to honor that. We can simply identify you as anonymous. Or if you want to do something fun, donate on behalf of your pet, because as we know, our pets often spend a lot of time listening to the radio
0: The
1: car, at home for companionship, and might have, you know, favorite shows or things like Bird Note or things that get them very excited. So you know where to find us.
0: Or things that get us excited. We're so grateful to have local radio and and to keep our pets company should we have to leave them alone.
1: Yes. And we should mention we're still holding steady with Bob Fink at $100 for the rhubarb upside down cake from Clover Sinaco, Taste of Day Shoe. And
0: I can't imagine that's going to stand.
1: Another reminder, tart and sweet locally harvested rhubarb baked into a dense, moist vanilla pound cake base. A perfect balance of sweet and sour topped with freshly whipped cream.
0: So, absolutely divine.
1: So this is separate from your membership. This is, you know, we'll take this running tally all day long. And at 5 o'clock, we shut down the bids and the high bidder gets it. Whether you are in Skagway or or click one, we'll figure out how to get this cake to you. So, and we are hoping that Clover's going to stop by maybe in the next hour or so and talk a little bit more about that. We've got Colin Aldashi's going to hold down some music starting at 10. So we're going to keep it live as much as possible, except for our PRX The World noon news break. So
0: Oh, okay. Yeah. So The World will still come on, which is the wonderful mix of local radio, right? We mm-hmm. get to still pull in all this important information from far away, and we also get to stay really local, and we can let you know what's going on just around the corner or on the other side of the world. That's the magic of radio.
1: Yeah, and that's kind of the theme that I've been working off of for this particular drive is radio with local roots, and you can interpret that in so many different ways, you know, that our a lot of our information and our hosts and everything come from local roots and are very specific to this place and time, but also the history of this station over 45 years of, you know, having so many people involved in our Upper Lynn Canal communities, and many of whom are still involved in some capacity or another, whether they are still volunteer DJs, whether they are members, even if they don't live here anymore.
0: Yeah, a lot of lifelong.
1: Maintain a connection. But then the roots that we also share with other stations that are throughout the state of Alaska, throughout the country, you know, we are drawing, you know, programming, we're interpreting it through a local lens. And I think it's a really wonderful thing to be a part of and something that's really special that you can have a local station like this that really has local flavor, but is also connected to the outer world. And so it's one-stop shopping.
0: I know, it's so magic. And then also I was thinking too about the history and all the people that have been involved here and thinking of the beautiful story Ari told us about how her sister was on the air, mm-hmm. and she actually got to listen to her sister's voice thanks to being on KHNS so many years ago. I think of Ray Menaker. He was a lifelong member and a true mover and groover here at the radio station. And at the end of his radio show, he would always say, "Well, you have to go on without me." And you did, after that warmth and after him holding you in that music, you did feel a little bit like, oh, wait, who was holding my hand and why have they let go?
1: Yeah. So. We still have so many wonderful, you know, station IDs from people who have passed on that it warms your heart every time you hear them. So.
0: I know, it really does. We should do that. We should do a little memory lane. Maybe we can, maybe get Marley to make a little memory lane of some KHNS things and play a little track of some people that were not lucky enough to hear their voices anymore, but their spirits are still here contained in KHNS.
1: Every time I hear the Buckwheat Donahue station ID, Helen, on Saturdays that often airs, and I'm sure other times throughout the week, and that's just one of so many that spring to mind. But yeah, you know, our sustaining members are also part of those roots that kind of hold us strong in the ground. And I want to acknowledge again all of our sustaining members who, you know, just steadily donate throughout the year, sign up for either a monthly donation or a yearly one-time donation that automatically rolls over. That really gives us some confidence for budget planning. And
0: it's so painless, personally. You know, if you're only doing $10, it's still $120, which is a substantial mm-hmm. amount for the radio. And how much are you going to miss $10 out of the entire month? Yeah. You're just never even going to barely notice it, it seems.
1: And you can always, you know, adjust that, cancel it, give us a new credit card or however you're paying. You know, it's not like once you sign up, you can't, you know, make it course adjustments along the way. And so
0: you're signed up for life. What do you mean, Dawn?
1: Yeah. Anybody that wants to sign up for that sustaining membership can do 907-766-2020 or 907-983-2853. Go online to khns.org and yeah, we'll welcome you on board, and we're so glad for all the members we do have. And it looks like Angie's walking in here with an update.
0: Things are happening. Yeah. The lines are all full. We have all our volunteers taking all the donations. So don't be shy. This is your chance. This is your time. And come get this beautiful print that Ari was just here. She signed a number of prints. So you can get a print signed by the artist. And just such a joy of a print, that's for sure. And on it goes.
1: Okay, so it looks like Rick and Linda Lynch have helped us satisfy our challenge from Linda Smith. So
0: So
1: we're at $23,589, and we're going to add another $500 onto that. So maybe we can play a song, get ourselves all caught up, and then anybody else that wants to donate during that break, we'll keep a keen eye out at khns.org. Donate now, 907-983.
0: That's a great big thank you. Yeah, I'm sorry. I didn't mean to. Yeah, great big thank you out to Rick and Linda. You know, Rick and Linda are quiet members of this community. They generally come in the summer when we're lucky enough to have them. And in general, I would say they're very low key and yet so supportive of something as important as local radio. So we want to send a really great big huge thank you. Christine Hart also has already donated this morning, and Marianne Drotis. So is that your mom?
1: Yep. That's
0: oh,
1: my mom.
0: Cool. I'm so sure from far away, even if you're far away, if you love our radio station, consider calling and or going online and making a donation. It all helps us so very, very much. All right. Well, we're dragging the line here, working our bums off, convincing you guys to come bring us the love. So here it is, dragging the line.

Well, it's hard to believe that time can go so soon, can go so fast, but it is already wrapping up, getting time to wrap this whole scene up. So before I leave, I'll give you the Earth, Air, and Water Report for Monday, July 6, 2026 on the Alaska Highway Bare Roads. Klondike Highway has bare roads as well, and Haines Highway bare roads. Road work between 20 and 25 mile resumes tomorrow, 5:30 a.m. to 5:30 p.m. with single lanes. You can expect delays. Today's ferry is the Columbia, arriving Haines 11:45 a.m., arriving Skagway 1:45 p.m., departing Skagway 2:45 p.m., and departing Haines 5:45 p.m., bound for Juneau and points south. The tide today is low at 11:42 a.m., 1.3 feet. High at 6:14 p.m., it will be 15.2 feet for the high. 18 hours and 18 minutes of daylight today. That's great, 18:18. Today's sunrise was 3:58 a.m., and I know it because I was there for it, sadly indeed. Tonight's sunset, 10:15 p.m. Hopefully I won't be there for that one. And tomorrow's sunrise, 3:59 a.m. Well, at least we only lose 1 minute, 18 hours and 17 minutes tomorrow. So let's see. That's the Earth, Air, and Water Report. You're probably dying to know what's happening in the local weather. You could look outside and see, but instead, I'll tell you all about it. Skagway today, showers likely, highs in the upper 60s, lows in the mid 50s. Tuesday, showers and a slight chance of thunderstorms in the morning and evening, increasing clouds, highs in the mid 60s, lows in the lower 50s. Very odd. That's a very odd local weather. And it makes me curious. Wednesday, in Skagway, mostly cloudy, highs in the mid 60s and lows in the low 50s. Haines, Deschutes, Clukwan, and the Chilkat Valley today, showers. Yep, that's true. Highs 59 to 65, lows in the low 50s. Tuesday, showers. And a slight chance of thunderstorms in the morning and evening, increasing clouds. Increasing clouds, which means that there has to be some sunshine in order for the clouds to increase. Highs 60 to 66, lows in the upper 40s. Wednesday, mostly cloudy, slight chance of showers in the afternoon. Highs 58 to 64, lows in the upper 40s. Marine forecast, a low pressure system over the central Gulf will move slowly east today, weakening as it approaches the outer southeast coast tomorrow. High pressure will strengthen over the inner channels by Wednesday. Well, that sounds promising. That sounds like July, right? Local waters today, north wind 10 knots, seas 2 feet. Tuesday, light wind becomes south 10 knots in the evening, seas 2 feet or less. And Wednesday, south wind 15 knots, seas 3 feet. Well, this is a personal shout out. I just want to thank everyone for your listening ears here to KHNS. I must admit that being a DJ here at KHNS is one of my most favorite parts of living here in Haines. And having the opportunity to be of service and to send some love out to you has always really warmed my heart and inspired my spirit, to be completely honest. So if you have ever had any interest in radio or thought that perhaps you would like to volunteer here at the radio station, it is an incredibly friendly crew and there is so much support, and you can increase your skills and build confidence all through the radio. 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It truly is. And we just really want to thank you for being here. And we really also would like to thank you for your donations. The time is now to make sure that KHNS stays on the air. And you can do that by donating right here, right now, during our fund drive, 907-766-2020. That's in Haines and Clukwan. If you're coming from Skagway, give us a shout at 907-983-2853. Don't let the week pass you by. 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All right, well, this American Beauty is going out to my favorite cook, cooking in Central Oregon right now. 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

0: Nothing like American beauties. Well, you are indeed listening to KHNS in Haines, Skagway, and Klukwan. So thank you for your listening ears and for your supportive dollars as well, keeping KHNS playing on the radio. How are we doing, Dawn?
1: Well, once we rolled in that Linda Smith challenge, we are up to $24,089. 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We're standing by to take your pledge. And if you've donated before, it's a really quick process because we've already got you in the system. We just double check your information. And if you're paying by credit card, we take that information very quickly, enter it in real time, and you get an email receipt right away.
0: And it's painless.
1: Tax deductible donation.
0: And so, important.
1: Yep.
0: Painless and important. So, how many things can you do that are important that are painless?
1: Yeah.
0: Well, I do want to say normally we would be playing Freakonomics right now, but instead we're so lucky we've got Colin Aldasi is going to play us some music. Did I say that right? And once more, just great big thank yous. Thank you. Thank you for being here. And thank you for taking the time and the energy and the effort to come on up and donate right now.
1: Thanks so much, Nikki. Appreciate all that you are agreeing to do to help us throughout the week this week. And thanks to Colin as well. You all should recognize Colin from his Flashbacks and Fresh Tracks show. And also from being our student intern and helping us with all kinds of announcements and things the year before last.
2: Woohoo! KHNS. Yes. We love it. I'm so happy to be here. My name, as you've heard, is Colin Aldashi. We have got some good tracks coming up with you. In fact, I am just going to get this one started because it's a little bit of a slow burner. One of my favorites that I've been listening to. Can't always get what you want. The Rolling Stones. Takes a little time to get going, but I love it. So we've got a couple hours of good music for you here, listeners. And that was right. Make sure that you are contributing to the KHNS Summer Fun Drive. It is going. We have numbers, but we need your help, right?
1: Yes, we do. And we want to keep it rolling also on this Monday dessert auction. Yes. We have the rhubarb upside down cake from Clover Sanako of Taste of Daishu. Tart and sweet, locally harvested rhubarb baked into a dense, moist vanilla pound cake base. A perfect balance of sweet and sour topped with freshly whipped cream. Bob Fink currently in the lead at $100. Bidding goes until 5 p.m. If you'd like to get on the board, you can give us a shout at those numbers, 907-766-2020, 983-2853. You can get on the board on behalf of your pet, anonymously, whatever you want to do to get some action going here. We see that people are listening. I hear a phone ringing right now.
2: Heck yeah. All right.
1: Let's get it rolling.
2: We're turning up the stones, so stay close and stay listening. So-

0: Back in the USSR. Hello there, folks. You're listening to KSUA, and we got a new face here on the radio. How about you introduce yourself?
1: I would introduce myself as Trig Backy, I suppose.
0: Heck yeah.
1: Yeah, you're listening to KHNS. We are officially in Fun Drive season, folks. In the thick of it. Give us a shout at 907-766-2020 or for our friends in Skagway, 907-983-2853 to pledge now. We got a dessert auction going on.
0: It's too true.
1: Yeah, what is this? A rhubarb upside down cake. I believe the current bid is at $175. If anyone can best that.
0: Yeah. I got to say that Clover Sanako, she's the one who made the cake. She'll be coming in just shortly. So if you want to know what it takes to make this cake, if you want to know the inside secrets, you got to stick around, folks. She'll be coming right up to give you all the secrets.
1: Yeah. Or if you want it today, if you want to have it after supper tonight, place your bid now. But yeah, Colin, how have you been?
0: I have been good. I've been too good. We had that awesome weather on the 4th, and I just got to tell you, I've never actually been here for the 4th of July in Haines.
1: Really?
0: Yes, I always went down south. I got family down south, and when the summer came, I'd spend the school years here in Haines, but then summer came, and I went down south, so I've never actually been here for the 4th, and I got to say, you guys did a
1: great
0: job.
1: Isn't it great? This year in particular, I love the 4th of July, just for all the stuff that's going on around town. Mm-hmm. Mm-hmm. There's always something to do, and I just love community events like that. But yeah, no, it was fantastic. I hope everyone had a great 4th of July. We actually had fireworks this year. That was pretty cool.
0: Amazing. And that parade, that was the longest parade I've ever seen in Haines.
1: Yeah, no.
0: Like 30 minutes.
1: For me, one of the highlights was in the evening at the fort. You know, every year they do the panty fly or whatever. They blast some underwear out of a cannon. Right.
0: Got to have good tradition.
1: Yeah,
0: it's,
1: right.
0: It's critical.
1: Yeah, but there was a bit of a delay.
0: Yeah.
1: There was a delay, but we were all standing there kind of in a circle. And I think it was kind of my group that started to like do this wave.
0: The wave.
1: And it went completely, eventually it reached, the wave went completely around the circle in the fort and came back to us, and we just did that for a while until they fixed whatever was wrong with the cannon.
0: Yeah, the bloomers blast finally got going, but only after several waves. No, it was fun.
1: No, it was a great community moment. Yeah. I just love stuff like that, and to tie it in with radio community. radio is great. It's like a big community over here. It's such a great way to express various mediums of different art form, and it's just a great way to stay connected. I mean, with KHNS, you know, we're represented Haines, Skagway, and Clukwan. I'm sure you've heard that us say that at least once or twice.
0: Several thousand times yesterday.
1: Yeah, no, it's a good time. This is as good a time as any to show your love and support for local radio. And that's all the spiel.
0: Good. Hey, let's get back to the music. Don't let people waiting for too long.
1: I love this song. Every song out of this album, I probably played on air.
0: Led Zeppelin
1: 4.
0: I need Led Zeppelin 4 on vinyl because it is kicking butt. I tell you, every song. You're right. But we've got Black Dog. So Led Zeppelin fans, sit down and listen up. We've got the best.

0: And there you go, rock and roll band Boston. That's what you were hearing. Before, we had House of the Rising Sun by The Animals and Black Dog by Led Zeppelin. I gotta say, if you ever need a cover of House of the Rising Suns, the one that's not The Animals, you got to listen. It's 7 minutes long, but it's too good. By Mumford & Sons, John Batiste, and Trombone Shorty. They make an amazing jazz and rock sort of style of the song. That's my take. What do you think?
1: I like the frigid pink version of House of the Rising Sun. I know we were talking about this. It's a very, I think it's also 7 minutes long. I believe it came out shortly after the Animals one. It's from the same era, so 60s. Very psychedelic. You can tell this is like a... Wouldn't be surprised if someone was playing it at a Woodstock.
0: Good stuff.
1: But yeah, no, that's there's a lot of, I didn't realize how many covers of House of the Rising Sun.
0: Oh my gosh.
1: There are, like, Dolly Parton, a bunch of folks have covered that song. But
0: it's just at this point, it's one that everyone's got to have their take on. You know, they got to do something different about it. Well. Yeah. Speaking of giving you our takes, I want to tell you about the senior days of 98 because the Skagway Rec Center's Senior Activities Program announces a free matinee of the Days of 98 shows this Wednesday, July 8th. Participants can either meet in the Rec Center at 2 p.m. for a shuttle ride to the theater or meet at the Eagles Theater by 2:15. Sign up ahead of time is required. For questions and to call sign up, call 983-2679. And also, this is one I really want to tell you. This year's Hainesboro Hazardous Waste Collection Day will be next Saturday, July 11th, 8 a.m. to 4 p.m. at the Public Works on Union Street. The full list of directions and acceptable materials is on the calendar at HainesAlaska.gov or call 766-6400. So if you got that hazardous waste, if you got some uranium in your yard, this is how you take care of it.
1: Yeah, I have some leftover plutonium from that little time travel adventure I went on.
0: It was great, but it depletes really easily. So, you know, you got to call Hainesboro Hazardous Waste. So we do a good job of uranium deposits.
1: Can I say really quick to anyone who might be listening on the cruise ship that's pulling in now, welcome to Haines. Give us a shout at 766-2020 or 983-2853 if you'd like to donate to our fun drive that we have going on right now. We're going all week into the weekend. We also have our dessert auction going on, this rhubarb upside down cake by Clover Sunaco. It's a tart and sweet, locally harvested rhubarb baked into a dense, moist vanilla pound cake base. A perfect balance of sweet and sour, topped with freshly whipped cream.
0: It is too good. So far, our highest bid is at $175. But if you are listening from the cruise ship, which I'd like to imagine that there are people, you know, they're staring out their window. They don't even know where the studio
1: is. I'll wave.
0: But we're looking at them. Yeah. If you're listening, look for the people waving in the window on the Fort Hill. But no, our highest bid so far for this upside down cake is $175. And if you cruise ship people would like to throw your cash in, you could take it on the boat back when you leave.
1: Yeah, you could be the talk of the town.
0: You could.
1: The metaphorical town on a cruise ship. But you'd be super popular. Yeah, you could share it, swap some stories, meet some people. It's a great icebreaker. So give us a shout. On this lovely day we're having this properly southeast Upperland Canal weather.
0: Indeed. You know, I gotta say, it was pretty lucky that I was a little worried being in southeast our 4th of July would be terrible weather, but it turned out on 4th of July. It was perfect.
1: It worked out fantastically. I was outside all day. I came home and I was you're not quite sunburnt, but your face is red. Mm-hmm. I was like, all right, that's how you know it was a good day.
0: It was perfect.
1: Yeah.
0: I loved it. It was sunny, but still enough clouds that the sun wasn't
1: there was oppressing. A nice breeze.
0: Yeah. So it was warm. It was nice. I loved it.
1: Mm-hmm.
0: Well, if make your donations, and while you're doing so, we'll give you some music to rock out to. Next up, You Really Got Me by The Kinks. This is always a good one. And I am not ashamed to say I found out about this song through the Minions movie. So makes it a little bit less cool, perhaps. But no, You Really Got Me,
1: that's
0: The Kinks.
1: That's cool.
0: Let's hear it.

0: There you have it. Mellow Yellow Donovan coming back in. We had I'm Not Your Stepping Stone, The Monkees, and You Really Got Me by The Kinks. Good lineup that we've got for you. And I want to tell you, the Alaska Arts Confluence will be holding two artist markets, July 13th and August 25th in the Fort Seward Art Garden. They're looking for artists to participate. These are large cruise ship days. For more information and to call to reserve a spot, call Audrey at 360-320-9558. I know a couple people that should definitely be in there because they are such good artists. So there we go. And we are doing our KHNS fun drive. So please contribute, do a donation, whatever you feel. I hear a little rumor that if people donate enough money today, the sky will magically clear itself. So if you want a sunny day, donate all of your wealth to KHNS. You can call in at 907-766-2020 for Haynes and Cluckwan, and 907-983-2853 for those folks in Skagway.
1: Yeah, no, I believe the current total right now is $24,089. Dollars. That's yeah, we can definitely make some headway today alone. But yeah, give us a shout. We're here. And then again, the aforementioned upside down cake. This thing usually, if I remember the past few fun drives I've been a part of, the real bids start coming in closer towards the end of the day.
0: So we're just getting started here.
1: Because I believe the auction closes at 5 p.m. if I'm not mistaken.
0: There we go, 5 p.m.
1: But yeah, so, and I believe coming up we will have Radio Man Bill hosting the Backcountry Show, and of course Dan Henry, KHNS DJ Classic, hosting flashbacks and fresh tracks,
0: baby.
1: So stay tuned. We're pulling out the all stars, starting off our fun drive week. It'll be exciting. It'll be great.
0: It's so true.
1: And it looks like we're having an update.
0: We might have more. Stay tuned, listeners. You gotta stay tuned. And that is how we keep it going. What is our new number? Dun, dun, dun. You want to say it? Go for it.
1: Yeah, $24,109.
0: This is good. This is how, KHNS can weather any funds.
1: Don, what do you have for us?
0: Yes.
2: Yeah, that donation's from Chessie May, who's my neighbor up at Mosquito Lake, went online awesome. To donate this morning, khns.org, and clicked that donate now button. So thanks to all the out the roaders, however you listen, many of us stream depending upon your location and your ability to set up a really fancy antenna. but I have been surprised to learned that our little rechargeable pocket radios actually get reception out the road. So
0: really?
2: I think that.
0: Impressive.
2: It has a little dampener for like electronic interference, some of which is caused by LED lights. So
0: really?
2: Sometimes I can

0: what we might be facing, to collaborate on things, and happy to help make that happen through radio. And Angie's always trying to gather all of the announcements about community events and things like that.
1: Right.
0: So helping to make it happen. And of course, ClickOne events as well too. So I did want to introduce another challenge grant. So Viking Cove Guest Homes has agreed to match up to $500 in pledges. So we're going to start that now, and any donations that come in online or by phone, you get that donation doubled and then doubled again by our umbrella challenge, which are a handful of major donors who have agreed to match up to $5,000 per day during our drive. And so we'll be tallying that up, our progress on that through the week. But this is a great opportunity to make your gift go a little bit farther. And we also thank our, business community and individual donors, sustaining members, all of the people who help make KH&S great. And I would be remiss if I didn't also give a shout out to all of our volunteer DJs, like
1: What?
0: Colin and Trig. And yeah,
1: We're
0: so
1: doing
0: many
1: it because
0: people
1: it's
0: over
1: fun.
0: the past 45 years who provided the majority of our daytime programming. So it's a big deal. And if you want to get on the board, khns.org, click that donate now button, 907-983-2853 or 907-766-2020. Get in on that challenge or get in on that dessert auction item.
1: It's gonna be good.
0: Rhubarb upside down cake by Clover Sinaco. Suzanne's holding steady, 175. We're only taking bids till 5 o'clock. So get that going. All
2: Yeah,
0: right.
2: absolutely.
0: Thanks, gentlemen.
2: Yeah, likewise.
1: Anytime. That's right. Get those pledges in and keep that donations going. If you've ever wondered and been like, man, it just everything is not going too well in the corporations world. All these big businesses, and I don't want to support them. I don't want to give them my money. Well, guess what? KHNS is never going to have things like
2: We're here
1: shrinkflation.
2: with open arms.
1: Yeah.
2: We're waving you home.
1: When you're so sad about big corporations, come to KHNS. We're here for you. We love you. Upper Lynn Canal. Well, let's get back to our music. Right up next, we've got the Rubber Band Man by the Spinners. Great song, but I'll be honest, lyrics are always a bit weird for me. I never quite understood. I get the idea, but take a listen and see if you can't figure it out for yourself. The Rubber Band Man.

Yeah.

0: and it is too good indeed. What a Man, Linda Lindell. That's what you heard before that. Got to Give It Up by Marvin Gaye. What a classic. And The Rubber Band Man by The Spinners. We have got a new face here in this studio. Clover, why don't you introduce yourself?
1: Hi, I'm Clover Sanaku, and I have donated a upside-down rhubarb cake today.
0: Ooh, it is too good, too good. If I might say, it is a tart and sweet, locally harvested rhubarb baked into a dense, moist vanilla pound cake base, a perfect balance of sweet and sour, topped with freshly whipped cream. Would you say that's accurate? You think that's an accurate description of what you've made today?
1: I mean, considering I said that, yes, but I don't think words can really comprehend how delicious it is. Like, I had some last night. Oh, it was hard to stop.
0: I'm sorry. Have you been eating the cake that we're given to the dessert auction?
1: No, I made two so that I could have one for me and then one for the auction.
2: Smart. Awesome. Yeah, no, well, the current bid is currently at $175, so... Yeah, and I believe it is only going to go up from there. It is until the auction is open until 5 o'clock. So yeah.
0: Get your bids in. I hope to see that as high as it can be. Now, why should they have this cake? And why this cake as opposed to any of the others you could have made? What makes this one special?
1: Well, from what I believe, it's the only one that's a rhubarb upside down cake. I know we have many delicious carrot cakes and other goodies coming up this week, but this one is the only rhubarb upside down cake. It's one that I have done because I have a little bit more experience from being at university for baking and pastry arts this last year. And so just that little bit of experience helps me bring it a little bit higher than the other ones, but the other ones I bet are also delicious.
0: Okay. So what you're saying here is that the Monday dessert auction is better than all of the rest that will ever exist in the history of auctions or desserts.
1: No.
0: I don't know. Tell us a little bit more about going to university. What credentials does that give you to bake this cake here?
1: Well... I spent the last 10 months, well, before the summer, I spent 10 months working at Vancouver Island University at the Baking and Pastry Arts program, which is a fabulous one, thanks to the chefs there and to all the experience and my classmates, too. They really helped bring it to another level. It was a lot of fun to experience and to get to hang out with everyone and just to have the opportunities to try all the different things like making sponge cakes and pound cakes and upside down cakes, along with making more fancy things like cream puffs and flan and creme brulee, all the delicious stuff.
0: That's awesome. So if you want a cake made by a master who has been working hard in university, taking all the classes to become the best baker the world's ever known, then put in your auction for our Monday dessert auction.
2: Yeah, it's gonna be good. Rare opportunity. That because all those pastries sounds like a bit out of my tax bracket, really. Otherwise, this is a great opportunity to have not only support a local future baker. It's a great way to support the community, and just at the end of the day, you know, you can take a bite of that sweet upside down cake and know that you're supporting in more ways than you'd ever know. So give us a shout now.
0: Exactly. It's going to be the best you've ever had. Well, what a beautiful day we've got here in Haines, Skagway, and Clukwan. And you know what? I truly mean that, because sometimes when those clouds just roll off the mountains, it looks like something out of Lord of the Rings or some amazing fantasy novel. So you know what? I think we got to appreciate the cloudy days as much as the sunny ones. Anyone have anything else to say about this delicious cake before we go back into some good music?
1: Well, if you love rhubarb and... if you sadly don't get the cake by the end of the day, you can always try something rhubarb. We have rhubarb muffins. We have rhubarb cream puffs down at Taste of Day Shoe. And so this isn't the one and only opportunity to try rhubarb something.
0: So perhaps if you're like us and it is as we said, outside of our tax bracket. Come down to Taste of Daishu, which is much more affordable, but still good. Support local communities. Now, we'll be continuing in with our music, but stick around because we've got more guests and Clover will be here for a little bit longer. So keep on going, keep on listening. Next up, I Need You by John Batiste. Sing it, brother.

Yes, sir. Yes, sir. Indeed. Up top, Busty and the Bass. That is what you were listening to. And your ears were blessed by mystery coming from Alan Stone and PJ Morton. Started off the top of the set with I Need You by John Batiste. He is a favorite of mine. Gotta love his stuff that he does. One of his greatest albums, I think, is where he's just taken some classic tunes, some Fur Elise, some of the most easy, recognizable tunes, whatever, and the master of his piano and his work, he turns them into these amazing jazz pieces that go on and on. I know all varieties of people that love him. So if you want a new artist to love, try out John Batiste. That's my two cents. Now, Haynes Softball Coast Co-Ed pick up softball games every Tuesday and Thursday, 6:30 p.m. at Osland Park Fields on Sawmill Road near 1 Mile Haynes Highway. Gears available. All are invited to come and have some fun. More details are on the Haynes Softball Facebook page. And we still have in the studio our Clover Sanaco Park.

0: tell people here that we're kind of liking the Seattle Seahawks because our football fields here would just get covered in snow. And you can't do that.
1: Yeah, either snow or mud. Mm-hmm. I don't even know how track does it.
0: Yeah. Oh, my gosh. Can you imagine that? I feel like we should have the best runners in the world in, here in Southeast Alaska because it's all beaches. It's beaches or intense hills. And if you train on that, everything else should seem easy comparatively. So I feel like we should have the best runners in the world. Anyway, that's just my take. So why are you here in the studio today, Clover? Why don't you tell us about your famed cake?
1: Well, I donated a rhubarb upside down cake that is freshly made with fresh whipped cream.
0: Fresh.
1: Fresh.
0: What defines fresh? Come on, tell me. Did you have the cow? And do we have a cow in our house?
1: I wish we had a cow in our house. I mean, I wish that there was a cow up here to have some fresh milk.
0: Okay, so. Oh, we have a new visitor as well. Why don't you come on in, Dawn? What do we got?
2: Well, a certain Molly Aldashi was listening to Clover describe this scrumptious rhubarb upside down cake and decided to get up on the board for $200.
0: $200.
2: So that's a new top bid.
0: Oh, no.
2: Suzanne has been outdone for now, we should say. And anyone else, if you want to get on the board, make your pledge or just get on for the dessert auction item. Bidding ends at 5 o'clock. Give us a shout, 907-766-2020 or 907-983-2853. And if you go online to khns.org and look under station updates, you can see a picture of this beautiful upside-down cake. And it is also posted on our KHNS Facebook page. So if you're curious what you're getting into, the proof is right there.
0: Proof's in the pudding,
2: and,
0: baby.
2: Yeah. But if you want to click that donate now button while you're at khns.org, then we'll get you on the other board because we have a challenge going right now from Viking Cove Guest Homes. We have $450 left that they will match. So whether you take a bite out of that in smaller increments or if you want to just donate $450 and clean it up all at once, we'd gladly take that money.
0: Yeah, so, we'd call you an honorary Viking.
2: Support. Okay, thanks. That's awesome. The update.
0: All right, Molly Aldashi. Nice job. If $200 is our ending bid, I personally will take that cake in a box and bring it with me to Seattle. I will make sure you get your cake, Namama, if you happen to be the winning bid. But for those of you who don't want to see our glorious Alaskan cake get sent down to Seattle, you got to put in your bid here. If you want your cake to stay local, put in those bids, right? What do we think that this could get up to here? What feels like a good high number that we could hit?
1: I don't know. 250, 275.
0: Ooh, do we think we can do a 250? This is quite a weird auction. If no one is actually throwing out the bids here in the studio, we're just saying numbers. But no, come in, call in. Again, those numbers, 907-766-2020. Put in your numbers to get that cake. It could be yours, and it's going to be the best cake you've ever tasted. It's a $200 worth of cake right now. So, anyway, we have a song request coming in, Hawaii 5-0 by The Ventures. That's a request, and after that, we'll start our set with some Michael Bublé. So I might come in after Hawaii 5-0, introduce our next set. But here is a song request. Let's hear what The Ventures can play us today.

That was Hawaii 5-0 by The Ventures. We'll start our proper set now, transitioning a little bit, but stay with us, folks. On to Feeling Good by Michael Bublé. We love it. We're going to play it, and he's got a voice that could sing to the stars.

0: And there we go. Okay. We had Paradise by Coldplay. They are truly a wonder of a band. We had Skyfall by Adele, starting off the set with Feeling Good. Michael Bublé, or Bubbly, I don't know. He did that Super Bowl commercial a long time back, and I think that's actually how I got introduced to him. It's just Michael Bublé walking up to a can of bubbly and going, it should be buble. And that is how I met that man, at least on screen. You had our good set there. Skyfall by Adele was for the James Bond movie of the same title. I absolutely loved it. Do you ever see that movie, Skyfall?
1: No. I haven't actually seen, I think I've only seen one James Bond movie
0: James Bond movie.
1: And only one Indiana Jones movie, too.
0: Which one was the James Bond? What were you listening, or what were you watching?
1: It was a few years back. It was the newest one where it was like, he had to go to an island, and that's all I can remember.
0: That's all right. James Bond, he's always going to those islands, you know? It's just, it's kind of his thing, I would say. No, I love a good Bond movie, but I do got to say there are, how many, 40 Bond movies? There's quite a bit, and after, you know, all those movies, eventually I feel like it gets a little bit rhythmic. I feel like they sort of fall into a groove, but I will happily watch 1 to 2 Bond movies and love it, and then go, maybe I should do something else with my day. Speaking of something else you could do with your day, donate right now to the Haynes Fun Drive, KHNS. 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We love it. Donate now. And speaking of donating, I've got to get all the little bits in because we have, of course, you've been introduced, but let's say it again. What's your name here?
1: Clover Sanako.
0: Clover Sanako. I'm Colin Odashi. Now, Clover, it's interesting that you're here because there's a particularly special reason, and it involves our dessert auction for Monday, the upside-down rhubarb cake. So why should listeners be interested in this rhubarb cake? Why don't you tell us? What makes it special?
1: Well, it's, I think, the perfect balance between sweet and savory. It's, if you're a sweet and sour lover, like Sour Patch Kids, I say this is like it in cake form. It's so delicious. It has sour cream in the cake, and so that's just a little bit tart. Ooh. And then there's a caramel that goes on top of the rhubarb, and then you bake it all together, and it just creates this tangy, delicious, sweet and sour, delectableness that you just can't stop eating.
0: That's amazing. My mouth is watering right now, and if yours is too, you can call in and try and get your bid on this auction. We have $200 as the highest bid so far, but it is going to get higher if anyone wants to come in, do $215, $225, really solidify your spot on this upside-down rhubarb cake. It's going to be the best. Now, in time, it is 11:40:34 a.m. in the morning if you're here in that Upper Lynn Canal, and we hope you are. I'll be only DJing for the next 20 minutes or so, and at noon we'll pop back on to our regularly scheduled programming of the World Cafe. So stick around, but first I got a little bit of music to come over to you. This next set is one of my favorites because it is covers. These are all going to be covers, but they are all going to be of a very specific genre. And this first song is for my dad. So Pete, if you're out there listening today, we're always a fan of Nirvana. We love the band. And so this one, this cover, it's going to be for you. Try and enjoy it. And see if you can pick up what genre it's going to be part of. it won't be hard.

0: There we go. That was Sledgehammer by Love Cannon. You came back in. I gotta love my bluegrass covers. They're so good. And we had Black Hole Sun by Leftover Salmon to start that off. It is 11:51, and we have got some new guests in the studio. We'll see if they can say a little word. Would you like to say something on air, buddy?
1: Hi, it's DJ Radio Caroline and DJ River. His first show, he was 5 months old. But let's see if... River, can you say cheese?
0: Cheese.
2: He's thinking about it.
0: Yeah. We'll see if we get lucky.
1: He's got microphone shy. But he's here. He's excited. He brought a CD in. He found from the free CD pile.
0: Love that.
1: I don't know if we'll play that, but... We can do suggestions.
2: Mm-hmm. One of the perks we have is this generational, because both Marley's dad, Greg Horner, was involved in the station. Now, in Marley and yourself, of course, as both DJs and staff members. And then now River Horner, we hope someday, will also be
1: on the radio.
2: Definitely around and part of the fun atmosphere here at the station with our toddlers and things in the mix. And and DJ Radio Caroline also helped us with our dance party fundraiser back at the end of May. We had a good turnout for that and a lot of fun. So all the ways that people help make
1: was a lot of
2: radio
1: fun.
2: Happen.
0: Indeed. So if you wanna contribute to those next generations, you have got to donate now. 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So thank you so much, listeners. 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
2: And one update about that board total, our Lynn Canal Broadcasting Board of Directors kicked in. And we'll also challenge other people to match them. But we're just now trying to wrap up this Viking Cove Guest Homes Challenge. We have $200 left on that. 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And we'll be accepting donations, you know, throughout the lunch hour, both online and by phone. So Molly Aldashi sitting at $200 for the rhubarb upside down cake by Clover Sanako. And thanks again, Clover, for lending us your talents, and excited to showcase them for our listeners.
3: Of course, it's my pleasure. When you first mentioned it, I immediately wanted to jump on board, but I didn't quite know what it would look like. So I waited a little while, but I'm so glad to be here and to be able to help support this community and to help support KHNS. I love you guys. I've been listening to you since I was literally in my mom's womb. So,
0: like we said, generations, it's walking around.
4: River would also like to put a challenge out there to all the toddlers of the Upper Lynn Canal to donate their pennies or whatever they have. I know rocks are special, so maybe donate some rocks and then parents can use real money.
0: I will personally take, if any toddlers out there have a really special stick. I know my brother, he loves his sticks, and if you want to donate a stick, I will take that. And I will transfer that into real funds. any toddlers that come by, I will take what they feel like their stick is worth and make that into donations. But please come by. Keep KHNS alive throughout the winter. It's so important. We rely so much on you. And yes, that rhubarb upside down cake could be yours. Keep putting in those bids. It's about lunchtime, so hopefully we've got some hungry listeners on the line that are thinking about that cake. And it could be your dessert tonight. It's got to be someone's.
2: also want to let folks know that, you know, we always put out a pretty good spread here for our, you know, staff and volunteers and donors to try a little treat. And so our board member, Suzanne V.A. Smith, made vegetarian lasagna. We've got some breakfast wraps. Susie McCartney brought in some olive mushroom focaccia bread. We have watermelon. We have, in addition to the vegetarian lasagna, some dessert type things. So Rusty Gooden made chocolate cherry muffins, and Suzanne brought in banana rhubarb muffins. So we're staying on focus with the rhubarb theme. And, yeah, that's another something you can partake of if you stop by to make your gift or pick up your pledge while supplies last.
0: All right. Well, this is the last bit for me. My name is Colin Lalashi. Thanks for listening here, folks. I'm going to send you out with Keep on the Sunny Side by the Whites. You got to keep on that sunny side. Have a lovely day and keep tuning in to KHNS.

0: Today, a sea of mourners wearing black filled the streets of Tehran. I'm Carolyn Beeler.
1: And I'm Marco Werman. Honoring Iran's supreme leader is meant to show strength.
2: It looks like the war gave the Islamic Republic a new lease on life and a new source of legitimacy.
0: Also today in Venezuela, hope for finding survivors fades as the misery of earthquake recovery sets in.
3: You can even smell death in the air because there are many bodies that are still trapped under the debris.
1: Plus, at the World Cup, the thrill of victory and controversy over a red card.
4: So that's a bad decision.
0: And how French is the Tour de France if it begins in Spain?
1: All coming up today here on The World.
5: BBC News with Moira Alderson. President Trump has confirmed that he asked the head of FIFA to overturn a one-match ban on Folarin Balogun so the USA's top goalscorer could play in today's World Cup match against Belgium. The shock decision to overturn Balogun's suspension has led to widespread concern about political interference in football. Neda Taufik is in New York.
6: The red card given to the U.S. team's top scorer on Thursday has gone from a question of whether it was overly harsh to a row over favoritism after Folarin Balogun's one-game ban was suspended. President Trump confirmed he did call up FIFA's president Gianni Infantino to request a review. Mr. Infantino confirmed the call but insisted the decision was made by FIFA's independent judicial bodies. Still, the Royal Belgium Football Association said regardless of the outcome of the match today, they would continue to fight in defense of the fundamental principles of ethics.
5: The French football star Kylian Mbappe has condemned a Paraguayan senator who made racist remarks about him after France knocked Paraguay out of the World Cup, calling her despicable. Mbappe said Celeste Amarilla had made the world forget the historic effort made by Paraguayan players at the tournament. Alice Adderley reports.
7: After a heated game on Sunday in which Kylian Mbappe scored the only goal from a penalty, the French striker appeared to ignore the offer of a handshake from keeper Orlando Gil. This act appears to have caused the Paraguayan senator Celeste Amarilla to unleash a volley of racist remarks on social media. Kylian Mbappe retorted that her comments had made the world forget the historic effort made by Paraguayan players at the tournament.
5: President Zelensky has lamented the lack of interceptors Ukraine can muster to counter Russian ballistic missile strikes, labelling the lack of production by allies absurd. Ukraine's Air Force said Russia knew Kyiv had all but run out of interceptor rockets, so Moscow was attacking with ballistic missiles. None of the 23 used was destroyed. From Kyiv, here's our correspondent, Sarah Rainsford.
8: In recent months, we would have been reporting on huge swarms of drones coming across the border from Russia. It could be hundreds of drones at a time and then a small number of missiles. But now what we're seeing is fewer drones and far more missiles. And the problem for Ukraine is the ballistic missiles. They go very high and come down very quickly. It's extremely difficult to intercept those if you don't have, for example, the US-made Patriot missile systems. Ukraine has a dwindling number of those interceptor missiles to try to shoot the ballistic weapons out of the skies.
5: French officials have ordered further evacuations in the southwest as a large wildfire continues to burn near the Spanish border. More than 2,000 people in a village west of Perpignan are the latest to be affected. BBC News. The Syrian president, Ahmed al-Sharaa, has welcomed the visit of his French counterpart, the first by a Western leader since the Assad regime was toppled. Mr. Sharaa praised Emmanuel Macron for playing a constructive role in Syria and for France's role in getting the Assad-era sanctions lifted. Israel says Hamas's dissolution of its governing body in Gaza is a trick to avoid disarming, as required under the US-brokered peace plan. Israel's foreign minister, Gideon Saar, said as long as Hamas retained its weapons, any civilian government would inevitably operate as Hamas dictates. Our correspondent, Rushdie Abu-Alouf in Istanbul, explains why the latest announcement will have little real impact.
9: Hamas is under growing pressure over demands that it give up its weapons and is trying to avoid making significant concessions before Israel's political picture becomes clear after election later this year. The announcement has received little public attention in Gaza, with many Palestinians saying it offers no clear path to ending the war or easing their daily suffering. Hamas is also trying to show it is not holding on to power, while arguing that Israel, not Hamas, is blocking progress towards a ceasefire. But the move is unlikely to break the deadlock.
5: The coffin of Iran's late supreme leader, Ali Khamenei, has arrived in the holy city of Qum. Today's mass outpouring of grief and anger in Tehran is expected to be replicated in Qum on Tuesday. There will be similar ceremonies in Iraq's holy cities of Najaf and Karbala before Khamenei is buried in his hometown of Mashhad. And coming back to the World Cup, Portugal and Spain are still locked goalless in Dallas at half-time in the first of today's matches. Portugal is being led by 41-year-old Cristiano Ronaldo, who's playing in a record sixth World Cup. That's the latest world news from the BBC.
10: This is The World. I'm Marco Werman.
0: And I'm Carolyn Beeler. Thank you for joining us.
10: A lot of news to get to this Monday. That was a scene in Tehran today where hundreds of thousands of people filled the streets to view the casket of Iran's late supreme leader, Ayatollah Ali Khamenei. He was killed in a U.S.-Israeli airstrike back in February.
0: The regime says it's expecting millions of people to come out for Khamenei's funeral procession as it travels across the country.
10: The highly orchestrated event is intended to show broad support for Iran's clerical leadership, despite deep questions over its future. We'll discuss that later in the show.
0: First, though, we turn to Venezuela, which is still reeling from twin earthquakes that rocked the country's north on June 24th.
10: The official death toll has surpassed 2,500, with tens of thousands of people still displaced from their homes.
0: Our reporter Tibi Saizea grew up in Venezuela and knows the area well. She has been on the ground reporting for the past week and spoke with me about what she's been seeing in the capital and the nearby city of La Guaira.
11: It's been really hard, Caroline. For the people of Caracas, La Guaira is the kind of place where you go for a day trip to the beach, you know, to eat fresh fish, coconut water. And I remember going there many times growing up with my family, my friends. And we even stayed in some of the buildings that have now collapsed.
0: Wow.
11: And I can't recognize that place anymore. Whole blocks are completely destroyed. And in some areas, you can even smell death in the air because there are many bodies that are still trapped under the debris. It looks like a war zone.
0: It's so different. It's unrecognizable, you say. What have you been hearing from people there? What have they been telling you about what they're going through?
11: There is a lot of desperation. I have seen families waiting outside these buildings, trying to recover the bodies of their loved ones. Some are raising money to repair machines or buying tools. I have also seen a lot of volunteers who traveled from different parts of the country paying their own way to get there.
0: Amid all of this, while focus is very much on recovery, I would imagine, yesterday was Venezuela's Independence Day. Was that marked in any public way?
11: Not really. I mean, July 5th is normally a big patriotic day in Venezuela, and there are official ceremonies and speeches, but this year the earthquakes overshadowed everything. And the president, the acting president, Delcy Rodriguez, she used the moment to call for unity. She also announced a new military unit for emergencies and disasters. And I have to say, you know, we have started seeing more soldiers and police involved in rescue and recovery work. That was a sharp critique, especially during the first few days after the earthquakes. But that happened more recently.
0: It has been almost 2 weeks since the earthquakes. Is there still any hope of finding anyone alive in the rubble?
11: Yeah, so many rescue crews already left, but some countries are rotating teams and sending fresh replacements. There are also a lot of international organizations working on the ground. And I have been talking to some of these rescue workers over the past few days, They say, you know, chances of finding people alive are very low, but they still have hope.
12: All right, TB, let's listen to your story now about those rescue efforts.
13: Uno, dos, tres! Costa Rica! Costa Rica! Costa Rica!
14: That's a team of rescuers from Costa Rica celebrating in La Guaira. They were part of a group of international workers from six different countries who helped rescue Hernán Gil, a security guard in a shopping center. He's believed to be the last person found alive after the earthquakes. Gil survived for 8 days in a small pocket of air. I spoke with some of the international workers involved in the operation.
15: Yo tengo 22 años de rescatista y este sin duda el más complejo y más técnico que me ha tocado ahora.
14: Ezequiel Gallardo from Chile says he has 22 years of rescue experience, and this was the most complex operation he has ever coordinated. He says the building was so unstable that crews had to balance every move to avoid another collapse that could kill Gil or the rescuers. Alan Madrigal, a worker from Costa Rica, says the experience changed him.
16: Creo que el muchacho que llegó hace una semana acá no es el mismo que va a llegar a Costa Rica, créame.
14: He says the young man who arrived in Venezuela a week ago is not the same person who will return to Costa Rica. International crews now say the chances of finding more people alive are very low. Giri Kubes with Urban Search and Rescue from the Czech Republic told me he has been on 10 international missions, including the earthquakes in Turkey 3 years ago.
17: And the impact is almost the same, even bigger because the area was bigger, but the impact, the images, what you can see around, it's almost the same.
14: The 2023 earthquake in Turkey and Syria killed more than 50,000 people. The search in Venezuela has been slow. Second Lieutenant Vu Chuc Binh Duan is here from Vietnam.
18: There's a lot of debris, as you see, and sometimes cutting through all of the fallen buildings proved to be quite difficult. To do this effectively, we really need heavy machineries like excavators and trucks and lots of people, but they're lacking.
14: Thousands of international teams from all across the globe have been here for over a week. But the need is much bigger than the response. And that has left families and volunteers improvising. At one collapsed building, Jonathan Salazar told me that he and his neighbors have raised money to repair a machine so they could keep digging.
19: La máquina de reparto, bueno, la reparamos de nuestro dinero, apoyando al maquinista. Fue un capitán de la Armada, se está llevando la máquina porque supuestamente era una...
14: But then, he says, an officer from the Navy tried to take it to another site. Salazar told me the families went and got the machine back. In many places, the work has shifted from finding survivors to recovering bodies and giving families some kind of closure.
20: Mama, papa, y los dos hijos. La familia completa.
14: Luis Rondon had four relatives trapped, a mother, a father, and their two children, the whole family. He says they have recovered some of the bodies, but still digging for the rest. I ask him where he sleeps.
20: No tenemos donde dormir, pero o sea, la idea no es dormir, sino la idea es trabajar para recuperar los cuerpos de nuestros familiares.
14: We don't have anywhere to sleep.
20: No.
14: But the idea is not to sleep. The idea is to work, to recover the bodies of our family, he says.
21: Abre para acá, veme.
14: Hope has not disappeared completely. Eleazar Caicedo, a Venezuelan firefighter, said his team had made contact with Fabio, a child still trapped under the rubble in La Guaira. For the world, I'm TV Saicea, La Guaira, Venezuela.
10: This week, Turkey's capital Ankara is hosting NATO's 36th summit. The run-up has been tense as the Turkish government launched a sweeping security crackdown ahead of the meeting. Authorities are targeting alleged members of ISIS along with civil society groups like journalists, LGBTQ plus activists, and environmentalists. Inside Europe's Dorian Jones sent us this report from Istanbul.
2: A slick video from the Interior Ministry shows heavily armed anti-terror squads storming homes throughout Ankara, billed as a crucial mission to secure the upcoming NATO summit. While the footage spotlights the capture of alleged Islamic State operatives, many among the hundreds arrested are actually members of Turkey's civil society. Among those detained is Yıldız Tar, editor of KARS, Turkey's only LGBTQ plus news portal. Lawyer Kerem Dikmen, who works on human rights for KARS, says the NATO summit is being used by authorities to crack down on Turkey's civil society.
3: My colleague is in prison now, and I can't imagine the conditions. More than 200 arrested, some of them members of Islamic State, some of them academicians, some of them LGBTI and environment activists, and every kind of activists in Turkey arrested. It is an unnamed war against Turkish civil society. I am curious about what do Western leaders who are participating to NATO summit feel. We have to ask these questions to them.
2: Meanwhile, the main opposition Republican People's Party, the CHP, reels from its own legal onslaught. Hundreds arrested over the past year, dozens of mayors ousted, and in May, a court even removed its leader, Özgür Özel. İlham Özgel, a former deputy chair of the CHP, insists the moment has come for NATO leaders to confront Erdogan.
22: First of all, the democratic society, they have to judge Mr. Erdogan's action. He has to be pointed that you're destroying democracy and what you're doing is against rule of law. We wanted to hear that first. In the second place, there could be some kind of a diplomatic isolation. So whenever Mr. Erdogan meets a foreign leader, he's selling it to his own audience, to Turkish public, that he's a world leader. At least this opportunity could be taken from his hand.
2: Turkey's Western allies are unlikely to heed calls for action. Instead, President Recep Tayyip Erdogan is poised to elevate his global standing at the NATO summit. According to Turkey expert Asla Aydintaşbaş, a senior fellow at the Brookings Institution, European and American leaders have

0: Migration and security dominated discussions. For more than a decade, Ankara has been the gatekeeper to migrants seeking to enter Europe. Now, with NATO's second largest army and a rapidly expanding defence industry, Turkey is increasingly viewed as key to European security. International relations expert Federico Donnelli of the University of Trieste says the EU's muted criticism of Turkey over human rights, despite the country officially remaining a candidate, confirms a shift in their relationship.
1: The restraint of EU reaction is closely linked to an increase in recognition of Turkey's structural importance for European security. In the current environment, international environment, Turkey is seen less as a candidate country and more as a strategic partner.
0: As European leaders at the NATO summit push for deeper security ties with Turkey, the embattled opposition and broader Turkish civil society worry they are being sacrificed on the altar of Europe's security interests. Dorian Jones, DW, Istanbul.
2: Dorian Jones is with our partners at DW's Inside Europe.

Ahead on the show, we check on recent flooding in West Africa and hear how people are holding up as these events become more frequent due to climate change. That is next on The World.

0: This is The World. I'm Marco Werman. Torrential rain has been pummeling West Africa from Cote d'Ivoire to Nigeria. It's been going on for weeks now, and the flooding has killed dozens of people. Hundreds more have been forced from their homes. The region's rainy season is expected to last for a few more weeks, so more bad weather and potentially more tragic outcomes to come. The flooding, though, was not unexpected. Heavy rains have become more intense in recent years. Today, I chatted with Vincent Oje about how residents of the affected countries, as well as policymakers, are adapting to this new reality. OJ is a professor at Taraba State University in northeastern Nigeria.
1: There are people that their farms have been flooded. Those living in the city or nearby city, they also have a fair share of flooding experience. In fact, also many people vacated their residence. They see the atmosphere change as if it's going to rain. They become so afraid of this issue. And I must say that flooding is just not a one-time event. It's been like this. The greatest we had was in 2012. There was a return period in 2022. And this year, it is also already happening.
0: That's a good point you bring up there. Rain has been expected at this time of year in West Africa, and it's increasing and getting more severe. But why was this past month so bad?
1: Well, in terms of flooding, we can attribute it to issues of climate change, because climate change has exacerbated how the rain falls, the duration of the rain, and how much is received, okay, in a particular place at a particular time. This rain is so important because the farmers need it. So it's a case of the farmer needs rain to grow their crop, especially those of us in the northern part of Nigeria. But unfortunately, sometimes it comes torrentially and inundates both farmland and cities.
0: Talk a bit about what rural areas in Nigeria have been facing. How will these floods overall impact planting and harvesting?
1: Wow, that is a big issue when it comes to the impact of flood on agriculture. In the midst of

0: the flood, we have a dry spell. That has been our experience for the past 2-3 years over here. So it means that farmers lose their crops. When in the initial stage, those are planted early without early warning. Then in the middle of the road, there is dry spell, a period where they are still expecting rain, but the rain goes off for about a week or more. So most farmers get to lose their crop completely. Some others harvest little to nothing compared to what was planted and a supposed yield for the year. So it affects livelihood. It affects the price in the marketplace. And of course, affects rural people and indigent people.
1: And presumably, we won't see the real impacts of all this until it's time to take those products to market, if they have that produce. I'm curious, what has been the impact in cities where drainage can be a problem?
0: Yes, that is where the impact of anthropogenic forces now comes in. Most places have little drainages because we say in West Africa we are most impacted because of our inability to adapt subsequently as a result of infrastructural decadence. But even when these places have drainages, sometimes the attitude of the people in terms of environmental sanitation, they clog these drainages, and of course it affects the people in the city. We see goods in shops get lost. We see vehicles get destroyed. We see homes get flooded with electronic gadgets and other. All this brings in economic effect on the livelihood of the city dwellers.
1: What has been the response from the authorities to all of this?
0: So the major response we've seen so far is, they call it Federal Emergency Management Agency or State Emergency Management Agency at the subnational level. They respond to these people by giving them period bedding, some food, and all that. But that cannot even be qualified to be called a serious adaptation, not to talk of being resilient to flooding.
1: Right. So the reaction to the current situation is not enough. You spoke earlier about climate change, and you were very clear how much that has contributed to the problems West Africa and Nigeria are facing. So how much has the Nigerian government placed this climate change reality front and center in their planning and being prepared for heavier rains and the ensuing floods?
0: Yes, I must acknowledge the Nigerian government is climate aware. The laws are there. NASPA CC of 2011 and the climate change policy of 2021, most of those evidences are there that there's climate change. And also the Nigerian Meteorological Agency and the National Hydrological Agency keep giving us information about weather outlook. But the major challenge is, yes, once this thing is done at the federal level, then scaling it to the subnational and also to the rural people is now the challenge. And that's why we're advocating more people in the subnational to take these messages early enough to the farmers to know what they're expecting.
1: As far as the flooding, I mean, this has become a repetitive tragedy, as we've said a couple of times, extreme rain, flooding, and resulting deaths. How then do people in Nigeria prepare for what could be a disastrous rainy season, knowing that floods could keep getting worse and the government is not providing adequate guidance and policy to make things better?
0: Nigerians, most people in Nigeria, they are aware about climate change. At my own level, I do a weather forecast for the state on a radio station, and it's related to the communities to know what to expect. Sometimes I can give a prediction up to 3 days or 4 days or 5 days, a week ahead to know what is coming. But at my own level, this is just an independent contribution I'm making. And of course, they're appreciative of it because it's been of help for the 2-3 years I've started doing that.
1: So what do you expect to see in the coming weeks, Vincent? What's in the forecast?
0: Yes, we are still in the middle of the rainy season. It's not over yet. It's not yet the rule for those of us in West Africa. So many people are trying to clean up their environment, making sure that the drains are emptied and all that. So that's how they respond at the individual level. At the government level, I think the state government has created a ministry properly dedicated to environmental sanitation. They go around sweeping the street and clearing every drainage that has been clogged over the years. And this will also help to take water away from the city. But those ones along the farming zones where people go to farm, the only thing that can save such farming flooding occur is maybe to build embankments around the farm and all that, which is not possible because of the earning ability of the farmer. They need money to do a lot of things, so they may not have money to fence off their farm against flood waters.
1: Early warning systems and acting on them, so important in
0: yes,
1: all of this. Yes. Vincent Oje is a professor at Taraba State University. He spoke to us today from northeastern Nigeria.

0: This is The World. I'm Marco Werman. Huge crowds of mourners dressed in black were in Iran's capital today for a procession that was part of the week-long funeral for the late Supreme Leader Ayatollah Ali Khamenei. Iran's theocracy encouraged the massive turnout as a sign of strength as the country negotiates with the U.S. over a permanent end to the war. The Iranian government expects some 20 million people will show up at events across Iran all week. Journalist Sage Sharia has this report from Tehran.
1: We are at your service, Khamenei. The slogans reverberated through central Tehran as millions of mourners followed the truck carrying the coffins of former Iranian Supreme Leader Ayatollah Sayyid Ali Husseini Khamenei and the members of his family on Monday morning. Helicopters are hovering overhead as the procession moves slowly through the streets of Tehran. Below, the crowds are growing even tighter, with mourners pressing towards the truck, reaching out to touch it, while men in military uniforms form a protective ring around the vehicle. "Goodbye, my leader," echoes across the crowd. Beneath the scorching summer sun, mourners line rooftops, fill balconies, and pack every stretch of the route. Many waiting for one last glimpse of the truck carrying the caskets. Amid the crowd, slogans of revenge for the death of the Supreme Leader can be heard across, as they also carry posters threatening U.S. President Donald Trump. The calls for revenge have become a defining feature of public mourning since the killing of the Supreme Leader. As the procession passes a science and technology university damaged during the war, mourners pause to listen as one speaker tells the crowd that the enemy is targeting not only lives, but also Iran's scientific and educational future. His remarks are met with the chants from the crowd.
2: I think this is the biggest mistake that Trump administration and Israeli administration did in their entire history. They digged their own grave, I can say. It is a Persian proverb that I'm translating.
1: Mustafapur Muhammadi was part of the protest. He says the people are demanding revenge for the killing of the Supreme Leader. He adds the revenge does not mean to kill.
2: As I said, it is the history to be written right now. The final plan is the freedom of Palestine and defeating the U.S. hegemony in the region and in the world. And I think the martyrdom of Ayatollah Khamenei has eased the way for that. He very consciously sacrificed himself and his family on this way.
1: To the beat of drums and the mournful sounds of flutes, mourners covered in mud, a traditional symbol of grief. They rhythmically beat their chests as the procession moves onto the Azadi Square in Tehran. For The World, I'm Sayed Shahryar, Tehran.
3: Iran's Islamic Republic designed that elaborate mourning ritual for its supreme leader to send a message to the world: we're here to stay. But with internal divisions and economic meltdown and the threat of renewed war with the U.S., many are wondering if the Islamic Republic can survive intact. Borzu Daragahi in Paris joined us to talk about that today. He is the founder of the Badlands podcast and newsletter.
4: The Iranian regime, I've been watching it for my whole life, and they're really good at these kinds of choreographed events. I don't think it shows anything new. When Qasem Soleimani was killed in 2020, and there was funeral services and funeral ceremonies for him all over the country as well, those were really big as well. They know how to draw out a crowd. Mm-hmm. There was no doubt in my mind that they'd be able to do something like this. But the timing of it is a stark reminder to the world that, yeah, they have some domestic legitimacy as well. They have perhaps not a majority of Iranians that support them, but a very large number.
3: One notable thing, though, is that Moshe Khamenei, the new supreme leader, who was named supreme leader after his father was killed in a U.S. airstrike in February, he has not been in attendance at any of the funeral events so far. How significant is his absence?
4: Yeah, that's pretty wild that he wasn't there, that there was no voice evidence of him. There was no speech that was pre-recorded, anything. And we haven't seen anything or heard anything from him. There is a possibility that he never survived that attack, or he's in such a condition that he can't be brought out into the public. There's also the possibility that they're just worried for his security and they don't want any chance that Israel will use satellite and other signals technology to trace him back to his hiding place and assassinate him. In either case, despite the fact that you have a supreme leader who's absent, basically, the regime has remained coherent. You have these apparatchiks, essentially, that are running the government, being the public face of the government without the supreme leader there. It's just more evidence of how coherent the system is.
3: So the system, the regime, they are strong, you are saying. Is it clear which individuals within that system are actually wielding the power? If it sounds like there are some questions about to what extent the new supreme leader is actually wielding that power.
4: Yeah, I mean, that's actually pretty transparent in Iran. You have the Supreme National Security Council, and in that council, there's all the main regime figures. That includes the foreign minister. That includes the chief negotiator, Ghalibaf, who's also the Speaker of Parliament. It includes the head of the Revolutionary Guard, this guy, Ahmad Vahidi. But behind that, there is a darker element. There are these pro-regime militias. There's the judiciary, which I think is impervious to the cultural changes that are taking place in the country. And it continues to do awful things like this spate of death penalties and so on. And they're much more in the shadows, the revolutionary courts. If you look at Iran and Iran experts and watchers, they're pretty clear about who runs the country.
3: I understand there are some new divisions within the leadership of the regime, though. Do you see those as significant in terms of having a unified, strong leadership?
4: So there've always been arguments. There's always been divisions. They've always had their competing newspapers and media outlets, now websites and news agencies that rip into each other and so on. So you've had these factional fights forever. And if anything, right now, the question is, do we bomb the Israelis and the Americans without any provocation, or do we wait until they hit us and hit them? And that seems to be the debate right now. That seems to be the dividing line.
3: Mm. You have mentioned, and you are arguing, that this war has actually emboldened or strengthened the regime. What about economic sanctions from the West? How have they impacted the control the regime has over its population?
4: I think the economic sanctions, actually, in recent years, they have weakened the middle class and drained the middle class. That would be the harbinger of any positive democratic change in the future. The Revolutionary Guard and the hardliners and the regime elite managed to actually exploit those sanctions for their own benefit. So I don't think that it's necessarily an existential threat. It does weaken the system. It does create a lot of popular discontent. And that creates a lot of opportunity for, let's say, foreign malwishers, for foreign interlopers to come in and via satellite channel, via internet, via infiltration operations, stir up more discontent. And that's what the Iranian regime believes happened in December and January and led to those protests that really threatened the regime, brought out a lot of discontent. So I think that the sanctions do have an impact. But for now, at least, Iran is like the primary sanctions evader in the world. And, you know, for example, the Russians go to the Iranians to sort of figure out how to evade sanctions because they're really good at it. And there's also this alternative economy developing, this Eurasians economy that's outside of the traditional international banking system with Russia, China, and Iran and other so-called rogue states taking part in it. And that is somewhat blunting the impact of the sanctions.
3: You were born in Tehran. You've been reporting on and following this regime for decades as it has continued to survive after the Islamic Revolution. What do you think will determine whether it can continue to survive? What are the key factors?
4: Well, I think that if the system is able to be more flexible, and it has shown some signs of flexibility in recent years, for example, with the Women Life Freedom Movement and the women demanding more cultural power and freedom in public spaces and so on. And it was forced to show in that situation a little bit of flexibility, the regime. And it did so grudgingly, but it just had to do it. And when it did, it actually didn't threaten the regime in the way they thought they would. You have a government that basically was coming together in the aftermath of the collapse of the Soviet Union. And they're really haunted by that experience of Gorbachev loosening the tight controls of the Soviet Union only to watch the whole system collapse. And so they're really paranoid about that. And they think that if they even just give an inch, that whole scenario will be repeated again. And I think that if the system learns that they can relax, they can even allow some political opposition, they can allow some reform without risking a collapse of the whole system and a collapse of the state and so on, they will survive more. But if they remain brittle and remain completely authoritarian and continue on with, for example, the death penalties, the horrific record numbers of death penalties in the country, they will continue to build up resentment in the population, and eventually there'll be another explosion.
3: That was longtime international correspondent Borzu Daragahi.
0: Across the globe, indigenous crafts that have been practiced for generations are at risk of disappearing. That's despite hipsters flocking to local craft fairs and shoppers on websites like Etsy in search of artisanal goat's milk soap and beaded dream catchers. If these trends prove anything, though, it's that there is a market for handcrafted goods. Reporter Levi Bridges takes us to a community in southern Kyrgyzstan trying to save a beloved local art form.
5: Nobody I talked to in the village of Baul could tell me how long women here have been making rugs. 70-year-old Adalat Koshiyarova says her mother taught her to weave. It's a tradition passed between generations, for centuries, she says. In Koshiyarova's small workshop, a long rectangular loom, at least the size of a king-size bed, stretches across the floor. Three women hunch over it, weaving dark black and red yarn into designs of blooming flowers. They work so quickly, it kind of looks like they're painting with yarn.
6: I never seen anything like it. They take these big combs to sort of stab the end of the rug. That's that sound you're hearing right now. To push down the pattern they're making so all of the fibers come together and the rug is nice and snug.
5: Kyrgyz were once a nomadic people who lived in yurts decorated with thick wool rugs. They're typically big enough to fill a room and could take months to make. This style of woven rugs are usually given as wedding gifts. Making these rugs is a family effort. Koshiyarova's son, Asselbek Azimov, shears the sheep. He says not many people here actually make these rugs anymore professionally. There's just not enough orders to make a living. These rugs are mostly made in isolated villages, at least 5 hours away from the nearest major city. Sovetbek Kachkinbayev is an entrepreneur helping to support Kyrgyz artisans. He says rug weaving was once practiced in multiple regions when Kyrgyzstan belonged to the Soviet Union.
7: During the Soviet Union, we were isolated. We were living in product deficit, like North Korea. Import was prohibited.
5: So, he says, people made their own rugs. Things changed, though, when the Soviet Union ended.
7: Many people said, oh, yeah, good. Finally, we can import international foreign products. Looked very cool for Soviet people.
6: Yeah, like Levi's jeans, Coca-Cola, all the American crap.
7: Yes, if you could wear jeans, you can invite the most beautiful girl in your town for dating, and she will agree.
5: People in some regions stopped weaving and started buying cheaper factory-made rugs, he says.
7: And that's how in 20, 30 years we had a new generation who are not forced to produce traditional carpets.
5: Now, some older weavers who remain are trying to save this art form. At a pop-up craft market in the capital, Bishkek, I meet 66-year-old Azima Karayeva.
8: Вот это белый барана шерсть.
9: Oh, wow.
8: Вот это черный барана шерсть.
5: She shows me long patterned rugs woven with black and white sheep's wool. Karayeva traveled more than 12 hours to get here. It's up to us retired women who have nothing to do to get the younger folks interested in making rugs, she says. And to do that, she needs to prove that city folk here will buy them. She says it feels a little strange taking money, because traditionally these rugs are gifts, but she's getting used to it. Other artisans here working with wool are doing really well. Farzana Sharshambieva makes scarves and dresses from wool mixed with silk. Her creations have been acquired by New York fashion designer Donna Karen and worn by actress Sigourney Weaver. She says people here are now making cheaper knockoffs of her work. I'm actually happy people are copying me because it means this work won't end with me. And besides, you can't put a patent on traditional crafts, she says. Sharshambieva has modernized the traditional stuff, designing elegant, light summer blouses adorned with felted patterns, not exactly the thing you'd wear to rough it in a yurt. I asked if she felt sad at all about having to change something to make it endure. And she says, no, not at all. We're not changing anything. We're actually improving it so it will last, she says. Sharshambieva says she still doesn't sell her work online, though. Too much work, not enough profit. But younger people are starting to take this to the internet. 33-year-old Nargul Aliyeva grew up watching her grandmother weave rugs. Last year, she and a couple other women launched an Instagram called Tabarik, showcasing the rugs made in their town. The point is to attract buyers. I'm doing this because I don't want my grandmother's work to die, she says. Aliyeva is studying weaving herself now. Through her Instagram, she just scored her team's first regular client, a promising sign that this age-old tradition will continue into the future. For The World, Levi Bridges, Bishkek, Kyrgyzstan.

0: Coming right up, a lot of people seeing red over the World Cup's red card reversal.
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0: This is The World. I'm Marco Werman.
1: And I'm Carolyn Beeler. Today's show would not be complete without sports, starting with the World Cup. Play continues today and not without controversy.
0: That's right. Team USA striker Folarin Balogun is eligible to play against Belgium. He was supposed to sit out today's game after being given a red card in the match against Bosnia-Herzegovina, but FIFA officials lifted the suspension, reportedly after a call from President Trump. European football clubs have blasted the move. Norway's coach, Ståle Solbakken, put it this way.
2: So it's a bad decision.
0: That's five bads, in case you were not counting.
1: But speaking of Norway, it was a very good day yesterday for the team. The Vikings beat Brazil, knocking the five-time champs out of the tournament. The decisive goal came from Erling Haaland.
3: Haaland! Oh, wonderful! He has nailed it for Norway! Their greatest day!
1: It was Haaland's seventh goal of the tournament, which put him in a three-way tie for top scorer, along with France's Kylian Mbappe and Argentina's Lionel Messi.
0: And yesterday in Mexico City, a nail-biter when the host team played England and narrowly missed a chance to catch up in the game's final seconds.
4: In it comes, Pickford with the punch away. And there ends a World Cup classic. England knock out the co-hosts in their own back garden.
1: And even today, people are still talking about Cape Verde's magical run, which came to an end on Friday.
0: Incredible that the smallest country ever to play in the World Cup made it so far in the tournament.
1: And sticking with sports, this is day three of this year's Tour de France, but the cyclists are just now reaching France. The so-called Grand Départ, or Great Start, happened in Spain. It is not the first time the Tour has begun outside France, all part of an effort to make the race more international and profitable. The World's Jerry Haddon reports from the town of Granollers, just outside Barcelona.
5: Three teenage boys pop out of a deli, gulping power drinks. They're dressed in sleek cycling uniforms. But today, they're not out training with their local team. They've donned their gear in a nod to the Tour de France's Grand Départ, which is about to take place just down the street. I think it's great that Spain is hosting this, says 16-year-old Pau Enrique, because it gives us a different way to see this race of races without having to travel long distances. We can see it right here at home, he says. You enjoy it more like that. Besides, says a teammate who doesn't want to give his name, three whole days here in Spain creates a lot of excitement and opportunities to actually see the cyclists. For people who don't follow the Tour, seeing it live is not like watching it on TV. With cameras constantly on the riders. On the street, the cyclists sling past at breakneck speed, and that's it. They're gone. Today is no different here in Granollers, a small town just north of Barcelona. As the race begins, 183 cyclists take about 10 seconds to whiz past waiting fans. For the honor, Greater Barcelona ponied up more than $10 million.
6: El Tour siempre gana. Si hace un gran départ fuera de su país.
5: The Tour de France always makes money, says Spanish cycling journalist Robert Marcet. If they stage the Grand Départ outside the country, it's because the money is worth it. This is the most important bike race on the planet, he says, and the Tour people know it. And they've known it for a long time. The first Grand Départ outside France was in 1954 in the Netherlands, though it doesn't happen every year. Since 54, there have been 28 such starts from Monaco to the UK and twice now in Spain.
7: Money talks. Maybe in 10 years it starts in the US if there's someone who pays enough.
5: This is Dutch fan Martin Schmele. He's here with two friends.
7: We're real big fans for several years, and it's good to be here. We've been in Barcelona the first two etapas, and today we see the start there, and tomorrow we go out.
5: Local merchants hope guys like Schmele will lighten their wallets before they leave, but so far it's been a mixed bag, says Mari Carmen Patunet, manager of a local cafe downtown.
8: Yo creo que ha sido bueno para que la gente conozca Granollers, La Porchada.
5: On the one hand, she says, the Tour de France has been good in that people have gotten to know Granollers, our old town, and so on. But as far as business goes, she says, it's been a wash because they've cut off all the streets and access points, and they aren't letting people wander around. No wandering, no café con leche. But on the whole, the greater Barcelona area stands to rake in hundreds of millions of dollars in tourism revenue from the tour. That was the case in Bilbao, Spain, in 2023. And as Patunet says, the tour has helped put tiny Granollers on the map. As the Grand Départ is set to begin, some locals see a chance to make a political point. Local resident Santi Espina is waiting along the tour's route, not to cheer on cyclists, but to ask the world for help. His head is stuck through the center of a big piece of cardboard painted with the Catalan flag.
9: Doncs perquè estem en una nació ocupada i hem de demostrar en el resta del món.
5: Catalonia is an occupied nation, he says, and we need to show that to the world. This flag, he says, represents our fight for our own country. For decades, there has been a Catalan independence movement seeking to break from Spain. It's unclear whether Santi, the human flag, catches the eye of any of the passing cyclists, but some are counting on the messaging to flow in the other direction, from cyclists to larger society. Barcelona architect Jan Guay commutes to work each day by bike. He stopped this morning to send me this message.
10: The Tour de France promoted the use of cycling, and it all helps moving towards a turning point we're about to reach in Barcelona, where people will definitely leave their cars in their car parks and just use it to go out of town, as it happens in many capitals like Paris, London, or Manhattan.
5: Barcelona has, in recent years, been creating more and more pedestrian zones downtown and more bike lanes. Next year, the Tour de France stages its Grand Départ in Edinburgh, Scotland, a decidedly more bike-friendly city. From there, it'll be trains, planes, or ferries back to France for the remaining stages. However the cyclists return, while the tour is underway in Edinburgh, it's possible people there will use the event to promote their own causes, Scottish independence perhaps, and it's likely that the Tour de France will once again make money for taking the show on the road. For The World, I'm Jerry Haddon, Granollers, Spain.

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0: I'm Marco Werman.
1: And I'm Carolyn Beeler. 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

0: 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By the PRX Ambassador Council, whose members include Serena Altschuler, John and Kimberly Morch, Christopher Sakara, Jennifer Carroll, Belinda Kylie, Lawrence Hall, and Dan Tauber. 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The World is a co-production of GBH Boston and PRX.
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0: Good afternoon and welcome to Backcountry on KHNS. Indeed, that's a good afternoon. Welcome to Backcountry. As I say, I'm Radio Man Bill, and Don Jordas is right next to me here in the studio. And I want to welcome you to a couple hours of Backcountry and beyond. All this good stuff. 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Don, good to see you over next to me. What's happening out there on the big board and such?
1: Yeah, we're making progress, and we are currently sitting at $24,529, and we had introduced a challenge from Viking Cove Guest Homes, and we have $150 left on that challenge. So anybody donating up to that amount will have their gift doubled.
0: Great.
1: And yeah, we hope to take care of that and move along. And to sweeten the deal on that, Bill, I know that over the years you've been quite the bike enthusiast.
0: Oh, yeah.
1: And so I wanted to introduce a pop-up premium from Sakai Cycle that covers either a tune-up or a full-day rental of any bike in either Skagway or Haines, because, of course, there are stores in both communities. The value is $90. If somebody wants to do that $150, they can both have their money doubled by the challenge, and they can pick up that Sakai Cycle bike tune-up or bike rental. And so whether you want to do it for yourself or if you have family visiting or friends visiting, want to give them something to do to rent a bike or have your own bike tuned up, we appreciate Sakai Cycle and their support of KHNS.
0: Great opportunity for a fun day since we're just in the earliest part of July. They've got lots of good, great weather coming ahead for a nice, long, fun bike ride. And I know that includes the e-bikes too, doesn't it?
1: I believe so, yeah. So I've been curious about renting one of those just to try it out and see how I like it. And those seem like a lot of fun. And so if you want to get in on that, you can give us a shout here at the station, 907-766-2020 or 907-983-2853. You can also go online and give at khns.org, and that, if you give there, we'll see it pop up and we'll count that towards the challenge. If you want to get that Sakai Cycle pop-up premium, though, give us a call here at the station. And you can also give us a call here at the station if you want to put a bid in on the Monday dessert auction item, which is a rhubarb upside-down cake from Clover Sinaco of Taste of Daishu. A tart and sweet, locally harvested rhubarb baked into a dense, moist vanilla pound cake base. A perfect balance of sweet and sour, topped with freshly whipped cream.
0: Wow.
1: And you can see a picture of that beautiful creation on our website at khns.org and also on our Facebook page. And just the cream will be served on the side because, of course, by the end of the day, you want that cream to stay fluffy and you not to melt all over the cake. So she has a beautiful rhubarb drizzle over that upside down cake. And yeah, that's just the start of all the fun.
0: Is there a current bid on that?
1: Yes.
0: As we begin the program today?
1: Yes. Molly Aldashi is at $200. And I have reason to believe that that's going to go up throughout the day.
0: Oh,
1: but
0: yeah,
1: for right now, holding steady at $200. So if you want to outbid Molly, whether you do so by yourself or go in with some friends and share it, of course, I bet you could freeze it if you didn't want to eat it all right now. But, you know, we had all of the 4th of July festivities and pies and things like that. But right now, this is a new week and you just can't find that stuff anywhere.
0: Yeah,
1: so
0: yeah, this is the best place to find it.
1: Yeah, yeah.
0: Great stuff. Sounds like a delicious, delicious way to enjoy that dessert with your friends, family, or as I would do, just enjoy it all myself. I couldn't do that, but that sounds like a wonderful item. And thanks for the news about that. And we are on air live this afternoon, of course, and encourage you to step to your phones, dial those numbers, and let us hear from you this afternoon on Backcountry. I love Backcountry support, And I know I pledged the what's it called, the
1: during the quiet
0: during
1: drive?
0: The quiet drive, yeah. But I may challenge some folks to meet my challenge, or not my challenge, but my pledge.
1: Yeah, we've had a few pets come in during the quiet drive, donations on behalf of pets, and so that always generates some excitement.
0: Yeah.
1: But we got to the $23,089 mark during the quiet drive between our sustaining donations, people rolling over, and also just people who gave directly to the quiet drive. Our goal for the entire week is $90,000, and we are extending this year's live drive to go into Saturday, and we'll have a outdoor booth at the Skagway Rec Center from Thursday through Saturday to give people an extra opportunity to give in person if they'd like, and pick up premiums. And of course, we'll be here at the Chilkat Center as well. So plenty of ways to reach us if you'd like.
0: That sounds super. And I would encourage you to do that even before we spin the first song. But I've got a collection of songs today that are a little bit different from my normal Monday, New Music Monday program. We'll get to some of those or all of those as we make our way through the next couple hours. And wonder, should we go ahead and spin a song, Donna?
1: Yeah,
0: I think so.
1: We'll, and just to remind folks, 766-2020, 983-2853, if you want to get in on the action while this song plays.
0: Tris Munsick and the Innocents. That's an intriguing sounding group, but I love playing new music on Monday. This is a kind of a shout out to that. This is called Quicksand. And if you enjoy the song and the work we do on Mondays, let us know. Give us a call, 766-2020 or 983-2853. Here are the Munsick, Tris Munsick and the Innocents.

0: You know what a who's it is?
1: A who's it?
0: Yeah.
1: What's a who's it?
0: That's one of them things that hang on the wall.
1: Yeah.
0: It rains every once in a while.
1: Yeah.
0: You pick up a little thing, you stick it up to your ear.
1: Yeah.
0: And you say, who's it?
1: Is that a joke?

0: But then she'll tell the whole darn town. Well, she might do that, but that's my job. Tell the whole dang town, as Homer and Jethro sang, about this wonderful event going on this week at KHNS. You have the chance to be a part of it and show your support for public radio in the Upper Lynn Canal. You know, KHNS is radio with a strong sense of place, and that's been deeply rooted in the Upper Lynn Canal for over 45 years indeed. Founded and staffed by locals with programs crafted by volunteer DJs and hosts, knowledge shared by area experts who are also our neighbors and friends, and information and announcements that reflect our small town communities. Listeners like you rely on this communication to place, and we hope we can depend on your support for this year's Summer Fun Drive campaign indeed. 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And Don spoke about one of those just a few moments ago. 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And I'd love to hear you and how much you enjoy hearing new music on Mondays especially. And it's one of my joys in, well, I'll have to say life now because I've been here for so long. But one of my joys over the last 30 years is finding new music. And it used to be that Burn Power and others in the gang back in the early 2000s were bringing in a lot of that all on CDs. But now it's a lot of it comes in on CDs still. But a lot of it that I play is from internet sources, and they help so much in bringing new music. But that all is part of you, too. You are my inspiration, my drive to bring new music on Mondays. And if you enjoy hearing that, let me know right now at 766-2020 or 983-2853. I'm going to keep it coming on, but I'd love to hear that you love it and support it and appreciate it.
1: And to that end,
0: hang on. Here we go.
1: To that end, we have received some really nice comments so far during the quiet drive and into this live drive. Mary from Pasadena, Maryland, worked in Haines for 4 summers and misses it dearly, the way she stays up on what is going on in Haines is the KHNS website. And she also keeps her collection of art prints on her wall. They always make her smile. Colleen in Anchorage said, Haines is my hometown and KHNS keeps me up to date on the goings on at home and in Skagway. And in Haines said, KHNS is integral to our community with news, emergency information, entertainment, and connections to the happenings in the community. And that's something that, you know, we hear a lot of and we strive to do is, you know, gather a lot of information in one place. Just coming at you as you listen, you can find out about local news and events and lost and found items and people trying to connect with one another doing, you know, from afar if they're trying to reach somebody in town through a listener personal and things like that. So it's locally rooted in both the a lot of the programs that we air are, you know, started right here, the information and the people hosting, but also it's locally rooted in the past of the past 45 years of people being involved with and loving the station. And you yourself, Bill, what year is this for you?
0: That's so true. I arrived in December 96. I think I started volunteering with Burn in about late 97, maybe early 98. So I kind of figured middle 98 was my first. I need to look in the diary and see when I had my first program. But we used to do them in threes, and Burn had a system of that. And I think my first solo program was maybe there in the later part of 98. So this is, I can't do the math quickly, but 98, 08, 18, 28, 19, 28 would be 30 years. So this is 26. Let's call it 28 years.
1: Just shy of that. And not just as a DJ, but also as an archivist as well.
0: Oh, that was such fun. Yep.

0: running forward and back several times. They'd break, they'd split. I spent a lot of time with a little Scotch tape repair kit back there, repairing the tapes once they'd break. But they finally got them rewound and forwarded and rewound several times, and so that they would sound good without wobbly voices, and put on the recorder. And that was a lot of fun. Some of the voices were familiar to me, but many of them weren't. But I don't know how many times Cajun has recorded programs back in those early days. I think there might have been some, and maybe some of the old reels I never got to because they were tiring and the program kind of, I don't know if it didn't fizzle, but it ended at some point, the archiving project. But it was such fun. And I found tapes about a runner in the winter who was almost, I mean, this was a winter activity. Somebody on Battery Point. No, it was on a hiking trail. Maybe the trail up Rapinski, who was, just running the trail in the middle of the winter and had come back with a story about it. And the reporter had a neat interview and a story. And I think even there was a voice on there that I swore was a former rock star. And someone told me that it was one of the staff members doing it. And I could hardly believe it because it didn't sound like the voice of a staff member. I don't remember which one, but it was such fun to go through those tapes and find little bits tidbits. And pieces. Yeah.
1: Yeah, and I love the fact we were talking about this earlier that, you know, still in station IDs and sometimes, you know, some of the programs like Clinket Time, or we might hear people who have passed on, but their voices live on when they, you know, come through the radio and, you know, kind of stretching back through the years. But even for our contemporary DJs that, you know, once you've hosted a show, it is available, you know, for the next 2 weeks on our website under the programming menu for people to listen to in their entirety, whether they're locals who weren't able to listen live to that show or whether people, you know, near and far want to listen. And then as much as, you know, our Spinatron automation can recognize the people's playlists, that information gets in archived immediately on there. And so you can go back and see what folks have played, what they've played throughout all of their shows as far back as our records go. Yeah. And so some of that, you know, archiving continues with some help, digital help and stuff. But it's part of the record for this place, the record of, you know, of history, of community and things like that. So right. Happy to be a part of it. I do want to remind folks that, you know, this is the first day of our live drive and we're trying to build some momentum and reach our $90,000 goal by the end of this week, by Saturday. And, you know, this time is very important to us. Last year, we had talked a lot about the potential rescission of federal funding, and that actually passed. And so now that the Corporation for Public Broadcasting has been dissolved, you know, we find ourselves without 37% of our annual budget. And so, you know, there are programs afoot to help fund rural stations, with the potential of accessing some other federal funds. But we, you know, don't have solid commitments on those things yet. And so, you know, we're relying on the support from both our members and business community and some one-time grants that we have gotten from various organizations to help get us through. And it sounds like somebody might be calling in right now. And if you would like to lend your support to our live drive, the way to do that is to call 907-766-2020 or 907-983-2853 or to go online to khns.org. And again, we have $150 left on our Viking Cove challenge. So the next $150 in donations that come in will be doubled. And then we have an umbrella challenge that's going on that will match up to $5,000 a day. And so we'll be tracking that throughout the week to see how we perform on that challenge as well. So double challenge there. And we had also introduced that Sockeye Cycle pop-up premium full bike tune-up or

0: rental worth $90, and the next $150 donation, you can get that and potentially pick up some additional premiums if you have a mind to. But we appreciate everybody's support, and that rhubarb upside down cake again sitting at $200 from Molly Aldashi. So plenty of reasons to give, both in the immediate sense and in a long term sense. And our, you know, this year's premiums, you were talking about the art prints that had been on display at the Haynes Sheldon Museum.
1: Right.
0: And, you know, we've got a new print this year along Mud Bay Road by Haynes artist Ari Marcourt. We had Ari on this morning to talk about the process of being inspired to create that acrylic on canvas painting of mountain and ocean views, vibrant colors, looking across Chilkat Inlet and Carr's Cove toward the mud flats at Pyramid Island Beach. It's 13 by 16 inches. And so that is comparable in size to our previous art prints in recent years. So if you have a dedicated frame for those, you can kind of swap them out or find new locations to accommodate new ones. And also we have this year a camp mug, 16-ounce galvanized steel camp mug with a speckled carbon powder-coated finish in hunter green, featuring our Radio with Local Roots logo in white. And also T-shirts, cotton short sleeve shirts in a variety of colors, including indigo blue, military green, sand, or periwinkle, featuring our KHNS Radio with Local Roots logo in white on the center front, locally printed by Clinkin Ink Designs, Vanji Willard, and Trigvi Backey. We also still have some of our rechargeable pocket radios in a variety of colors, and those are a great option as well. And again, the levels on that: $60 for an individual membership that includes the art print, $120 for a household membership that includes the art print and t-shirts, and $180 for the art print and steel camp mug or rechargeable pocket radio. $240 gives an art print and any two gifts. And you can, you know, break that up into a monthly sustaining donation of, you know, $10, $20, $15 a month, if that is a more achievable way for you to give. And it's almost like a subscription service. 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
1: Sounds great.
0: Yeah.
1: Encourage you to do that. I'll spin a song, and as you listen, feel free to, as Don described, go ahead and do that, or feel free to give us a call at 766-2020-983-2853. Here is music from Del McCurry. Let me make sure he's up. He is. Del McCurry and the band.
2: If you got anything good, you better save it, darling.

the Hayden Triplets on today's program, singing a song about a little Alaska town and an airplane that went down. Hayden Triplets with the Memories of Will Rogers. And that comes from one of her most, it comes from an album from the mid-2000s. I don't have the date on that one. Jeremy Steading sang an old favorite of mine, If It Takes a Lifetime. Kind of a flashback from 2017, an album called Odessa. He put that one on. I'm going to play another song. There aren't any listener personals, but think about that. They are and have been such a stalwart part of your community radio station for such a long time. When I moved here back in December 96, I'd never heard of listener personals. And I think they used to have them on the radio when I was here on a bike tour in 92. But I didn't get a chance to listen that much. But we heard a few then, I think. 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And there are people in the Dons out there in the outer office. There are people here who can take your call right now live. And if that's not convenient, go online to khns.org and click the Donate Now button. It's so easy. It just takes a few minutes and you're done. And you can show your support that way. And we so appreciate it. Here's music from John Hartford. 766-2020, 983-2853.

how my Uncle Billy built a fire on a sandbar one time. And he pitched a can of baked beans into it, and then he went off looking for some more firewood. On his way back, Buddy said, "Bill, if I didn't know any better, I swear, those baked beans are dripping

Oh yeah, in the key of C. If you're in the key of C, you're on the level. And if you're on the level, everything's fine. That's John Hartford in the key of C, singing a song about Black River. And as he was singing that, I was singing about putting the can of beans on the fire and watching it explode. Indeed, it must have left nothing but a crater where they came and found the remains later. And you could show that you support putting a can of beans on the fire. Indeed, let that can of beans be your, go to your wallet and give us a call at 766-2020, 983-2853, and support fun and exhilarating, we hope, country music in the afternoons every day of the week on KHNS. Before John, we heard from the Hayden Triplets and their song, Memories of Will Rogers. And that's an old favorite of mine from way back. There aren't any listener personals, but you know how important they are. We'll continue with a song or two here for you on this beautiful Monday afternoon. This is music from the Jesse Winchester, I believe. We're up to track number 8. We are. Jesse Winchester is a new singer-songwriter I've heard of lately. This song, though, comes from a little bit farther back. This is Jesse Winchester and a song called The Brand New Tennessee Waltz from one of his earlier records.

Oh, that brand new Tennessee Waltz. That's music from none other than, you know that voice? That's the brand new Tennessee Waltz from Jesse Winchester, new singer-songwriter that brought into Backcountry in the last couple weeks or so. And nice to hear his soothing, mellifluous voice coming through there on the brand new Tennessee Waltz, an old classic. And it's a song from the album Let the Rough Side Drag. We heard preceding Jesse Winchester, a song from Johnny Hartford, who I saw once live in a concert featuring music also of a couple other bluegrass standard performers. Johnny Hartford with Black River. I couldn't help but sing along with that one as he was playing it. That's from 2001, his album called Hamilton Ironworks. Highly recommend that fine album. 146 on the program. Road work will continue on State Street and Skagway in July, August, and September. Crews will be working to finish the storm drain sidewalk and repave the roadway. You lucky folks. Night work will begin July 13th with construction 6 p.m. to 6 a.m. Expect some construction noise with new traffic patterns and delays. For details or to sign up for updates, visit sgystatestreet.com. We weren't supposed to read long URLs on this program, but we do once in a while. sgystatestreet.com, the URL to go to. And we will hopefully, in addition to going to that URL, you'll go to your phone and give us a call right now at 766-2020 or 983-2853 from Skagway. If you're listening online, feel free to click the Donate Now button on the website, and you can do it that way. Love to hear from my friends in Canada with the Watkins Harp, Rob and Tom. And thank you, folks, for your support in the past, and hope things are going well on this beautiful Monday afternoon. We've got more music for you right around the corner. We'll get to that. It's 1:48. I wanted to share with you first, though, that I know Don spoke about these a little while ago. But for your $60 initial individual pledge, you get an art print. You can pick up an art print. It's Along Mud Bay Road by Ari Marcourt. If for some reason you'd like one of our older prints from the collection, you're welcome to one of those as well. But for the same donation amount, the pledge amount, it's a $60 initial individual pledge. For $120, the household pledge earns you the art print and a T-shirt. Beautiful new T-shirt design this year, and the art print's outstanding. And the next upward movement is to $180 for the art print and a steel cant mug. I know Don spoke about this. It's a rechargeable pocket radio. The camp mug is beautiful, and I may have to up mine to get one of those. And for $240, you can get the art print and any other two premiums on the list. What's a great opportunity, not only to be able to support public radio in the Upper Lynn Canal, but also in your gift giving to receive some wonderful premiums in return. And I know I've used the premium from last year. It was a cereal bowl. Beautiful bowl with the KHNS logo on it and in the beautiful cross colors of blue. And I've so enjoyed that the last year with daily use of that premium item. And it came as a gift premium for my support of public radio. And hope you can do the same this year. We'll get to more music. It's 1:50. 1:50 means it's time to take a look at a couple things. In Skagway today, expect showers likely. Highs in the upper 60s and lows in those mid-50s. For Tuesday, look for showers. A slight chance of thunderstorms possible. Love thunderstorms. High in the mid-60s and lows in the low 50s. For Wednesday, they're calling for mostly cloudy skies. Highs in the mid-60s in Skagway and lows in those low 50s. For Haines, Deschutes, Clutwan, and the Chilkat Valley area today, expect showers. Highs 59 to 65, lows in the low 50s. For Tuesday, showers continuing. A slight chance of thunderstorms. Highs 60 to 66 and lows in the upper 40s. And for Wednesday, mostly cloudy. A slight chance of showers in the afternoon. Highs 58 to 64 and lows in the upper 40s. Cooling down.
All this weather courtesy of a low pressure system over the Central Gulf. It's going to be moving slowly eastward toward today, weakening as it approaches the outer southeast coast tomorrow. High pressure will strengthen over the inner channels by Wednesday. Today, north winds to 10 knots, seas at 2 feet. Tuesday, look for light winds becoming south, 10 knots in the evening, and 2-foot seas or less. And for Wednesday, south winds at 15 knots and 3-foot seas. 3-foot calm seas, indeed. Maybe some folks will be out there fishing and catching those big ones and bringing them back. Love to see that. We've got more music for you. It's about 1:52. We'll take a break at 2 o'clock for NPR Headline News, and then come on back for Act 2, Scene 2 of Backcountry, an hour that'll be devoted to trying to encourage you that this is the right time to go to your phones, go to your computers, go to whatever device you like to use, and dial up khns.org or call those tricky numbers, 766-2020 or 983-2853 from Skagway, and speak with a kind person, a kind voice who will lead you through the simple process of going through the pledge procedure, and then you'll have that warm and fuzzy feeling of supporting public radio in the Upper Lynn Canal. We've got more music for you, as we will, when we'll spin a song. This is a piece I found from a Charlie Crockett album. Brand new record from Charlie. It's going to be out soon. I hope we have it in the house soon. But this is Charlie's single that's released before the album comes out. It's called The Hallelujah Trail. This is our old friend from Texas, Charlie Crockett.

0: Ha ha ha, that's Charlie Crockett with a song off his most recent, his new one, and we don't even have the title of the album yet, but we definitely do have the title. That was the Hallelujah Trail. And former wonderful general manager Kay Clements has joined me on the on the mic. Hi, Kay.
1: Hi, Bill. How are you?
0: Oh, I'm hanging in there.
1: Playing some new music. Love that.
0: Yep. I broke my leg a month ago, so I'm suffering through with that, but it's getting
1: better. Dear. I knew you broke your leg. Your foot, your ankle,
0: well,
1: right?
0: Well, yeah, kind of like the ankle. It was the fibula, which is the bone on top of the ankle, kind of, but still part of the leg. But
1: which is connected to
0: leg bone connected to the ankle bone. And,
1: sing it, yeah.
0: Yeah, I'm still hobbling around on crutches now, but in a wheelchair.
1: How tedious.
0: Yeah, my wheelchairs keep losing wheels and seats, and I've had some issues with those. But got a flat tire on the front wheel now of the wheelchair. But
1: wheelchair?
0: Yeah.
1: Well, that's cold.
0: Yeah, I keep pumping it up with the bike pump, and it works, but stays pumped up for about 10 minutes, and then
1: bummer.
0: But we'll get that.
1: And that's just for being at home, though, right?
0: Yeah, yeah.
1: For getting in here, you hoof it with your crutches.
0: Yep. Drive in and park in the back and then come down the back way, which is...
1: Well, and you've been... How long have you been making this trip, Bill? Is it like 30 years now?
0: Well, almost. since I came in December 96, I was mentioning that earlier. I started volunteering with Byrne in about 1998, mid-year somewhere. I had to go back to the diary and find out when I did my first program. That was kind of Byrne was in the chair, the big chair, and I was kind of watching from the side, feeding the music. And then the next time I was on the air with just the announcements, the weather and listener personals and things. And then the third time I was in the seat for the big ride, the big...
1: Fingers on the controls.
0: Fingers on the controls and nervousness. And I used to look at what I was going to read it, and then go off mic and then exhale, just because it was such a traumatic experience. Not anymore, but kind of an automatic, I'm on autopilot now.
1: One of the first times I was on the air, and I remember the host asked me a question, and I said, yes.
0: Yeah.
1: And he was looking at me expectantly, and I said, yes.
0: Yes.
1: Thinking, I shouldn't talk too much. When in reality, it was like, please say something.
0: Yeah, one of those questions that wasn't quite leading enough to take you into a full sentence reply there. Yeah, that happens.
1: I'd never been on the radio before. I was really rigid.
0: Do you remember your first time on the radio?
1: That was it.
0: Okay. Yeah.
1: Yeah, but actually my first time, and I've told this story before, so stop me if you've heard it. But when we were putting together the radio station in Point Reyes in California, and... we were the background to the local cable station, the public access TV. And so you'd see these ads on the TV, and then behind it, you'd hear KWMR.
0: Oh.
1: And so you could kind of do anything because nobody was watching, and half the people weren't even listening at that point because we weren't on the air. We didn't have our license yet, so we were just the video or audio. And I was nervous myself, so I decided to do a country show and a bluegrass. And so I would dress up as different country stars just for fun. And another person who I was hosting with, she would do that too. She was more into the bluegrass. I had more the countryside. And we did the bluegrass roundup for the first, year. Until then, we went our separate ways, and she stayed with bluegrass. And I still do a lot of bluegrass. I went more country.
0: Yeah.
1: So, and then more Americana and more whatever evolves out of these shows.
0: I really appreciate that you've turned me on to Americana because, I mean, I used to come in and really all I knew was more or less the country of the last 20 years. This is back in 2000. And I liked it. I wasn't crazy about the old country that Byrne tried to cue me into. I'm glad he did, but I wasn't too crazy
1: Byrne,
0: about
1: who
0: it.
1: Wouldn't let you play that same song twice.
0: Yeah.
1: We loved him.
0: Yeah. But it was kind of a change. And you turned me on to a sound that traditional country music had turned into rock music. I didn't care much for it anymore. So by the time 2010 rolled around, you'd got me into Americana. And that, although it has some rock influences, it has a lot more acoustic and...
1: Roots
0: music that is different in its own way, and I've really appreciated that over the years, and how my taste rooted taste had changed to this new sound that I play a lot more now than I used to.
1: It's interesting the evolution actually of country, and I'm no historian, but just in the time that I've been listening or playing it on air more, it has just changed. Like you said, it went through rock phase, and that was more or less, you know, I mean, there were some good parts of it, but others were just like, whoa, too loud. And then there's the whole, you know, kind of cliched country where it's overproduced and a lot about, well, I was going to say a lot about My Baby Left Me, but a lot of the old one is too. You know, there's a lot of sadness in country music, which I kind of like sometimes. It's just sort of gets your emotions rolling.
0: Yeah.
1: We hope that you are listening and enjoying every time you turn into backcountry. Our numbers, if you'd like to call and make a donation to KHNS, it's 983-2853 from Skagway and 766-2020 from Haines and Clequan. You can also go online at khns.org and hit the Donate Now button. I think, as I understand it, maybe our thermometer isn't quite up to catch up to where we're at. So know that we will all the way catch up, but... looks like our rhubarb upside down cake by Clover Sunoco and Taste of Day Shoes up to $200.
0: Yes.
1: If you'd like to make a bid on that, you can call in as well. All these cakes, all these desserts, really lovingly made and very delicious. This one is a sweet, locally harvested rhubarb baked into a dense, moist vanilla pound cake base. A perfect balance of sweet to sour. And topped with freshly whipped cream. Oh my. And that is by Clover, who has just completed, I believe, her first year of culinary school in pastry and baking. And so you're getting it right from the freshest chef.
0: Available.
1: Available, yeah. We're up to 24,529 for today. And over the week, we're going to need to, you know, bring that more and more and more up into... higher numbers so that we can support community radio, because while we know that we've lost a lot of money and we've been careful with our money, very much so, it's still unknowns we're looking at. We don't know what's going to happen in the next couple of years, and we don't know what's going to happen next year.
0: Yeah.
1: And I personally believe that community radio is extremely important, not just as entertainment or education, but as a civil right. I like to know that I have access to information, and that people from the community are involved and bringing their talents to, and they do it for free. You know, it's a passion. It's a something that everybody who comes here and does a show, hosts a show, whether it's a news show or a music show or a cultural show, it's all about making it available, and we love that. But it does take money. So if you can make a donation today, we'd really appreciate that. And the numbers again are 983-2853-766-2020 and online at khns.org. You know, when I left here 2.5 years ago, I was like, I never have to do another fun time.
0: Yeah, little did you know.
1: And I'm happy to be here because I love KHNS.
0: We're glad you're here.
1: And, well, I love it. I love doing a show. I love being able to be part of the great group of people that makes up KHNS community. And so make yourself known if you're part of that community. Maybe you're a new listener. Maybe you haven't yet joined. This is your opportunity. And one of the things that we offer, which is the way I give, is a monthly giving. It's called Sustainable, I think, isn't it?
0: Yeah,
1: sustaining member.
0: Sustaining
1: that's
0: member. You don't even have to think about it. It's just part of your monthly little chunk comes out of your monthly budget, and you don't even have to think about it, because it's what you've planned on and what you've said, yeah, I can afford this.
1: Yeah.
0: So it just comes right out, and it's like just paying your electric bill on the
1: online.
0: Yeah. It's
1: but the great news is that over the course of a year, it adds up to a substantial amount of money, whether it's $5 a month or $35 a month or $50, some people do. So, again, it's just knowing that you're part of keeping KHNS sustainable, online, on the air, and bringing you programming that you like to hear, like Bill.
0: Indeed. I have so enjoyed this experience. My first radio work was back at Purdue on the the NPR station there, WBAA, and I used to go over a couple times a month to take an hour off of my 3 to 11:30 job and go over to the radio station about a block away and head in to do an evening world music program, a little half-hour program.
1: You did world music?
0: A little world music,
1: yeah. Interesting, yep. Okay.
0: And I had a friend who was from Argentina or somewhere, and he was a grad student working in my building, and he was going over to do it. And you're kind of pushing your limits here. This four-footed and furry creature here is extending. There we go. So, yeah, I went over to watch when he was hosting, and it was fun, and I thought, I can do that. So I prepared a little half-hour program, mostly Canadian music with newly discovered Stan Rogers, who I was playing a lot of. But that was a fun experience, and they had an evening control room or what would be production room engineer. So unlike what we do here, where the programmers bring their own music and punch it as they play it, the engineer was behind the glass wall, and whenever I had the next song to play, I just pointed and bingo, he had it queued up.
1: And just like Good Morning Vietnam.
0: Yeah. So that was a fun experience. But when I moved to KHNS, let's say Haynes, and started to work at KHNS, volunteer, I found that hosting a program became easier and easier and more fun over the years. And it's continuing that way. And a lot of that is because I know friends and family are out there listening. I have friends in Vermont, friends in the north, Western Australia, friends in Mexico, and a lot of friends in the States who tune in. And it's fun to be able to shout out to them. A couple of friends in Canada who I've spoken about many times, the folks at Bass Watkins Harp. And they're probably listening this afternoon, possibly as we make our way through these couple hours of country, bluegrass, Americana, and beyond. And it's just such fun to know that friends you know are listening in and keep in contact.
1: And they can do that because we're online and because we are we have that capacity, which we didn't have, you know. I mean, the internet's evolved too. And so KHNS has come along with it. And now we can, broadcast online. And all of those things, of course, cost money and subscriptions. And so that's where your donations go to. They provide the equipment, which is constantly being updated, I can tell you. They provide the money to pay bills, AP&T, AT&T, GSI, yep. GCI, and just everybody. And so when you're donating to KHNS, you are donating to help keep us on the air, basically. I can tell you firsthand, no one's getting wealthy here.
0: Yep.
1: It's it goes to really pay the nuts and bolts of running a radio station, and that, generators and, as I said, equipment, some staff money, some insurance money, some travel to get here and there to our studios. Yes, Dawn.
2: Yes, so we have activity happening right now.
1: Nice.
2: So Gretchen Roffler became a member and also satisfied that the Viking Cove Guest Homes Challenge, and also
1: nice.
2: Picked up the Sockeye Cycle pop-up premium of a bike tune-up or full-day bike rental. So
1: thanks,
2: Gretchen and to Sockeye. That brings us up to $25,209. Angie is on the phone taking a pledge, and I have someone else waiting in the wings to make a pledge as well.
1: Bada bing.
2: I just wanted to say things are rolling along nicely, and if you want to get in on that, stop by the Chilkat Center, go online at khns.org and click that Donate Now button, or give us a shout at 907-766-2020 or 983-2853. Thank you so much.
0: Thanks, Don.
1: You know what's really cool about that, too, is when you give, when you donate, it's a bit like tithing. 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You feel like you're a bigger part of it because you're contributing to the sustainability of it and to the functionality of it. And that's a really important piece for a community radio station. It's all about community, right?
0: It is.
1: So $25,209, that means we need just like, $91 to get to $25,300 and on up. Also, our rhubarb upside down cake is sitting at $200. That's That's a great bid, and I think we can just go a little bit more. We have up until 5 to make bids on that, so don't be shy. Oh, I see Bob Fink, our old friend, is back. Hi, Bob. And there's lots going on, so please take this opportunity to call 983-2853-766-2020 or online at khns.org. You want to play some music, Bob?
0: I do. I'm going to spin another Homer and Jethro song. This is called The Battle of Cucamonga, and I'm going to follow this with one. I hope I have this in order. I might have to shift this around, but here are Homer and Jethro on this. Got to flip this.
1: They'll
0: up.
1: Be flexible.
0: Yeah, they are. They're pretty, very, pretty cool. 766-2020, 983-2853.
3: In 1959, we took a little hike with our scoutmaster down to Lake Onega Nike. We took a little pizza and we took some sauerkrauts and we marched along together.

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There must have been 100 of them, pretty young women. They looked so fine, even birds forgot to sing. We laid down in the poison oak and didn't say

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We kept real still and we had our eyes aglued. 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

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And then we saw the girls behind some evergreens, captured by a company of United States Marines.

0: Yeah, nice one. Puglisi?
1: What's yes, indeed. That's Joe Pug, or Joe Pug. Last name is, yeah, I checked it out. It is P-U-G-L-I-E-S-E, Pugliese. I don't know if it's French or what it is. He doesn't sound French.
0: I don't think it's French. I think it's probably Italian, don't you?
1: Yeah, I'll bet so, yep.
0: I bet so.
1: No, my resources didn't tell me, but yeah, he goes by the simple name Joe Pug. I don't blame him.
0: Yeah, I don't blame him.
1: That was Lock the Door Christina from a 2011 album called Live at Lincoln Hall. I love live albums, as I was just telling Kay.
0: They're dangerous, though.
1: Yeah. Oh, yeah. Oh, yeah. Yeah. I had a song I was going to play here, and I thought I had it cleaned up. I ran it through a word cleaner. And sure enough, I missed the chorus line. Had an F bomb in it, so I missed it. Yeah, it's a crazy chorus line.
0: Yeah,
1: I don't know why artists do that, but they do. We're 9 minutes away from our quick look at today's community calendar. If you need to get an item on the calendar, let us know at 766-2020-983-2853. What's an important part of everyday backcountry is the fact that we can share community announcements with you and your necessary personal announcements that go out to those living off the grid. Think of how important that is to you. We've mentioned it many times, but as I come in here and think about it each time, I realize I've used listener personals and I've used the community calendar. And if those are important to you, I can't imagine that they can't be, but if those are important to you, it might be that you realize this is a good time to give us a call at 766-2020 or 983-2853 or go online to creationist.org and say, yeah, that's important to me. I'll pledge to show our support. I want to give a shout out to my friends in Canada with Watkins Harp. Thanks. You said Rob called?
0: Rob, yeah, Tom.
1: Tom called. Thanks, Tom. Appreciate your call and your good support. Appreciate it so much of public radio in the Upper Lynn Canal. It's always a pleasure to share your Watkins Harp music with our listeners and get it out there. And a shout out to any of the grandkids if they're hanging around the radio today listening and say happy day to you folks as well. And a pleasure that you're out there listening.
0: Also, thanks Ben Williams for coming by and making a donation to KHNS.
1: Ah, thanks, Ben.
0: Really appreciate it. I was just thinking that about the length of KHNS. Do you know, like, what the history in the Upper Lynn Canal?
1: Yeah, I've heard it began in 1980 with a broadcast of Pucklebell's Cannon. That was the first music that came over the airwaves of the new transmitter on, I don't know the date, but it was 1980.
0: I thought it was October something.
1: October.
0: I could be wrong.
1: Yeah.
0: But
1: yeah.
0: Just think of all the people who are involved in getting that off the ground and all the tremendous energy and focus it took to start the radio station. Then all the people, you know, it took vision, it took dedication, and it took a lot of hard work. And then all the people who have staffed and hosted and volunteered throughout the years, 45 years now, that's a lot of people.
1: Yeah.
0: That's a lot of love for KHNS, and we want to shout out to all those folks here and gone, and also to, you know, the rest of you. Maybe you haven't joined or pledged in a while because maybe you've been thinking, I'm not really spending that much time listening, but when it hits the fan, who's going to be here for KHNS?
1: Yeah.
0: So just think about that as part of your, annual kind of...
1: Incentive.
0: Emergency planning, and what are you going to do without KHNS?
1: Yeah,
0: who are you going to call?
1: Exactly. I know in the past we've mentioned this before, but I think it's such an important point. When we had the big rock slide here a couple years ago, that was such a dramatic
0: time. That was
1: six years ago.
0: Five,
1: wow.
0: For sure.
1: Yeah. But how important the radio was

0: at that time. And I know many folks weren't sure what was going on, but somebody was here at the radio station to fill in the latest news and keep you up to date on the latest news about that emergency. And if not that, I mean, we could hit, they did a tsunami warning practice here just 2 days ago or so. I know we got an announcement about that. And that kind of thing that comes upon us that you wouldn't have access any other way, really, to find out about the emergency possibilities and what to do, things to keep in mind about keeping you safe.
1: Word of mouth only goes so much.
0: Yeah. So it's the word of the radio is
1: far more powerful.
0: Is international. It's wonderful that you can travel anywhere in the world and tune in to your hometown radio station. And that's something I know I've done, but when I return to Indiana every so often. But it's just been a...
1: when you're traveling, you tune in?
0: Yep.
1: Yeah.
0: Yep. And it's fun. I'm 4 hours different, but I just sort of plan it and think, well, when can I hear that familiar voice at 6 p.m.? Well, I'll turn it in now at 2 o'clock and be able to hear.
1: I mean, who even gets up to come here at 6 a.m.?
0: Yeah.
1: No, that's
0: yeah.
1: dedication, right?
0: Yeah.
1: You wouldn't get me up at 6. But
0: exactly.
1: I can barely make it by 1 for my Friday show. But really, thanks. And there's something for everybody, right? There's something like, let's see, I'm just thinking, well, Amelia Nash, she's been here for a long time as well. She comes in and out doing different kinds of programs. Her standard, of course, is the Sunday Melodies and Memories, which she took on from another longtime host.
0: Right.
1: And kept it going.
0: Gene McNamara was the original host of that program.
1: Right. There's a lot of history here. There's a lot of continuity, and there's a lot of essential function that we want to keep going, and we can do that with your donations. This is the time, one big week a year, and we ask you to come up with the cold hard cash, because again, you know, community radio is the same as any other organization. It has bills to pay, it has insurance to pay, it has staff, it has equipment. A biggest thing we probably have is equipment. And all those things need to be paid on a daily, monthly, you know, yearly basis. So that keeps going. That doesn't stop just because the federal government has stopped or the state government has stopped supporting it. Misguided, in my opinion, but there we go. those things go on, and we have continued because of the dedication and commitment of everyone who listens, who believes in community radio, and who wants to see it survive. KHNS in the Upper Lynn Canal, and to all our friends who listen beyond. I mean, Watkins Harp, my friend Nina listens every week in Oakland because she loves to hear music, and she likes her favorite DJs. So it's a really fun thing, and it's also an essential thing, and we can't do that without you. 983-2853 is from Skagway, 766-2020 if you're here in Haines or Clukwan. And remember, I always like to tell this little story. When I was initially exposed to public radio, which was a number of years now, but I was driving around and they were having a fun drive, and they said, you know, if you're listening right now and you're not a member, but you're liking this programming, then maybe you should think about becoming a member. And it finally, the penny dropped. I went, oh, they're talking to me.
0: Yeah.
1: And so I did. I pulled over, and which was no easy feat on the freeways. But I pulled over, and I called in, and I became a member. And it really felt good. It felt like I was then really contributing to something that I really enjoyed. And the payback was tremendous. You know, there's those... what do you call them? Driveway moments. There's the essential programming during emergencies or crises or weather interests. There's just the basic public information. All these different things all together create and make up KHNS.
0: Public radio.
1: Yeah, makes it public radio, really.
0: I know we've remembered how important sports are to local families with their teams on basketball tournaments, and that's such a big part. KHNS is always there and bringing you those games and the tournaments, whatever, however long they last, sometimes four at a time.
1: Sometimes forever.
0: That was such a fun time that 10 years ago or so. Terry Lynn and others were in here trying to keep four games on the air.
1: Wow.
0: With recordings and live. and it was such fun. But that was important.
1: Depends on your definition of fun.
0: Yeah, yeah, I enjoyed it. But I wrote a little how-to book about it at some point and brought it in. Then everything changed with a different system.
1: That's the trick with technology, yeah, right? Yeah. It keeps changing.
0: It changes, it grows.
1: And we have to keep changing with it, and we have to keep upgrading with it. So that's an ongoing expense, too.
0: Yeah.
1: So many things.
0: Yes.
1: But the best part is being a part of your local station, being a part of the Upper Lynn Canal and the communication that goes back and forth and around, and all the different people around the Upper Lynn Canal that contribute and make KHNS the really fun station that it is and the essential station that it is. So don't be afraid to chip in. No amount too small. You can think about being a sustaining member, which is designating an amount each month that comes directly out of your charge card or your banking account. And for me, that's the best way to go because I don't have to think about it. It's a manageable amount. And yet, over the course of the year, it really adds up. And also, when there's a certain amount of people who are doing sustaining donations, it really creates a bit of a budget piece, right? So we know that, there's 250 people that do it on a regular basis at this much. And so we know we can count on that. And that's really helpful because it comes in monthly instead of just one big hit over the year. Though we'll take it anytime.
0: Great point, Kay. And let me share with you that it's now 2:30 as my phone rings. I'm going to ignore that, but it is time for the community calendar. Some of the feature you hear every day at 2:30 thereabouts on KHNS. Thank you for quieting that phone. This is for Monday, July the 6th, 2026. Happy birthday greetings go out to Matt Whitman. And here we are.
1: Birthday.
0: Happy birthday, Matt. As well as Waylon John Bricker and Richard Huns, as well as Whitney Fairbanks and Carrie Daniel and Johnny Elliott. Happy birthday. And a big shout-out anniversary greeting to Norm and Suzanne Smith. Norm Smith and Suzanne,
1: happy it's their anniversary.
0: It is.
1: Oh, my.
0: It is. We can ring the flag, wave the flags and whatever
1: ring
0: else we
1: the
0: can
1: bells.
0: Do. Ring the bells, yep. Fire the cannons, all that good stuff.
1: Oh, no, please don't.
0: Oh, okay. Okay, yeah, once was enough, wasn't it? Today in Haines and Clequan, the American Bald Eagle Foundation and Jokat Kwan Heritage Center are open until 4 o'clock. The Haines Sheldon Museum and Hemmer Museum are open until 5 p.m. A simple meal, 5 p.m. at Sacred Heart Catholic Church. Delicious meal over there. Simple but delicious.
1: That's nice.
0: Yeah. Haines Fellowship of Alcohol Anonymous open book meeting is at 6 p.m. upstairs in the Gateway Building. 314-0981 to call for more information on that. Haines Public Library is open until 7 p.m. with Gardeners Club at 3 and Artful Artists Football Creations at 4. At the pool, the lap and open swim from 6 to 8 p.m. Hello to everybody over at the pool. I'm glad you're back open. And we see that tomorrow, mañana, in Haines and Clequan, the American Bald Eagle Foundation opens at 9 a.m. The Wild Core Dance is at 9:30 a.m. Intermediate Tai Chi at 9:30. Qigong happens at 11 a.m. and all that at the Jokat Center. The Haines Sheldon Museum and Hemmer Museum and Public Library, it's a threesome, all opens at 10 o'clock.
1: Trifecta.
0: Yeah, that's the word I wanted. Haines Senior Center, transportation and lunch. Sign up. Hello, hey, to all my friends over there at the Senior Center. Chuck and the gang in the kitchen, none better. That's at 766-2383. Looking towards Skagway, our friends to the north slightly, the museum is open until 4 o'clock today. The Klondike Gold Rush Park facilities are open until 4:30. 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That's tomorrow. 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The Senior Center transportation and lunch sign-up in Skagway is available. It's 713-7045. That's 713-7045. Call that number today to arrange your tasty lunch tomorrow. And that, my friends, is a look at your community calendar for this Monday, the 6th of July, El 6 de Julio in Spanish, 2026. Once in a while, I get to rattle off a little Spanish. It's such fun. And that's your community calendar for this beautiful Monday, the 6th of July.
1: Olé.
0: Olé. Aya. Salud. And we're looking at 2:34 on the program. I want to spin a song. If you haven't done it yet, let your fingers wander over to your phone, pick it up, and dial it in, 766-2020 or 983-2853 from Skagway. This is, unless you had something to add immediately.
1: I don't.
0: You want to add? Okay.
1: Numbers, always good to know.
0: Oh, yep.
1: 983-2853, 766-2020, and khns.org.
0: Gee.
1: Or come by the station.
0: Yeah.
1: Today we're out of the Haines. Chilkat Center. So you can drop by here and maybe have a bite to eat with us, meet the crew, and make a donation. We'll be in Skagway towards the end of the week, but you know, you can always, there's lots of ways to make your donation and make it painless. As Bill said, you can let your fingers do the walking, or you can let your feet do the walking and come right on up the stairs and chat with us.
0: And say hello.
1: Love to see you.
0: This is music from a name you probably haven't heard before. This is Kirby Heard.

Well, she grabs the lightning. I can hear her heart sing a song, actually to her horse, indeed. But a fine song, indeed. That was from Kirby Heard. I want to send this one out to my friend Bernadette in, I think it's northern Vermont. This is Trisha Yearwood. My friend's a little Hercules herself.

0: That song goes out to a friend of mine, Bernadette Rose in Vermont, who has had her own trials and is someone I consider a little Hercules. Very, very strong woman. It is 2:43 on the program. We've got a challenge.
1: We do have a challenge.
0: I think Kay's going to talk about that.
1: First, I'm going to say we're standing at $25,414, and thank you to everybody who gave all of those dollars and more.
0: Indeed.
1: And we'd like to make it over $26,000 during Bill's show. So to do that, we have a $500 match from the Britnams. Thanks, boys and girls. Luann and Greg Britnam. And so that means that every dollar that's brought in now is doubled, and that'll get us $1,000 and over the $26,000 mark.
0: I'd love to see that this hour. We got about 18 minutes more, and that just means this is the time to make that decision. Yes, now is the time.
1: Now is the time.
0: On Bill's New Music Monday Backcountry.
1: Yeah. And think about it. You know, doubling your money is always a good thing. It's always really fun. And it's so generous of the Britnams to put this kind of money up for us to leverage for a little more in the way of memberships and support for KHNS. Also, lest you forget, the Rhubarb Upside Down Cake by Clover Sunoco is holding at $200 now. By 5 o'clock, we want all these over the top. We want it. Get to $30,000 by 5 o'clock tonight. And, you know, Dan Henry and other people are coming in. But let's do our part here on Radio Man Bill, who's been doing this for 40 years.
0: Almost 30.
1: Yeah. A long time.
0: Yeah.
1: Which is really an amazing, consistent volunteer and a passion for music, no doubt. But also, you know, what a commitment and a responsibility to show up every single week. Sometimes two or three times to do a show on KHNS just for the love of it. So if you enjoy KHNS and you appreciate Bill especially,
0: yeah.
1: call now during his show and make your pledge of support. And for every dollar that you call in right now, it'll be matched by the Britnams up to $500. So
0: fantastic.
1: If you would like to
0: thank
1: be a sustaining
0: you,
1: member.
0: Yes, what do you do?
1: Well, you call in and you say, I'd like to be a sustaining member. I would like to say, hypothetically, or for example, I guess I should say, $10 a month. That's $120 a year, but it's $10 a month, which is, well, quite frankly, like 1.5 fancy coffees.
0: Yes.
1: I mean, it doesn't go that far today, these days. So we know that you want to support the station and, you know, maybe not have enough money to do it up front in that way. So that's why I like the sustaining way, because it lets me spread it out over the course of the year. And I still feel pretty good about my donation, but I don't have to come up front with it. And that's always a nice thing. And for other folks, if you want it to be just roll over annually, you can say, I'd like to do $260 a year, and I'm going to give you my credit card right now, and you can just run it right now. So there's lots of different ways you can be a part of KHNS and donate to KHNS. And it just takes a little creativity and thinking about your finances and maybe pushing that envelope just a little bit to support community radio. The numbers again are 983-2853, 766-2020, and online at khns.org. I have to say, the phones have been a little quiet, Bill.
0: They have. But
1: I don't know why. We got the radio dog here.
0: Yeah.
1: You and
0: yeah.
1: me and Dawn and Marley and Angie and Dan Henry in the wings, ladies and gentlemen. But
0: and
1: don't
0: there,
1: wait for that.
0: There is an open line if you'd like to call right now, 766-2020, 983-2853, and show your support. It's so important to do so early because then you...
1: Why do you think so?
0: It's kind of like you've done it, you know you've wanted to, and you've gotten it taken care of early, and you can sit back and enjoy the rest of the week, listen to the all the programs, and the enjoy all the spieling that goes on. That's one thing I really enjoy. I used to come down to the waterfront with my radio and either wade or even one time jumped in the water with my wetsuit and came splashing up here after I dried off and got cleaned up a little bit. And
1: I thought you were going to say you jumped in with your radio.
0: Yeah, no, left the radio on the
1: Come
0: beach.
1: On.
0: But yeah, but I jumped in and had a good little swim and then came back. And the water's cold, but it was middle of summer like today. And it was such fun. But when I came back up...
1: I think you should qualify that by middle of Alaska summer.
0: Yeah, yeah, Yeah, the water's, you know, 50 degrees, but it's still fun. And so that was part of that summer. But I've since lost the wetsuit, and things have changed, but a little wading is okay. But if you wanted to try swim wading, wade up here to KHNS and think how important it is to have the benefits of community radio right here in your own hometown. And it's just a daily benefit that enlightens your life.
1: And it's pretty extraordinary, really, to be able to maintain a small station like this that serves the Upper Lynn Canal and to be online serving the whole wide world as they tune in. You know, that is a tremendous undertaking, which was undertaken 45 years ago by a dedicated group of people and has, over the last 45 years, grown and evolved and still maintained that core group of passionate, you know, civil-minded people who love public radio and recognize the benefits. And they have kept the donations coming in every year to help us support. And this, I know every year is hard and every year has another challenge, really. But this year, come on, we've been the federal government kind of let us go. The state government let us go a long time ago. So we're really working. We really are locally based grassroots radio here. And that means all of us have to, like, grow a little grass. Yeah, metaphorically speaking.
0: Yes.
1: And give a little grass, right, which is a little bit of cash. A little bit of that green stuff comes in and helps us to, across the board, pay all the things we need to pay to keep a viable radio station running. It's the nuts and bolts, as I like to say, because there are many nuts and bolts. And there's a lot of moving parts to radio, and it all has to be kept up to date, and it all has to be monitored kind of constantly.
0: It does.
1: And even at that, you know, sometimes things happen. We go down, whatever. But it's not for lack of dedication and trying and competency and, you know, things just happen sometimes.
0: They do. And it's 250 on the program. Let me share with you the Alaska Highway reports bare roads. Klondike Highway reports bare roads. And the Haines Highway, all three report bare roads. Although there's road work between 20 and 25 mile on the Haines Highway. Resumes tomorrow, 5:30 a.m. to 5:30 p.m. with single lane, and expect some delays. Today's ferry is the Columbia. First ferry I ever rode in Alaska.
1: Olay.
0: Olay, hot dang. Departure Haines is at 5:45 this evening and bound for Juneau and points south. Tomorrow's ferry is the Hubbard, and she'll be arriving in Haines at 11:45 in the morning, into Skagway at 1:45 p.m., departing Skagway at 2:45, and departing Haines tomorrow at 4:45, bound for Juneau. We see a high tide rolling in tonight at 6:14, 15.2 feet. The low tide then is at 12:32 tomorrow morning at 3.1 feet, and the high tide then is at 6:23. Tomorrow morning at 13.1 feet. We'll enjoy 18 hours and 18 minutes of glorious playlight today. Tonight's sunset rolls in at 10:15 and tomorrow's sunrise at 3:15.

0: in contact with, I don't know, four or five different labels that started sending us records and CDs. And boy, oh boy, talk about a volunteer in orbit. It was great.
1: And Greg Brittenham is one of our backcountry hosts. He does a lot of different shows,
0: yes,
1: doesn't he?
0: But, yes, I think so.
1: Yeah, but also he can step right into backcountry. And so he's putting his money where his mouth is and offering us a challenge, $500. Every dollar that you pledge right now will be doubled by Luann and Greg. And we'll be supporting not just backcountry, but the whole entirety of this organization, which does so much in so many ways and serves so many people. I'm sure you've had the experience of being at home with the radio and the friendship that it can entail. Do you know, just listening to a voice you recognize, maybe or not, but just a person who is of the Upper Lynn Canal and giving their time and talent and passion to create a show of whatever it is. And I appreciate that, and I like to support KHNS for many reasons, but that's one of them.
0: Yes, it's a good one.
1: So help us with this match, with this challenge. We've only got, what, 5 minutes?
0: About 5 minutes remaining.
1: Oh, yep, my gosh.
0: In this hour. We can do it.
1: We want to get over $26,000. You can help us do that. To get to 26 itself, we need $586, I think.
0: One great way would be to have two folks call and do the dollar a day pledge.
1: Yes.
0: Dollar a day pledge would be fantastic.
1: Right.
0: That's just a cup of coffee a day in your
1: fancy
0: out of your
1: coffee,
0: budget. Yep. But if you could do that, dollar a day, two callers to do that, that would get us over that wonderful, not obstacle, but that
1: hump.
0: That hump, yes, indeed. And
1: also, we've got the upside down cake going. So,
0: yes.
1: Our Monday dessert auction by 5 o'clock. Molly Aldassi has the $200. She's holding firm. And so, don't let her just take that cake from under you. Come on. We need
0: beautiful cake.
1: Bid on that one. Yeah. I'm sure there'll be more coming up. But we've got a lot of folks in there that, you know, are going to kind of hold it close to their vest, and then towards five, I'm sure they're going to come screaming in with their own bid.
0: Yeah.
1: We thank Clover Sunoco so much for making that effort and giving us a wonderful start to our Monday dessert auction.
0: I hear a line ringing right now.
1: And that is good, because is help with our challenge.
0: It is.
1: And
0: other lines are open if you need
1: Dawn
0: to call.
1: Dawn is scribbling furiously on the thing.
0: All right.
1: So I think we're going to have some either folks to thank or not thank, but just to say, some people like to stay anonymous. And, you know, we're happy to keep you anonymous, or
0: we will go to the news in about 4 minutes.
1: Exactly what you gave.
2: Okay.
0: Just to keep you informed.
2: First, let me, I want to thank Dan Chavez and Laura Murphy, and we've had some other activity going on here, and so we have been able to satisfy that Brittenham challenge, and that brings us to $26,914.
1: Nice.
2: Seems like things are heating up. You know, I think people were just tired after the holiday weekend, that, and just enjoying a rainy morning at home, but
1: thank you, everyone.
0: We do thank you so much for that. It's just $86 will bring us over that big
1: over
0: hump. Was it $27,000? For the program? We'd love to see that happen 86. In the next 2 minutes. $86 would bring us to that place.
1: Give us a number, 983-2853-766-2020.
0: Give us a call. Call now. I'd love to hear from you. I love you. I love backcountry. I can't imagine life without it. And I can't imagine life without this radio station and without you listeners. I love the listeners, and I so appreciate those who listen from afar and send you a yahoo to you folks.
1: and boy, howdy.
0: Yeah, and a howdy-do. I'd even almost bring back my stalwart alter ego Bob for a program, Holler. But many may remember who Bob is, but Bob was a big part of my life for, I won't say big part of my life, but big part of my alter ego life. Back when I began all this years ago.
1: Nice.
0: Yeah, I've got recordings of full programs, hour long tapes of Bill and Bob talking together. Anyway, it was fun.
1: Bill and Bob.
0: And we got about 2 minutes before we're going to wrap this up. And in those 2 minutes, I see Don is still rushing in with more news on the board.
1: Oh, we'll needed over $27,000.
0: Did we?
1: Yes.
0: Yay, thank you, listeners. Thank you. I can't see the board, but I thank you so much for helping us reach that goal.
1: That is so exciting.
0: It is awesome. I so appreciate it. You are awesome.

0: awesome.
1: Oh, I love it when this happens.
0: Listeners are awesome.
1: We are over $27,094. Thank you.
0: Thank you. Thank you, listeners.
1: And not only 86, they went beyond that.
0: They went thank beyond. And listeners go beyond oh, when gosh. They listen to Backcountry.
1: Somebody
0: we so appreciate
1: keeps
0: it.
1: Me. Okay. Well, thank you. We're probably, maybe you want to give just a quick part of the weather or we'll wait.
0: We'll do that. We've got to 59, 39. We got just a few seconds here. The weather forecast tonight, dark, continued mostly dark tonight, followed by widely scattered light in the morning. You can expect that.
1: That's good.
0: In the meantime, that's a quick
1: concise.
0: Weather report. Yes,
1: yeah,
0: indeed.
1: I like it.
0: Showers likely today in Skagway with highs in the upper 60s. Tuesday showers with a slight chance of thunderstorms. I love that. Highs in the mid 60s. And for Wednesday, mostly cloudy, highs in the mid-60s and lows in those low 40s. For Haines, Deschutes, Clequan, and the Chilkat Valley area, we're in after 3 minutes here. Showers today, 59 to 65 temperature.
1: We'll push them over the Gulf.
0: Tuesday, yep, showers with slight chance of thunderstorms. Same for Skagway. And for Wednesday, mostly cloudy. Thanks for sharing part of your Monday with me on Backcountry. I'll do it again next week. Stay tuned for NPR Headline News. And then come on back for Dan Henry in the saddle.
1: Yeah, and Deborah Schnabel.
0: Deborah Schnabel and a big group of folks in here to entertain you out in the afternoon and encourage you to support public radio in the Upper Lynn Canal. 766-2020.
1: Amen to that.
0: Or 983-2853 during the news. You can even call during the news. We'll be here. We'll take your call.
1: We'll be here.
0: Happy to do that. Come on down to the station. There's got tasty goodies all around, and you can enjoy some of those. In the meantime, thanks for your support of public radio in the Upper Lynn Canal. You're awesome.
1: But yes, $27,094, and we want to get to 30 by the end of Dan and Deborah's show. So thank you
2: Live
1: so much.
2: Live from NPR News in Washington, I'm Ryland Barton. Democratic Party leaders in Maine are calling for Democratic Senate nominee Graham Plattner to drop out after new sexual assault allegations reported by Politico. NPR has not independently verified these allegations. Plattner is facing incumbent Republican Susan Collins. Democrats believe the race is key to their chances of winning control of the Senate. Crowds are gathering in Seattle ahead of tonight's World Cup match between the U.S. and Belgium. President Trump is taking credit for getting FIFA to review a red card issued against U.S. star striker last week, but says he did not demand an outcome. Trump says he called FIFA President Gianni Infantino and asked for another look at the punishment against Folarin Balogun. NPR's Becky Sullivan reports the change allows Balogun to play tonight, dividing soccer fans.
3: These comments are an obvious problem for FIFA. Their regulations are quite clear that members say associations and football confederations are supposed to avoid any form of political interference. And so after Trump made these comments today, Infantino put out his own statement. He acknowledged that the phone call with Trump had taken place, but he said that he had explained to the president on the call that FIFA's independent legal process was doing its own thing, essentially, that this any review of Balogun's call would be decided in due course. And he underscored that FIFA's judicial bodies are independent and operate autonomously.
2: NPR's Becky Sullivan reporting. A new federal lawsuit argues the Department of Homeland Security violated the First Amendment rights of a New York man, as NPR's Jude Joffe Block reports.
4: The Foundation for Individual Rights and Expression, or FIRE, filed the lawsuit on behalf of David Strever of Rochester, New York. Back in January, Strever wrote a critical email to Todd Lyons, the former acting director of ICE. 5 months later, federal agents with Homeland Security investigations showed up at Strever's door and later at his airport hotel. They left a warning notice that said his email message may have been an illegal threat. The lawsuit argues Strever's message was protected by the First Amendment and DHS's actions violated his rights. DHS said in a statement that ICE investigates all credible threats towards its employees and officers and does not comment on ongoing investigations. Jude Joffe Block, NPR News.
2: A Texas-based stock exchange looking to challenge New York's Wall Street began trading today. Dylan Duke with member station KERA reports.
5: The Dallas-based Texas Stock Exchange has begun trading test stocks as part of a month-long phased rollout. The exchange is looking to challenge the New York Stock Exchange and NASDAQ's duopoly over stock trading. And with $275 million in cash, the finance world is taking them seriously. State officials are hoping the exchange will help solidify Texas as a financial powerhouse. The public will be able to purchase thousands of stocks by the end of July. For NPR News, I'm Dylan Duke.
2: And a rebound for AI stocks lifted the U.S. market today. This is NPR News. Britain has imposed sanctions on 9 Russian people and entities for developing chemical weapons. They're accused of creating a toxin used to kill opposition leader Alexei Navalny in 2024 and a nerve agent used to attack a former spy in 2018. The sanctions come days after Britain intercepted a Russian aircraft near a British carrier strike group in the Norwegian Sea. A new survey finds more shared rentals include couples and even children. NPR's Jennifer Ludden reports it comes as high housing costs keep people living with roommates for longer.
6: A quarter of roommates are now over age 45, a share that's doubled in the past decade. Among U.S. roommate households, it finds 18% include couples and 12% include children. Spare Rooms CEO says this can happen in a number of situations. A couple has a first baby before they're able to afford their own place. A family with kids rents out a spare room, or single parents team up to split the rent and childcare. Housing costs, both to rent and own, spiked during the COVID pandemic, and while prices are not rising as fast now, they remain at record highs in many places. It's all left millions of Americans priced out of either buying or renting solo. Jennifer Ludden, NPR News, Washington.
2: This week is the San Fermín Bull Run Festival in Pamplona, Spain, and it's 100 years since the publication of Ernest Hemingway's novel The Sun Also Rises, which put the festival on the map for millions of readers across the world. Americans remain the leading foreign nationality running down the streets of Pamplona with the small herd of charging bulls. This is NPR News.
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0: All right.
1: Okay.
2: Explain that to me.
1: Exciting. Yes.
2: After I say hello.
1: Yeah. Yes. Hi.
2: Hi.
1: This
2: I'm
1: is
2: Deborah.
1: Dan, and that's Deborah.
2: And we're here.
1: We're here because we believe in public radio. We need your support. We need, comes into, unfortunately, it's that filthy lucre, the money thing comes down to it again. Mm. But, it really is a time that we need to pick up the pace and get it going.
2: I see we're at 27,094, so they're 94 over the goal that they had set for themselves.
1: Oh, no kidding.
2: Yeah.
1: What goal?
2: 27,000 was a goal that was set by the previous program hosts.
1: And I think our goal for this show
2: has to be 30,000.
1: Well, 30,000 was I was thinking. I think we really need to hit 30,000 because
2: I remember when we, I think that we were doing great when I think our first fund drive. Were you the?
1: Yes.
2: Were you
1: I got hired for the first fund drive.
2: Oh, wow. Oh, great.
1: The $20,000 pyramid.
2: Was it 20? I thought we made 14,000. We made 20?
1: No, we made 20. The first year we started on 20. Yeah.
2: All right.
1: And we had a game show, the pyramid, and we had all these things.
2: Okay, cool.
1: Yeah. And so we'll talk about the old days.
2: We are talking about them right now.
1: And we'll make things up if we don't remember them.
2: I'm not that old. You may be that old. I'm not that old yet.
1: This wonderful program and this opportunity for you to listen to our conversation is brought to you by Olrud's Market Center, a full-service grocery with bulk meat packages, organic foods, and Kirkland brand products. On Main Street in Haines, with shipping options to Skagway, information, and bi-monthly newsletter sign-up at olruds.com.
2: How about that? Thank you, Olrud's.
1: Yeah, absolutely.
2: Very nice. Thank you.
1: We really appreciate all those underwriters and businesses in the community in Haines and Skagway, and even sometimes in Juneau or around, who support public radio. It really,
2: even though they don't listen to it.
1: Yeah. And you can now, of course, online.
2: Right. But back in the day, it was the only thing.
1: Yeah,
2: I mean, every store was played KHNS.
1: Yeah.
2: And then as time went by, other options became available.
1: Canned music.
2: Right. and things that came out of the sky. Well, of course, we come out of the sky, too. But you know what I mean.
1: No, I don't know what you mean.
2: Like Sirius Radio.
1: Oh, yeah.
2: All these alternative kind of ways of filling your air.
1: The digital wonderland.
2: Yeah. Yeah. Right. And so you don't hear KHNS in stores very much anymore.
1: Not as much. I oftentimes will go to the store person and say, I want to hear KHNS, just to have a vote for KHNS. They're going to come. They might just ignore me, or maybe they'll say, okay, we'll give it a try or something.
2: Oh, cool. All right. So let's talk a little bit about that last piece that we heard.
1: It was Where It's At by Beck.
2: I was not a fan of that at all. And Marley, the program director, burst into the control room so excited over having heard that song. He said it's the song that made him want to be a DJ.
1: Yeah.
2: Wow.
1: Where It's At.
2: Yeah, it's called Where It's At, but the music to me didn't sound like Where It's At.
1: Beck Odelay, fortunately, I was teaching high school in the late 90s through the early 2000s, and so I was influenced here, and I was influenced by the music I was listening to. So I feel like if I play the music that was really hot in the late 90s or early 2000s, then that's a fresh track.
2: Oh, right. Okay. And let's see. I was at the station from 80 to 85.
1: Yes.
2: And you were there from?
1: 84.
2: We only had 1 year together?
1: Yeah. Well, 84 to 88. And I think we had more than like a year and change.
2: It must have been, right.
1: Yeah.
2: Right.
1: Yeah. Okay. And it was quite a scene. We had 9 people here, I think.
2: It was Where It's At.
1: Yeah. It was a big crowd here. And, there were a lot of people who had visions of what this could be. And occasionally, those were different visions than other people's visions. But there was a lot going on here at the time, and it was exciting. We've known the story, or maybe you know it better than I do about 1980, how we got to be a station. Do you know that story? Harold Hopper and Ray Menneker.
2: I was there.
1: Oh, okay. Well, tell us. Everybody is at the edge of their seats.
2: No, I really not. I was thinking maybe I don't have to tell this story again this year. But okay, we'll make it short, though.
1: Yeah.
2: I came back from college, and I wanted to be in television or something like that. And there was this group of people, and it consisted of Harold Hopper It's like Harold Hopper, Ray Miniker, and Harold, just a minute. They were a bunch of World War II radio people. Marty Cordes.
1: Yeah.
2: Yeah.
1: Right.
2: And they were Jackson. That's who it was.
1: Yeah.
2: And Tom Jackson.
1: Yeah.
2: There we go. And they, I think possibly Bill Thomas was there before I got there, or he came on later, as did Steve McFeeters. But I kept meeting with these old guys at Harold Hopper's house, and they were talking about building a radio station. They wanted an AM station. Mm. They wanted like a, you know.
1: Because that's what they're used
2: commercial,
1: to.
2: Commercial, right. Yeah. And they want a commercial radio station. Well, I mean, the market just isn't there for a commercial radio station. So anyway, this was in the 70s. And the state of Alaska was flush with money. And they were building or supporting public radio stations throughout the state of Alaska. And there were several of them out there already. But we then applied, this board of directors applied, and got funding. I think it was $175,000 or something like that to build the station. And then we just kept meeting. And finally, it dawned on me that we were meeting, but we weren't doing anything except meeting.
1: I've never heard that kind of thing before.
2: So I said, you know, how about I get off the board, and I just, you know, every day get up and like go do something to make this radio station happen.
1: Right.
2: And so I think the first thing I did was, you know, get an equipment list together of everything we need about that. And I put out ads for personnel.
1: Mm-hmm.
2: And then I just started, you know, finding locations. And as most people know now, it doesn't even exist anymore. It's where the court building is right now.
1: Yeah, right.
2: Yeah, that's where we were. And we were only on for, you know, for half a day because we needed half a day to produce and half a day to
1: recover.
2: Right. So anyway, that went on for a long while. And it was Jeff Young who applied. It was really interesting. At that time, public radio was not really community radio. Mm-hmm. It was like more highfalutin.
1: It was NPR, kind of PBS.
2: Right. And everything was classical music.
1: Yeah, right.
2: And they were mostly connected to universities.
1: Mm-hmm.
2: And so the managers of public radio stations at universities were making like $40,000, $50,000 a year at that time. I remember that Jeff was at, I think Jeff was at $43,000, which seemed like, whoa.
1: Yeah.
2: Like, whoa. So anyway, he applied and, you know, all of the applicants were in that range.
1: Yeah.
2: And so, you know, we obviously couldn't take him. So the board just said, well, Deborah, you're doing okay so far. Why don't you just keep doing it? So I just kept being the manager, and I somehow, I don't know how it happened, I was able to get Jeff, I think, at 30

0: was able to get, I think it was 25. Oh, no, no. What I did is I took 25. I went to the, was it the borough? Yeah, I think the borough owned this building. Went to the borough and said, how about I give you $25,000 and we'll build the studios and you give me 25 years rent.
1: Right.
0: What and a they deal. Did. What that a deal. Could never happen
1: oh,
0: today.
1: Oh, no, ever. Never.
0: There'd be so many people thought that was a stupid idea.
1: Oh, yeah.
0: There were a lot of people that thought it was a stupid idea then, but they weren't the right people.
1: Yeah, we ignored them. And just taking a little break here, we are in the midst of our fundraiser, and this is 46 years that we have been on the air, which is really something. And it's wonderful to hear the context for where we are at, because from the very beginning, it was community people trying to figure out how to make a better communication system for ourselves. And, you know, we didn't hire big experts. I mean, Jeff Young was the biggest that we hired, and that, you know, he was just a regular radio guy from Eugene, Oregon at the time. His family had run a jazz station called KFLY in Eugene, and he was kind of in between things. And I think Norm Smith had met him in Eugene too, because
0: I thought that Jeff was
1: Lane,
0: a teacher at
1: Lane Community College.
0: Right.
1: Yeah. But for all of that, that context is just the match strike, just the beginning for something that has blossomed into a radio station that you can depend on, that you can enjoy whenever you want, or you can turn it off whenever you want. But we are here for you, and we are very proud of the fact that we've been around for 46 years. And Deborah and I have been around for a long time here, and we are still talking about it. We still believe in the radio. We know you believe in the radio station, too. And so please give us
0: a
1: call.
0: I thought somebody would like to pay for that story. That I just, what, don't you think that story was a good story?
1: Did we finish the story?
0: Well, I don't know. Did we talk about moving into this space up here?
1: We did. Well, the birds flying around part.
0: Oh, no, yeah. I don't remember that. Exactly, but.
1: Yeah, if you like that story, and if you believe in the birth of great radio, and if you want to celebrate that birth, then give us a call.
0: Sure.
1: I think that.
0: Or just walk in. That's walk good,
1: in,
0: too.
1: That's at least a $200 story. Mm-hmm. And that story will continue into space if you keep us going. If not, Deborah will be out on the corner sitting on an orange crate, and she'll be telling the story for free. So, please give us a call. We know you love KHNS, and we know you've been listening for quite a long time. And some people, you know, Deborah, even like to listen more during this week for
0: It's amazing.
1: Isn't
0: it
1: incredible?
0: Because people do really strange things sometimes.
1: Well, they like to have a voice in the house. Mm-hmm. You know, there's that. Mm-hmm. But voices continually in the house talking about the same thing they talked about last year, that is something else.
0: Oh.
1: That's really something. That's what you were doing.
0: Oh, okay.
1: And me.
0: Okay.
1: Yeah. So thank you for doing
0: that. Oh, okay. I didn't know if that was a compliment or not.
1: No, it was. I mean, I'm just saying, people just want to hear a voice out there because, you know, one of our mottos somewhere back then was, we are your voice in the wilderness.
0: And,
1: you know, I mean, like out of my place at Mud Bay, it's pretty quiet out there. And
0: you get the signal, don't you?
1: And we get the signal. Oh, yeah. We get the signal. And sometimes I just want to turn it on so I have some company in the house.
0: Right.
1: And I think a lot of people do that.
0: I do.
1: And
0: I go to sleep to KHNS.
1: Right. And if you're one of those people who really has a relationship with KHNS because you'd like to have that voice in the house and listen to some music, or maybe you're listening to a talk show or whatever it might be, then right now, please give us a call. We're not kidding.
0: Yeah. I mean, we've been here for how long now? Let's see.
1: But we 24 minutes.
0: And haven't raised a dime.
1: Well, we don't know because outside they might have been.
0: Well, I haven't heard the phone ring.
1: Yeah.
0: But that's
1: well,
0: okay.
1: let's get that phone ringing. And we do have, don't we have a pledge or a matching from the Lynn Canal?
0: I'm not sure about whether or not they have been completed. I will check on that.
1: Yeah.
0: I know we have a Viking Cove. Oh, well, see, yeah. The Viking Cove guest house challenge. It seems to me that it's been made because they wouldn't be where they are without that, because we're at $27,094.
1: Yeah, so we're doing fine, but we need to really hit 30,000 by the end of the show, and that's a big lift.
0: It's a big
1: lift.
0: I don't know if I can do it.
1: You know,
0: we're gonna try.
1: We're really gonna put
0: all. And I think, do you think I should auction off my, if is this an antique?
1: You have a 36-year-old cup.
0: 36-year-old Caithness cup.
1: Yes.
0: 10 years in your ears. That's what, wow. That was what it said.

0: Yeah, that was my thought.
1: That was that, you?
0: That was my cup. That year.
1: All right. Cool. Well, anyway, the gold lettering has come up. Wasn't that amazing that in 10 years we were so proud of ourselves that we put gold on our cups? It was 10 years
0: old. It was a big deal.
1: It was. We made it 10 years. And here we are at 46.
0: Well, Deborah, I hate to tell you this, but you're trying to auction that cup off. I think that like half of town still has that cup around.
1: Oh, good. Oh, good, good. Yeah. I'm glad.
0: Yeah, I have the cup.
1: Okay. Yeah. Well, I didn't act when I showed it to you. You acted pleased or something.
0: I acted pleased, but I thought you had my cup. Okay. We're going to play a tune here, and we're going to sort of be in the theme, momentary theme. John Cougar Mellencamp had a song called Small Town, and so we're going to think about small towns and what people do in small towns. And in small towns, people support each other, and they support our ways of doing all the things that we do. And of course, getting the word out and keeping your brain busy is something that is really hard to do when there's no sound at all. And when there is a radio station, you don't have to necessarily think a whole lot. You can just turn on the radio and listen to, you know, Science
1: Dan
0: Friday
1: talking.
0: Or something. Yeah, or Dan talk. Oh, thank you for the reminder. I'm going to play the song now.
1: Okay.
0: But while we're playing the song, we really want you to give us a call, and we'll figure things out and see if that's a matching or not. And we'll go out there and check in on people. So here's John Cougar Mellencamp, Small Town.

0: John Cougar Mellencamp and Small Town. We are in the midst of our 2026 fundraiser for your community radio station, KHNS. I'm Dan, and
1: Deborah's here.
0: And Deborah is here, and we're having a good time. Old friends sitting up here in the air room, and air is what's going through our ears right now, unless you fill it with cold hard cash. How about that for a little metaphor?
1: Great. Yeah. We are in a fund drive, and we would like to see you participate, as all of the dog just did. Send us a
0: Quit hounding me.
1: Okay. Well, the recycling center and the scrap box on Small Track Roads have materials and recyclables available for anyone working on a piece for the Wearable Art Show and scrap metal for sculptures or anything else you can think of. Yeah. Mm-hmm. They also need volunteers for the recycling stations at the fair July 23rd through the 26th. That's 3 weeks from now. Mm. For more information or to volunteer with Haynes Friends of Recycling, the number is 907-314-2209.
0: And just a word on Haynes Friends of Recycling. Wow. What have they done to this community? It's really been incredible. I mean, you remember Haynes before there was recycling.
1: I think I even remember Haynes before there was plastic. We didn't have to recycle then.
0: You just throw it all in the garden and mix it in.
1: Something like that. No, we dumped it off Nuctic Point.
0: That's what
1: we did. But it wasn't plastic.
0: No.
1: No, that was very... I mean, this is one of the things that I just as tangentially... Like, why? You'd think that as a world, we would get smarter and smarter, but we haven't. What was wrong with the waxed milk cartons? I love the waxed milk cartons. And now you go to the store and your milk is in a plastic container.
0: Everything has become plastic. Everything.
1: But even while we know increasingly more that plastic is infusing our bodies.
0: Even. And how do we know that?
1: The microscopes.
0: We listen to the radio.
1: Oh, yeah. Oh, thank you, Dan. Yes, it's because we listen to the radio, which tells us things that we need to know.
0: Yeah, the microplastic thing is a bad deal.
1: Yeah.
0: Okay. And we are fighting microplastics because we are talking to you in the old-fashioned way through a radio and not through a plastic milk carton.
1: Right. With a string attached. Okay. All right. So please pick up the phone. Give us a call. The numbers here in the station are 766-2020 if you're calling from Haynes. Or if you're in Skagway, you can call 983-2853 and you'll be here.
0: Yes. And we're waiting for your call. We have lots of people over here. We also have food and apple juice and things over here. Occasionally people come up and they really want to see the art print. You want to say something about the art print?
1: Ari Marcourt, a local girl here, has produced a lovely picture, a vision, a view of the mountains across Mud Bay. The Mud Bay Beach, what they call the Dog Beach, I think. Come down off Cemetery Hill, look across the way, and there you are. Vibrant colors.
0: Yeah.
1: Vibrant colors. Really, really striking. I'd say it's a striking.
0: It is. Man, the blues are really blue. There's some nice little marigolds down there.
1: They were dandelions.
0: Yeah. Okay. Marigolds, dandelions. What's the difference? But they're beautiful. There's some really great coloration. I heard Ari talking this morning about her piece. We're really proud to have a local person who really is born and raised. She said she's been listening to KHNS since she was in the womb.
1: Oh, my.
0: Yeah.
1: Okay.
0: And so there are people here who are longtime listeners. There are people here listening right now who probably don't even know who they are or what they're listening to, but they're feeling sound vibrations. I'm talking about those little people inside of people's bellies when they're, those kind of people.
1: Those people.
0: Those pre-born people.
1: Maybe so.
0: Yeah.
1: Maybe so.
0: Because they're feeling the vibes. And I'm feeling the vibes right now because Kay Clements came in and...
1: she's going to tell us something we need to know, I hope.
0: Oh, yeah.
1: Yeah. Cool.
0: Yeah. Kay, I'm going to bring your mic up. So just get over there.
1: Let her get working. Or does she want to yak?
0: Do you want to talk or do you want...
2: I always want to yak it.
0: Yeah. Okay. Well, yak it up because we're in a celebratory mood here. We want things to happen. And it seems like never mind. I could have played with that, but I'm not going to play with that.
1: Oh, Marley wants to join the chat.
0: All right.
1: Okay.
0: So Marley, we're putting you up there. Okay, this must be an exciting moment.
3: A challenger approaches.
0: All right. Okay, so speak, people.
2: Which one? You go for it. I'm just
3: Here. I got some people to thank. These have come in, you know, as we say, khns.org. So we want to thank Patricia Blank, Joanne and Steve Cunningham. Anonymous from San Francisco.
1: Now, Joanne was a news director.
0: News director.
1: Yes.
3: See, and so was Olive the Dog.
1: Olive the Dog was a...
3: Well, she wasn't the director, but she was the...
0: She laid on the carpet here.
3: She was practically born here.
0: Yeah, okay.
3: Bridget Smith and Jim Asper.
1: Nice.
0: All right.
3: Julia Heinz and Sean Asquith.
1: All right.
0: Thank you so much.
3: Anonymous from Skagway.
0: All right.
3: Anonymous in Haynes.
1: Wow.
3: Gary Graham.
1: I wonder if they know each other.
0: They don't know that they know each other.
3: Or they're not telling. Greg Bixby and Beth McCree. Yes. From the fishing vessel.
1: The rustler is wrestling. The wrestler is wrestling. All right.
3: Dennis Gudmundson.
0: Oh, Dennis, thanks a lot.
1: Yeah.
3: Bill Herman.
0: Thank you so much.
3: Carol Flagel.
0: Carol.
3: Yeah.
1: Thank you, Carol.
2: Thank you, Carol.
3: Don Chase and Sheila Miller from Logan, Utah.
0: That's really?
1: A long way away. Sheila Miller, right. She's listening in
3: Do you know
1: Utah?
3: Her? Well, she and Don Chase.
2: Very good.
3: Thank you, Don. Anonymous.
1: All right. Very
0: That
1: cool.
0: is so cool. And so, is that like the whole day's worth or just our show?
3: Oh, it's just your show.
0: Thank you. All right.
1: Yay.
0: That's really wonderful. That's a whole room full of people, and I know most of those people, and so do you.
1: Right.
0: And so we can think of them in our minds and say, thank you so much.
1: Right.
0: We know you love listening to the radio, and... you know, all those people starting with Patricia, longtime listener, longtime supporter of public radio. And Marley, did you want to say something as well?
2: Something.
0: Okay.
1: All right.
0: As well.
1: So start me up.
0: And so, you want to be started up?
1: Yeah.
0: Do you really want to be started up?
1: Yeah.
0: You want to be started up? Like, start me up?
1: Yep.
0: Okay.

0: That's right. Start Me Up, and we got started up. And there's some important information that we want to relate to you that's actually not just jibber-jabber, although who would call our communication jibber-jabber? I mean, really. But I do want to get to the community calendar.
1: Would you like to do that first, or do you, this does say immediate release?
0: I have immediate release on the community calendar first.
1: All right, do the
0: calendar. And because somebody underwrote it, and that's really important to make sure those people get out
1: there. Who underwrote the calendar?
0: Well, funny you should ask. Support for the community calendar today is provided by Sockeye Cycle.
1: Nice.
0: Offering bike sales service and gear, open in Haines 9 to 5:30 Tuesday through Sunday, and in Skagway 9 to 6 daily at 766-2869 and 983-2851. 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Very happy birthday to Matt Whitman, Waylon, John Bricker, Richard Huns, Whitney Fairbanks, Carrie O'Daniel, and Johnny Elliott.
1: Wow.
0: How about that for us?
1: Wow, there's probably a couple of other people that we don't have. But
0: and happy anniversary.
1: Oh, go on.
0: To somebody you know.
1: Okay.
0: Norm and Suzanne Smith.
1: Oh, wow. Nice. DJ of the century.
0: Yeah, no kidding. No
1: really,
0: kidding.
1: He's been on the air for 46 years.
0: Yeah, right from the very beginning. Yeah. He started off, his voice sounded like this. And it's gotten deep and cool.
1: Oh, it did not.
0: My voice sounded like
1: that. Norm, don't let him get away with that. Oh, my.
0: Let
1: God.
0: Me continue, if I will, with the community calendar.
1: Okay.
0: Today in Haines and Cluckwan, the American Bald Eagle Foundation and the Jokat Kwan Heritage Center are open until 4:30, which better get there soon. 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The Haines Public Library is open until 7 p.m. with Gardeners Club pretty much closing down, but you might be able to get a little bit of it. And Artful Artist Puffball Creations at 4 o'clock. Wow, there's going to be a crowd for that, I'm sure. 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Oh, yeah, I just read this. At the pool. There's an echo. At the pool, lap and open swim from 6 to 8. Let's hear it for the open pool. The pool is open. Yeah.
1: Oh my God. That's probably such a relief to so many people.
0: No kidding.
1: Yeah.
0: For health and mental health and everything else. 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
1: healthy thing to do.
0: Yeah, right. 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I have a question for you, Deborah Schnabel of Anywhere USA.
1: Yeah.
0: I will give $100 if you give me an example of a wild core dance.
1: A wild core dance?
0: Wild core. They're offering it at the Chilcat Center several mornings. It starts at 9:30. I thought you being you, you like to be involved with things. I thought you knew what a wild core dance was.
1: Well, the core, I think, is the muscles between. It could be belly dancing. But it's the muscles, right, between your breasts and your pelvis.
0: You know?
1: Yeah. And so if you can make that wild, that would be...
0: A little too much there.
1: Well,
0: if this was video, it'd be something. But I'm sure people can imagine out there in radio.
1: If that's what it is.
0: Well, I liked your, you know, wild core. I thought, you know, just your core of your spirit, and you're just going wild, shake your head around.
1: Oh, that would be wild spirit.
0: Yeah, but the core part, you're probably right, because people are into core
1: specificity.
0: Core specificity. Yeah, these days. And while we try to work on that word, who would have important information other than...
2: That would be me.
0: Kay.
2: It's not about your core.
0: Kay.
1: It's not?
2: No.
0: No, hardcore.
2: Number one.
0: I'm turning you down.
2: Speaking of Narn Core and anniversary celebration.
0: Yes.
2: Suzanne has just upped the bid on the rhubarb upside down cake by Clover Sunoco. It is now up to $2.30. And
0: good
2: ripe
0: gravy.
2: For the next person to call in and up that ante. We have until 5 o'clock, and then that cake is gone.
0: Ooh.
2: And the next one is in. Now,
0: yeah.
2: After all those wonderful people calling in online, going online, they've brought us up to 28,679.
1: Oh,
0: okay.
1: Wow.
0: Okay. We're only 14.
1: Off my mic.
0: No, you're back.
1: Oh, I am. Okay. 14. I thought you shut me up.
0: Back.
2: Tone it down. Tone it down. So that means, what, $200 or $321 to get to
0: 29,
2: and then you're very close to your goal of 30,000.
0: Yes. And we're going to get there.
2: So
0: thank you so much.
2: In that vein,
0: yes.
2: I have a $500 challenge from Linview Lodge.
0: Oh, yes.
2: So, what would that do? Well, listeners, if we can make $500, we double our money, and we have made $1,000, bringing us up to $29,679, which
0: holy
2: then we
0: moly.
2: Can manage that $200 or $300,
0: absolutely.
2: Whatever it is. So,
0: absolutely.
2: I just want to thank these folks again. They got a little bit of short shrift because there were so many of them. But the fishermen were calling in, right?
1: Oh,
2: Dennis Govinson, Greg Bigsby, and Beth McCready, and Gary Graham all in one shot. There.
0: Right on.
2: Bill Herman, Carol Flagle, Don Chase, and Sheila Miller from Logan, Utah. And then we had a couple of anonymous from Skagway and Haines. Then we had Julia Heinz and Sean Asquith, Bridget Smith and Jim Asper, another anonymous out of San Francisco, California, and Joanne and Steve Cunningham and Patricia Blank. All, many of them, longtime members.
0: Well, yes.
2: Mm-hmm. I think most of them.
1: The anonymous, certainly.
0: Yeah. A lot of anonymous people. That family
2: that
0: is really big.
2: Anonymous has really been happening.
0: Oh, yeah.
2: It's okay. We're not going to say how much you gave. So.
0: Oh, yeah. No.
2: We just want to know where you're from and why you like KHNS, and we don't even, we just love that you are giving and supporting.
0: Oh, absolutely.
1: It is interesting, though, just to insert, that we do have membership levels, even though we're not necessarily saying what people give. $60 is the membership level that gets you an art print.
0: Yeah.
1: And then $120, which is a household membership, art print and a T-shirt.
0: Mm.
1: For $180,
2: it's really
1: an art print and a steel camp mug.
2: Nice.
0: I like those.
1: Do you?
0: Yes.
1: Okay. Or a rechargeable pocket radio.
2: I love one of those.
0: Okay. I love those and I use it all the time.
1: And if you want an art print and any two gifts that have been mentioned, $240.
2: Wow. An art print by
0: Ari
1: Marquardt. Marquardt.
0: Yeah.
2: Yeah, it's beautiful.
0: And
2: so
0: it's gorgeous.
2: Vivid.
0: It pops.
2: It pops. That's exactly what I was going to say.
0: Yeah, right on. And thank you so much for letting us know that we have a big challenge out there.
2: People
0: can they can double your money. You can double your money. If you call on a pledge, Linview Lodge will match that pledge up to $500. We would love to get there soon so we can get closer to our big goal of $30,000 by 5 o'clock. And I think it's entirely possible.
2: Oh, it's more than possible, Dan. It's going to happen.
0: Yes. Yes, it will happen.
2: And I want to just say,
0: please.
2: Before you get started.
0: Oh, yes. Well, have we not gotten started yet?
2: It's about me and what I think.
0: Okay.
2: that however much you choose to give, whatever your budget will allow, allowing for a little bit of push on your budget. You know, people give anywhere from $5 a month to $5,000. So you don't have to feel like, oh, I'm not giving as much or I wish I could give more. It doesn't matter because it all goes to the same pot, which pays the same bills month after month after month.
0: Right.
2: So really, it's just about being invested in the radio and being part of the radio community. And we're so glad you're listening. And you'll find your moment to give throughout the week. You'll have many opportunities. Now's a good time because we have this match going.
0: Oh, yeah.
2: Which means you double your money. And lest it be forgotten, the Monday dessert auction has just been upped from 200 to 230. And sounds like a great thing to take home. The rhubarb upside down cake, locally harvested rhubarb baked into a dense, moist vanilla pound cake.
0: Ooh.
2: Mm.
0: Yeah. Wow.
2: Oh, and sound effects by Dan. A perfect balance of sweet and sour topped with freshly whipped cream. So it's 230. Doesn't seem like enough.
0: No. And what could be more local than a rhubarb-based dessert?
2: I know. Yeah. Grows like a weed. All right. Well, I'm going to hand it over to you two now, you the professionals.
1: Well, thank you very much.
0: Okay. Well, come back next time with more money, would you?
1: Yeah. That would be great. But I'm sorry, the match is... I forgot, it's the Linview Lodge.
0: That was Linview Lodge, yes. Okay. And they've been longtime supporters of KHNS.
2: Oh, so long.
0: We really want to thank those guys a lot. And, you know, now is the time. If you want to double your money up to $500, Linview Lodge will help you do that. And we would love you to take advantage of that. So please give us a call. And while you're calling, Deborah, you have some immediate release information.
1: Well, it was immediate.
0: Release it.
1: Yeah, I'm going to release it right now. And this is from the American Bald Eagle Foundation.
0: Yep.
1: They are making a request for your help in locating a red-tailed hawk. This isn't just any red-tailed hawk. Yes. The red-tailed hawk, I'm having a hard time saying it, his name is Warrior.
0: Oh.
1: He's a resident red-tailed hawk at the American Bald Eagle Foundation, and he flew away during a training session on Friday, the 3rd of July. So Foundation staff immediately began searching for it, and they tracked Warrior down through the night of the 3rd, and then on the 4th, though, they lost track of Warrior. And part of the reason that they're losing track is because this crows and ravens, they have this behavior. They follow them around and that so that the staff can say, aha, Warrior must be over here. But then Warrior keeps moving because there's this word in the immediate release here that says mobbing. Their mobbing behavior has alerted staff to the Warrior's location, allowing the teams to follow his movements.
0: Interesting.
1: However, the crows are also chasing Warrior from area to area, making it difficult. So Warrior is an elderly ambassador bird. He's blind in one eye.
0: Poor guy.
1: Probably why he's living at the...
0: Right.
1: And now don't laugh, but he's wearing leather anklets.
0: Okay.
1: And he's wearing leather anklets and jesses, which are straps.
0: Does he have hot pants?
1: I don't know that. The foundation asks anyone who sees a red-tailed hawk wearing leather straps or acting strangely calm near people to please contact the Bald Eagle Foundation. So don't try to capture or approach Warrior.
0: Yeah.
1: Instead, just note his location, stay distant, and then contact the American Bald Eagle Foundation as soon as you can.
0: And what's that number?
1: I'm going to tell you it's 766-3094. But I think I have to just comment here.
0: Yeah.
1: Warrior is not a danger to the public, okay? And he is not likely to approach you, okay? However, he is a wild animal, so please just only observe him, note the location, call the center. Okay, that's it. Mario Benassi.
0: Hi, Mario.
1: Mario was one of the first people that I ever interviewed on the air because I saw him with his own falcon. Flying a falcon one day, and I had never, ever seen that in my life.
0: Yeah.
1: I thought that was so interesting. So anyway, there is Mario Benassi at 766-3094. If you see a red-tailed hawk.
0: Get it out there. Hawk it out there.
1: Jeez. Please give them a call. Okay.
0: All right. That's important information. And now you're probably going to have a bunch of people. Maybe the library can have a children's activity where they're looking for the red-tailed hawk named Warrior.
1: Whoa.
0: Wouldn't that be cool?
1: Yeah.
0: You know, find a good mobbing somewhere.
1: Yeah.
0: And then follow that mobbing. You know, I see a lot of mobbing at Mud Bay, too. I live over there. And, you know, there's a bunch of crows. There's about 20 crows that go around the bay all day long, and they mob things. And they mob the eagles because the eagles are out there.
1: Really?
0: And they just pester the eagles.
1: Oh, 20 crows on one eagle.
0: Right.
1: Okay.
0: They go crazy. And the ravens are doing that, too. It's a young raven crowd, and they're screaming. You know how young ravens will do that. Where older ravens are much more, but they're screaming and they're doing their thing. Anyway, we've been seeing that around.
1: Okay.
0: Deborah, do you have anything witty or insightful to tell us regarding?
1: I'm exhausted. I'm mentally exhausted.
0: Yes, this is hard work. And if you want to come up here and hold Deborah's hand to get her through the next hour, that would be perfectly okay. I'm far too busy right now, so I can't do it. So anyway.
1: Well, I mean, to ask somebody to just come out with something witty, I mean, you're asking them to be judgmental about their own stuff, too. And so I don't know.
0: Well, but that's not hard for people around here to be judgmental about their own stuff. But Marley is going to give us some... information.
1: He looks terribly serious.
3: Oh, sorry. I didn't mean to look so serious.
1: Okay.
3: I'll put my smiling face on.
1: Okay.
3: Here we are. We're talking about bridge funding.
0: Yeah.
3: Oh, and here are all my friends coming up for my TOT trip. I'll be leaving on Wednesday for the TOT Shinshini.
0: All right.
1: What?
3: Shinshini River. Yes. I know. That's the day that Bryce pulled the takeout day for. So anyways, but I'm here now to talk about bridge fund. And I know they're just gonna
0: make a bunch of noise.
3: So we've been talking a lot about bridge fund and public media company, and those words have probably been out there, and something that Kyle's talking about. And if you're then
1: I don't know what you're talking about.
3: Okay, great, excellent, Deborah. Hey, so last year. Essentially a year and a half ago, when this Corporation for Public Broadcasting was
1: they were going to take all your money away.
3: Right. Yeah. So public media stations have been relying on the Corporation for Public Broadcasting to give federal funding for many, many years. Yes. Right. And so that has been a major source of funding for the for public media stations everywhere, and especially any stations in rural places like us, all across Alaska, and they're being really distracting right now, trying really hard. So they're without all that funding, a lot of stations are
1: going dark.
3: So the Public Media Company is a advisory and consulting firm out of Colorado that put together a huge amount of money to bridge these stations between the loss of that funding to a new sustainable future that does not include the Corporation for Public Broadcasting.
0: Right.
3: And so part of the, that grant funding will get us through December. Mm-hmm. Right? December. Now, a lot of other stations are also facing this fiscal cliff. And part of the grant requirements are going through this coaching and using the public media company, coaches and advisors to help us craft grant asks and look for new grant opportunities and figure out ways to, make do and at the same time try and increase our services at what is available with always make more with less. So here we are trying to do that. We have moved another full-time person to part-time as Don and I have taken on co-general manager positions and brought Kay back on part-time for business manager. Mm-hmm.